0: Hostages in Russia led to higher margins.
1: Bill Alexander reporting. The Justice Department has moved to dismiss a criminal case charging a former Olympian with deliberately damaging the Lincoln Memorial reflecting pool. Government lawyers said in a 20-page court filing Friday evening that information provided since the indictment of David Hearn shows that the damage was the result of a flawed installation by the contractor, as well as the rush to complete the project prior to events associated with the America 250 celebration. On Wall Street, the Dow by 276 points, the Nasdaq rose 251, the S&P advanced 52. More at townhall.com.
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1: 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We hear more from correspondent Damian Troisi.
3: Stocks rallied on Friday to close out a choppy July. The S&P 500 rose 0.7%. The Dow rose 0.5%. The Nasdaq Composite jumped 1%. Amazon surged 15.3% after delivering a stronger profit than analysts expected during its latest quarter. Apple slumped 7.4% after giving investors a disappointing revenue growth forecast. Oil prices rose and added to concerns about inflation. Treasury yields rose in the bond market amid worries about inflation potentially remaining high. Damian Troisi, New York.
1: New York officials have sued prediction market platform Kalshi for potentially billions of dollars, calling it an illegal, unlicensed gambling operation. News and analysis at townhall.com. From Washington, I'm Keith Peters reporting. Correspondent Graham Dunbar explains the plan put forth by FIFA's president that has led to a boycott by 55 members of the European soccer body UEFA.
4: FIFA and its president Gianni Infantino want to create a subsidiary running its events and competitions, including the crown jewel, the Men's World Cup, a $20 billion operation that will be 20% owned by private investors. Anchor Investor, a New York investment firm, created by Joshua Kushner, the younger brother of U.S. President Donald Trump's son-in-law, Jared Kushner. Another close tie between FIFA, Infantino, and the wider Trump world. Infantino has written to the 211, setting a deadline of September the 19th to accept a one-time-only offer of $20 million for each to invest.
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8: Hello, America. 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Our number, 877-381-3811. 877-381-3811. All right. Let's go through some of these people. Abdul El-Sayed and AOC in an ad in Michigan where we fully support our friend Mike Rogers. Let's listen to this. I haven't even heard this ad yet. Cut 16, go.
9: Dr. Abdul El-Sayed and I may come
8: all right,
9: from
8: stop.
9: Different...
8: He's not a doctor. That's phony. Okay, he's not a doctor. He's no more a doctor than I'm a doctor, Mr. Producer. Do you play doctor at home, Mr. Producer? I hope not. No. Okay, so this guy's playing doctor. It's just so sick. All right, let's start over again, shall we? That's AOC, the squeaky voice, squeaky from type voice. Cut 16, go.
9: Dr. Abdul El-Sayed and I may come from different places, but we're forged from the same fight.
10: For money out of politics, money in your pocket, and Medicare.
8: You don't believe in money out of politics, bro? You don't believe in money out of politics? You don't believe in not taking money from billionaires? I have all these guys that have support from Qatar, and I'm not saying they have money from Qatar, but Qatar supports candidates like this because Qatar believes in the overthrow of America. But all the money that pours in here from these Middle East potentates, these inbreds in robes who happen to live on top of enormous amounts of oil and gas reserves, just dumb luck. What about money and power? Get money and politics. Money, but they don't care that Qatar is pouring money in this country. Hamas is pouring money. Saudi Arabia is pouring money. No, communist China is pouring money. We just don't want money in politics, you know. And the Democrats seem to raise more money than anybody else. Have you noticed that? They got their billionaires. They got the Soros boys, you know, the father and the son. They got that guy in Beijing. What are we supposed to call it today? We used to call it Peking, but you're not allowed to do that anymore. It's like Qatar. What's it called now, Mr. Producer? I forget. Qatar. No, excuse me, it's called Qatar. Or Kyiv. No, excuse me, it's Kiev. Kiev. But nonetheless, I digress. Abdul El-Sayed and AOC, they don't want any money in politics, so swear off money. But they do raise money for politics, and mostly out of state. Plus, they want your money. They see Elon Musk and they want his money. They see a billionaire. They want their money. They want everybody's money. Cut 16, go.
9: Oh, that's the part they can't stand. That's
8: Medicare for all. No, I can't stand that, actually. What are you going to do, put Fauci in charge of it? Oh, that'll be a good one. Medicare for all. Now, 47% of the people in the United States are already on some form of government-subsidized health care. Did you know that? But they want Medicare for all. And by the way, all means illegal aliens. That's right. Now, that won't break the system, will it? Medicare for all, including people who've never paid into it. Oh, that's kind of cool. That won't break the system, will it? Medicare for all. Now, where has that worked in any country? Government-run health care. Long lines, dirty hospitals. That's right. Long waits for life-saving treatment. You want a specialist? Good luck. What a disaster. What a disaster. Get somebody on the phone on the weekend? Forget it. You better make sure you have an emergency during the week, and it better be before 10 a.m. Excuse me, between 10 a.m. and 3 p.m. Rush hour in the morning and rush hour at night. That's right. We're talking the truth here. They just throw the Medicare for all. What do you know about health care? I'm a phony doctor. What do you know?
11: I'm a former whatever I am. Sandy, they used to call me, you know, in Westchester. But now I pretend that I'm from the Bronx.
8: Go ahead.
9: Millions to bury Abdul and this movement.
10: For all, because wherever you live, however you pray, whoever you vote for, I'm going to fight for you.
9: And we only...
8: Oh, yeah. He's going to fight for us. For all of us.
11: That's why billionaires are spending millions to bury Abdul in this movement for all. No. First of all, billionaires aren't spending millions. I wish they were. We want to defeat El Sayed because we don't want the enemy in the house. That's right. We don't want some guy who goes on Hassan Puker's show. Hassan Puker who defends 9/11. That's right. We don't want some candidate who's a puker going into the Senate. Nothing to do with billionaires and millionaires. Okay. Cut 17. One more. Let's go.
10: You know, when AIPAC watches this, come for me. See what happens. Come for me.
11: When AIPAC watches this, come for me. AIPAC is not a person. It's an organization of private citizens, Americans, who believe in the relationship between America and Israel. Now, AIPAC is a political action committee, so it raises funds to promote people who support the relationship between America and Israel. Unlike Qatar that pours $400 billion into our country to buy our businesses and control them, and to destroy our colleges and universities, and now to influence K-12. Israel doesn't do that. And AIPAC isn't funded by Israel. It's not funded by foreigners. Just American citizens who are Jewish. And every ethnic group has a PAC of this sort. God knows the Arabs have it. God knows the Islamists have it. And they have billions and billions and billions more. That's right. But we're going to talk about AIPAC because AIPAC is another word for what, Mr. Producer? Jew. Jew. AIPAC. The Jews. The neocons, the Jews. That's right. Now, I call Islamists Islamists and jihadis jihadis. I call them what they are. But see, they won't say it. I'm sure they say it at home. I'm sure they say it to one another. I'm sure it's not long when they'll say it out loud and in public. But right now, it's AIPAC. Zionism. That's right. Neocons, but I don't mean the Jews. No, not the Jews. That's right. Start at the top, please. Cut 17. Go.
10: You know, when AIPAC watches this, come for me. See what happens. Come for me. Like I know you keep coming.
11: What are you,
10: but like,
11: moron, come for me. Come for me. Come for me. Obviously, we want you to lose, clown. What do you mean? Come for me. Come for me. Come for me. This guy's lost election after election. By the way. He's very wealthy. His wife, also an Islamist. They take no private health care. They take no government health care. All cash and checks because they believe in Medicare for all, except her patients. That's what I mean. They're all hypocrites. They're all frauds and fools. Go ahead.
10: Like literally the least capable candidate in America, right? And then Chuck Schumer doubles down, and then AIPAC doubles down. And part of me is like, okay, look, if you think you can beat money out of politics, money in your pocket, Medicare for all, come.
11: Right. Money out of politics. The left runs with money in politics every damn time. Usually they outraise us, and you never hear a squeak. When they don't, then all they do is whine about money in politics, money. They're so obsessed with money, taking your money and redistributing your wealth. They are so obsessed with it. And they don't really believe in open campaigns unless they have more money than you do. That's right. I'll be right back.
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7: 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But listen anyway. They know they're probably wrong. Mark Levin is on the radio.

0: Michael Whatley is the Republican nominee running for the Senate in North Carolina against a very liberal former governor who's pretending he's not. How are you, sir?
1: I'm doing great. It is really good to be on with you, sir.
0: It's my pleasure. Tell us what's going on the ground in North Carolina. I know it's a tough fight. The guy's got a big name ID and he's got a ton of money. How's it going?
1: It's going extremely well. You know, we finished up our tour of all 100 counties a couple of weeks ago, and we've been, you know, from the mountains to the coast and everywhere in between. And what we consistently see is the people of North Carolina, whether they're in the mountains, whether they're at the coast, whether they're in the big cities or the rural areas, they want a fighter. They want somebody who's going to fight for them. They want somebody who's going to help their family succeed. They're going to make more. They're going to keep more. And they really want safe kids and communities. And when we have a conversation with them about Roy Cooper and what that guy did when he was serving as the worst governor in the history of North Carolina, they realize that's not the direction that they want to take this country in or that they want North Carolina to be going in.
0: Now, these former governors, especially when they're Democrats, they tend to raise a ton of money. Has he raised a ton of money to try and redefine who you are and redefine who he is?
1: Yeah, he has raised a ton of money, and that's okay. You know, you think about President Trump when he was running against Kamala Harris. She outraised us by about $1 billion. And it didn't matter because good policy is good politics. And she was a terrible communicator with a terrible message. We're seeing that with Roy Cooper right now. You know, that guy went up and he's been running wall-to-wall TV ads for over a month. He's going backwards in the polls. People don't want what he's selling. You know, he is just like the Democrat socialists, just like the liberals from California, Illinois, and New York. This guy is open borders, inflationary spending, and a woke, weak America.
0: And is that message being conveyed? Because I'm sure the media is against you.
1: Well, yeah, the media is always going to coddle, you know, a Democrat in North Carolina. There's absolutely no question about it. You know, we're holding press conferences across the state. We had one today in Burlington, North Carolina. Cooper's running from the basement. This is Joe Biden 2.0. He doesn't take questions from the press. He doesn't want to talk to them, but they do everything they can to kind of, you know, defend him. Whenever they do have a conversation, it's all, what's your favorite, you know, flavor of ice cream? And, you know, what do you think about, you know, the Carolina Hurricanes hockey team or things along those lines? We need to have a real conversation about what that guy did. Him raising taxes as a legislator and vetoing tax cuts as a governor, about him vetoing the Parents' Bill of Rights, about him vetoing legislation to keep boys out of girls' sports and men out of women's locker rooms, and about him releasing 4,200 hardened criminals out of North Carolina prisons because he didn't want them to get COVID. He's never going to get asked those questions by a very compliant press.
0: Will there be a time at which you'll be able to debate him? Because you're very knowledgeable, you're very good at that, and it seems to me the more the better.
1: Yeah, I certainly hope we're going to have a debate, and I would expect that the people around him would want to put him on a debate stage because, you know, as a 40-year career politician, that guy's been running for office since I was a senior in high school at Watauga High School in Western North Carolina, you know, that they feel like he could go out there and do it. But we don't have a date set. But I really do hope that we have that conversation. There's never been in North Carolina a bigger contrast between two Senate candidates than there is between me and Roy Cooper. And that guy who is fighting for the socialist agenda, you know, who is fighting every day against the interests of North Carolina. He's fighting for the values of California and New York and Illinois. He would have been a great governor in one of those states. But he ran so far to the left, especially in his second term here, that he's just run away from the middle in North Carolina and mainstream North Carolina.
0: How do your internal polls look, if you're able to relay at least generally some of the information?
1: Yeah, the last poll that we saw publicly down here in North Carolina was commissioned by a group called PPP, which is a Democratic firm. It has this as a 4-point race. And very interestingly, in the cross tabs, when you dig down into it, Roy Cooper's got 92% name recognition, and half the people that know him don't like him. And so for us to be down 4 points at this point, you know, we're almost at the margin of error. We're right there. And it just shows you how competitive this race is going to be. You know, when Tom Tillis won this seat the first time in 2014, he won it by 0.3 of a point, by about 50,000 votes. Ted Budd, our other senator right now, he got a very comfortable 50.5% of the vote. So there's no way North Carolina is not going to be a tight race. It's going to be a tough race, like you said, to open this conversation. But we're seeing it come into shape very well right now. And we know nationally this is going to be, you know, one of the most important races to watch.
0: It is. And one of the hardest things to do in these statewide races is to have the precincts man, is the knock on the doors, to have an army of volunteers. How's that going?
1: It's fantastic. You know, the way that we won in North Carolina when I ran President Trump's campaign down here in 2020 and 2016 is by get out the vote and protect the ballot. And so we have a really good network through all 100 counties of North Carolina. We've got them all organized with the Republican Party. We know that we're going to have the volunteers out there. It's critical for us to be having those conversations. I tell everybody at every event that it comes down to a five-minute conversation that you have with your friends and your family members and the people you go to church with, where you tell them how important this race is and how important it is for us to have a conservative champion as opposed to, you know, a liberal guy who's going to just vote with the woke mob.
0: Now, the president obviously endorsed you, and you've been a fantastic campaign manager and so forth at the RNC. So is the president going to campaign for you at some point in North Carolina? I assume he would.
1: Yeah, he's been down to North Carolina twice already, and I fully expect that he will be back here. And it's absolutely critical for us to have him on the ground. This is a state. It's a battleground state. It's one of the original, you know, seven states that we fought in 2016 and 2020 and 2024 for him to be able to win. And it's the only one out of those seven states that he carried all three times.
0: Mm-hmm. It's a big state. People don't realize North Carolina has become a very populous state. I think I don't even know how many electoral college votes you have there, but it's not insignificant, is it?
1: 16 electoral college votes. We've
0: big.
1: Got over 10 million people living here, about 7 million registered voters, and 100 counties. And we're making sure that we are talking to every community and every family across the state.
0: Mm-hmm. Well, I think I endorsed you last time, didn't I? I hope I did. I'll endorse you now if I didn't.
1: Well, I'm really grateful for that. I think your support means a lot to the people on the ground down here. It means a lot to me. You know, we really do have a contrast election here between somebody who is going to be a champion for liberal values or for North Carolina values.
0: Michael Whatley, if people want to help you, where do they go?
1: MichaelWhatley.com.
0: And we'll post that on all our social sites. And we're going to have you back for sure. Good luck, my friend. You'd be a great senator. God bless you.
1: Thank you so much, Mark.
0: MichaelWhatley.com. Help him out, folks. He would be a great senator. I'll be right back.
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1: I cannot believe this week is over in 30 minutes. I cannot believe that August 1st is tomorrow. And I've got to believe you're going to watch Life, Liberty, and Levin tomorrow night, 8 p.m. Eastern. Set your DVR or whatever recording device you use. And Sunday, full hour with Governor DeSantis. He's a fascinating man. And I do think he's presidential material. At some point, I believe that strongly. I think he's the best governor we've had. Best governor I've ever seen in my lifetime, as a matter of fact. And people talk with their feet, and they have moved into this state like you can't believe. That is Florida. That's 8 p.m. Eastern time, Sunday. So I think you're going to want to watch both shows, at least record them, and we look forward to having you. As long as you like those shows, I'll keep doing them. You know, my wife says, and she really is smarter than I am. And she says, honey, you do a show on Saturday and Sunday. Why don't you peel back a little bit? Maybe just do a Sunday show. And I have flirted with that. But then I decided there's just too much at stake. And she agrees with me. She agrees with me. And so we just decided I'm not going to do the podcast. We're all revved up, ready to sign a deal with another major company. And then I said, no, we can't do this. I've got so much on my plate. These guys that come out with books, some of them write their books, some of them don't. I write

0: 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Yes, they're based in America. What? No, plain English. Again, dial #250, say Mark Levin, #250, say Mark Levin. Friday evening is the best time to do this. Jump in. Jump in. You'll be glad you did, and you're going to wonder why you didn't, quite frankly. All right, let's take some calls, shall we? I think we can. Let us go to Gail in Melbourne, Pennsylvania, on the Mark Levin app. How are you, Gail?
1: Hi, Mark. You had posed a question about why are we hearing from legacy media all these awful Democrats and awful things that they're doing? Mm-hmm. Well, it's counterintuitive, but I believe that the Democrat conglomerates CEOs who are Marxists and PermEd want to use their Democrat cronies to actually raise taxes and put on more regulations, like regulatory capture, in order mm-hmm. to put out their smaller media companies and innovators, put out competition. You know, I'm not against growth. I don't mm-hmm. care if these companies are growth. But they're actually predatory capitalism, which is actually socialism.
0: Mm-hmm. You're right. All right, Gail, good point. Thank you very much for your call. Let us go to Robert, Santa Clara, California. The great KSFO. Robert, how are you?
2: Mark, thank you so much. You were mentioning Kamala Harris. Remember when she ran on the getting rid of the stepped-up in basis, which Steve Forbes had an article when she was running, and it's about a 41% death tax, okay? It's mm-hmm. Newsom wants to take that national. They all want to take it national. 51% or 50% death tax. That means your estate's done when grandma dies, when you die. And this is a confiscatory party. This is their main agenda, and this is the serious call, because DeSantis, like you said, wants to do the opposite. And mm-hmm. the California people, the group think in Palo Alto or wherever they're thinking, they don't want anybody to keep anything. Generational wealth, Michelle Obama, they're all obsessed with this. It's capped off at one generation. If you're lucky, if everybody works together, you might be able to keep one thing.
0: And why should it, as a moral issue, be even on the table? When you're trying to pass your wealth on to your family, isn't that why you work so hard to begin with? Isn't that why you husband your resources? Isn't that why you create wealth in the first place, to take your family, your kids, your grandkids? So why shouldn't you be able to pass every damn dime on it to your family? Why should the government, even when you die, take money they already taxed and do what? Piss it away. Why is that even on the table, as far as I'm concerned?
2: It shouldn't be up for an election for a town of 100 people to vote against 199, you yourself, to vote the shirt off your back or your property into their whatever, coffers, or into their having it.
0: They do it because more people do not have farms to pass on or businesses to pass on or money to pass on in that.

0: that extent, then don't. And so we've now reached a point, this is what they call populism, why I reject it completely. We've now reached a point that if a majority of the people want to take your money that you have earned and already paid taxes on, local, state, and federal, and pass it on to your children, that you're going to cough up 50%, 80%, 100% of it and give it to the government to redistribute it to bureaucrats and for the use of politicians to buy votes. I think it's one of the most immoral things, the immoral taxes that exist, the so-called death tax. Don't you?
1: I absolutely do. And it's 50% of the new appraised value if they have their way. That means your kid will have to go to a bank. If mom is 90 and you're 60, you'll have to, when are you going to work? You're going to work 5 more years to pay off 50% of something that appreciated up to over $1 million? Well, who's the bank's going to loan you that money? This is where DeSantis is speaking the truth, and Steve Hilton out here in California wants to do this. The cap and trade, the gas taxes have the CPI way up, so you can't get affordability at the grocery store. Mondani wants to, Eric Adams, none of them they couldn't even fund the government in New York before he tried to propose free daycare and free grocery stores. It doesn't exist. They don't like private anything. They want to nationalize everything, which is unaffordable. There's already, the tax base is already broke.
0: I mean, government-run grocery stores, it's like the least thing we need in this country. It's like, why do we need government-run grocery stores? Doesn't it make any sense?
1: It doesn't exist. It doesn't exist. Thank you, Mark.
0: All right. Thank you, my friend. Let's take another call. That was a great call. Christian in Allegan, Michigan. Mark Levin App. Go right ahead, please.
2: Oh, Mark, I've never been talking to you. It's the first time I've ever been able to call you. I'm just a young person. I'm sad to hear that your life, liberty, and Levin is going away.
0: No. Life, Liberty, and Levin on Fox is staying. Liberty's Voice, the podcast, I've decided no. I'm not going to do that.
2: I understand exactly why you're doing that, but I just want you to know that encouraged me to start my own YouTube channel because I already go above and beyond the average voter by flags on my truck, bumper stickers, all over it. I moved from the state of Indiana to Michigan to help fight the battle in Michigan because Indiana's basically got it figured out. So I figured I'd move to Michigan to help the political world.
0: Mm-hmm. How old are you?
2: 26 years old.
0: Okay. Go ahead. I'm sorry.
2: Get into politics. You and a cousin of mine are really the ones who kind of mentored me to really explore the Constitution more, and I've always been obsessed with the Constitution, and I consider you to be one of the founding fathers that traveled forward in time, if you ask me.
0: Wow, you're very, very kind. You know, I've always said to my family and friends, I think I've said on radio here, that I was born at the wrong time, right, Mr. Producer? I should have been born back then, would have loved to participate in the Constitutional Convention, but here I am. It's just as important, I suppose, to defend it against the Marxists and the Islamists and the rest of the reprobates out there trying to destroy our society and destroy our Constitution. So I guess we have a reason to be here, don't we, Christian?
2: Oh, yeah. But, my YouTube channel, I only have 51 subscribers, but I'm trying to grow it to help reach out to young people to get them out and voting because we know how the midterms are always so low turnout, and so God spoke to me one day, and he told me you need to start a YouTube channel, and it's called The Voice of the Lord and Liberty, and so God spoke to me.
0: So what's the name of your program?
2: The Voice of the Lord and Liberty.
0: All right, my friend. Well, good luck to you. Good luck to you. We'll be right back.
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1: The week is officially over. 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Two great shows, and I get very excited knowing that you're going to watch it. So please do. We salute our armed forces, police officers, firefighters, emergency personnel, our friends at ICE, and our truckers. And we salute the men and women in Ukraine, in Israel, in Iran. And you, the American people, thank God for you. Good night, Spritey and Griffey. Good night, Pepsi and Zelda and Smokey and Gigi. Good night, Indy. Good night, Patton and Rory. Good night, Marty and Barney. Good night, Dad and Mom. We're holding down the fort. We're fighting like hell. Good night, Leo. Good night, Joe. Good night, Bernie. Good night, Teddy. Good night, Lou. Good night, Eric. Good night, Tony. As the list goes on of great patriots we've lost, and I'm sure there's several in your family. Have a wonderful weekend. Relax. Enjoy the family. Watch Life, Liberty, and Levin tomorrow night. God bless and be well.
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8: News this hour from Town Hall. I'm Keith Peters in Washington. President Trump was asked about a scrapped $1.7 billion fund he wants that has raised some red flags among some Republicans.
9: The fund is for allies of the president who feel they have been wronged by the Justice Department, mostly people involved in the 2021 Capitol riot. At his cabinet meeting, the president said,
10: right, it's dead.
9: President says families have been ruined. Some people committed suicide.
10: People that were very successful that wanted to go to a rally or an event and ended up spending the rest of their lives in horror.
9: John Cornyn of Texas and Tom Tillis of North Carolina, both on the Senate Judiciary Committee, say they won't support Todd Blanche's nomination for Attorney General until they see a promise in writing the anti-weaponization fund is indeed dead.
8: Correspondent Ed Donahue reporting. A pilot survives a military jet crash in California.
11: The U.S. Marine Corps says a pilot is in stable condition after ejecting from a military jet that crashed near Miramar Air Base near San Diego. The F-35B stealth fighter went down in a field. Video showed a plume of black smoke surrounded by flame-retardant foam, along with military vehicles and firefighters at the scene spraying down the smoking wreckage. Wade Lott says he saw the crash from his truck as he drove to work at a local concrete company. Lott says he saw two jets descending toward the runway, and the first landed without incident, but the second jet began slowing down, almost as if it were trying to hover. Lott says the pilot ejected and the parachute deployed just in time as the jet plowed into the runway right next to another plane.
8: Correspondent Jennifer King reporting. Hamas has confirmed that it will disarm as part of a deal announced by President Trump that also requires Israel to end its strikes and withdraw from Gaza. On Wall Street, the Dow up by 276 points. More on these stories at townhall.com.
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8: A SpaceX rocket is on a collision course with the moon.
12: Space tracking experts say that on Wednesday, a drifting SpaceX rocket unintentionally will slam into the moon after launching two lunar landers more than a year ago. Space tracking expert Bill Gray says impact could be near Einstein Crater on the moon's sunlit western limb at 7 times the speed of sound. But scientists aren't too concerned about the piece of space junk as more and more items cram into orbit. The space crash is expected to happen in the wee hours Wednesday, and eastern parts of the U.S. and Canada, as well as much of South America, are expected to get the best views. I'm Donna Water.
8: Anthropic says its AI models hacked into three organizations during testing. This comes just days after OpenAI said its AI models went rogue and hacked into another company. News and analysis at townhall.com. From Washington, I'm Keith Peters. Doctors are learning more about the arrival of a devastating disease in America.
13: New research says ancient mummy DNA provides firm evidence that European colonization brought smallpox to the Americas. The deadly disease struck Asia and Europe and eventually spread to the Americas, where it killed millions and devastated indigenous populations. Researchers found evidence of smallpox infection from two mummified individuals in South America, dating them back to the 16th century. Jason Walker reporting.
8: A man whose slain brother led one of Mexico's most powerful and violent drug cartels pleaded guilty Friday in Washington to conspiring to traffic cocaine and methamphetamine into the U.S. Antonio Cervantes worked for cartels with his brother Nemesio. More at townhall.com.
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2: My name is Randy Miller, and every week we feature great conversations with people who have led in the military community and are now leading in their other communities. And we got a great one for you today. Hey, we've got a great one here for you today, Jim Honey. Jim serves as the Senior Enlisted Policy Advisor and Relationships Principal for Policy and Alliances at USAA, where he works to build strategic public and private partnerships that shape policy, improve quality of life for the military community, and enhance member value. 33-year USAA member, retired after 38 years of service in the U.S. Navy, culminating as the 16th Master Chief Petty Officer of the Navy, where he served as a senior enlisted advisor to the Chief of Naval Operations and the Secretary of the Navy, representing the voice and the interests of over 400,000 sailors and their families. Jim, welcome to Still a Hero.
3: Well, thank you very much, Randy. It's quite the honor. And, well, what a very, very kind introduction. Thank you for that.
2: Hey, listen, it's all true. I could have gone on for another 10 minutes.
3: Well, that wouldn't be necessary. Nobody wants to look at me blushing on the podcast, but thank you very much. It was certainly a privileged responsibility to have served as long as I have in the United States Navy, and especially in the last role as the Master Chief Petty Officer of the Navy. I definitely felt as though it was privileged, and it was something I took very seriously. Those that I represented felt well represented, and they were proud of the representation that I provided. And I walked away feeling fulfilled. And although I enjoyed the job, I'm very pleased to be on the other side of things and having a little bit slower pace of life. But I couldn't have found a more perfect continuation of that work. As the MCPON, than what I'm doing here at USAA, continue to advocate on behalf of all military service members, their families, and the veteran community. It's just really, really is a blessing.
2: That's cool. And we want to get into all that, but I love to ask this question just right off the bat, Jim. What inspired you to get into the military?
3: My father also served. He served 25 years in the United States Air Force.
2: Oh, wow.
3: But at the time, I was offloading trucks at about 3 o'clock in the morning in a truck yard. And I would eat my lunch break, which was breakfast time, right across the street from the military recruiting station. And every day when I was eating, I would daydream more and more about what that life might look like rather than the life I currently had. And one day I went over there and I spoke with all the different recruiters, and it was a Navy recruiter that opened up a cruise book that showed me what a life could be and opened my eyes to an adventure in a world I couldn't have imagined. And I found something to run to rather than there's something to run away from. I found something to run to, and it was a world of adventure. It was incredibly a lot of work. Don't get it wrong. But it was a lot of fun. I had a complete blast. I can't believe 38 years went by so fast. But, as I said, I found it really, really great, that I was continued to ask to serve, and they continue to find employment for me in the Navy. Not everybody gets to serve 38 years, but, it was a lot of fun.
2: So how did Dad take the news about the Navy?
3: I think my mother and my father were, wanting other things for me at the time. I was 17. I think they would have liked to have seen me go on to college, do other things. But they were good with it. Of course, they had to sign the paperwork to let me enlist as early as I did. And my father knew what life would be like there. It would be a very tough couple first years, but once you've proven your value, you've earned your keep, you're qualified, you're a contributing member of your winning combat team, things start shaping up and it all kind of works out. So at first, maybe he had some trepidation, but he knew that all in all, I had all the right principles. I was willing to work hard and, it was going to bode well. And, it would be good to ask him what he thinks about that today. Understand where things ended up.
2: Absolutely. And I want to get into that. We're talking to Jim Honey here on Still a Hero. And so this journey, 38 years to Master Chief Petty Officer of the Navy, only the 16th in that position, which is incredible. And what a great situation that you found yourself. But what does it take to lead and advocate at the highest enlisted level in the Navy? I mean, that's 400,000 sailors we're talking about here.
3: Well, I think that needs to be rooted in the beginning on some lived and learned experience. If it's very difficult for you to advocate on behalf of people that you don't understand their life or the work and what they're going through. I had lived that life. I served out in the fleet on board ships for a little over 20 years of my 38-year career. There's not much, if you were to go through my biography, that you will not see every other sailor having to deal with those exact same things. So I felt very comfortable in that space, which was important as somebody that was going to advise policy leadership as well as lawmakers in Congress. What I found really quickly was that they were great patriots, just like yourself and I and all those who were out there serving. What they were missing many times was the perspective of the fleet sailor and the perspective of their families. And I could show up to that meeting with them with that experience by the bagfuls. So I would say it starts with that, having that kind of lived experience and understanding. But it takes a lot of hard work, and you don't arrive at that moment prepared to execute those kind of duties and responsibilities if you've not exercised all that hard work leading up to that. Fortunate for me, I grew up in a family that, and my father demanded hard work, expected that out of us, and taught us the true value of being willing to take on the difficult assignment, being willing to take on the hard job, and to be able to execute well at those jobs.
2: And Jim, it kind of sounds like it was almost like an organic experience for you to go from where you started with the Navy and to kind of follow those steps and different levels up the ranks. Did it feel like that, or was every new situation just kind of mind blowing?
3: Randy, I make it sound maybe like it was organic and smooth. It was far from it. I'm a hard-headed individual, so there was a lot of tough roads along that way. But by the time I arrived, I felt really well prepared to take on that assignment, and I felt very comfortable about it. I felt very comfortable in my interview with the Chief of Naval Operations at the time about what my vision was to help prepare the enlisted force to execute the vision of the CNO. And I think things went pretty well. So, yes, all in all, organic. But I would say that it came with a lot of hard work along the way and smoothed out some of my rougher edges over the years.
2: Well, do you say, Jim, that you kind of lean on any one or two leadership qualities that kind of took you through not just the Navy, but what you're doing now for USAA?
3: Well, I think that the first thing is you need to have good relationships with people. And there's a lot of attributes that go along with, you know, being good at connecting and having relationships with people. But you have to have those, and whatever that is, because you're not going to get very many things done on your own. So you need to have good relationships. And if if I was going to try to boil that down, I would boil it down into you need to be smart, you need to be motivated, and you need to be selfless. If you have those three things going for you, then people are going to want to attach themselves with you. They want you on their team. They either as a leader or as a teammate or as a follower. You know, if you come to work every day trying to be smarter, I don't mean that you just show up and I'm super intelligent. You have a natural curiosity to be better at what you do every single day. That's encouraging. People are excited to be around someone like that, and someone that's motivated and excited about their job. That's infectious, and people want to have that around them. And if you're the type of person that doesn't really care who gets the credit, you just want to get the job done, then you make a good teammate. So I think those things are necessary if you want to have those necessary relationships so you can get that work done.
2: I mean, you got so many things going on, Jim. You're involved in so many things, but they're all basically down that same pipeline of helping your military and veteran community and doing the things that need to be done, whether it's advocacy, legislation. Just thank you so much for everything that you're doing, man. Your heart is still aimed in the right direction.
3: Oh, well, thank you, Randy. That's probably one of the best compliments I've gotten in some time, to have someone recognize that and point that out to me, because I try my best. I say often that, you know, you become the sum of the people that you surround yourself with. Mm-hmm. And I try to surround myself with the best, because God's going to put me where he needs me.
2: Yep.
3: And if I've surrounded myself with good people that keep my head in my heart in the places that they need to be, God will place me where he needs me to make the most action. And so thank you for recognizing that about me. I try to be the best person I can. Thank you.
2: Well, Jim Honey, you are still a hero. 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
10: 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And then later, when you get an offer on your property, that's when you negotiate the buyer portion of a fee. 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
9: 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Thanks for keeping us up to date.
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4: Welcome back to the National Defense. It's Randy Miller. And man, I love finding out about organizations that not only support veterans, but continue to support them. And we've got one for you right here at BravoZuluHouse.org. Lieutenant Colonel Sam Andrews is with us here. Sam, how are you?
12: Randy, I'm great. Thanks for the opportunity to share the Bravo Zulu House story.
4: This is amazing to me. You guys are America's first and only sober home for veterans with PTSD. How can that be?
12: That's a great question. And when Tim Murray, the executive director, said, hey, we're going to build this place to meet a need, I said, golly, Tim, maybe you don't know how to use Google, right? And I searched. Yeah, right. Like, I searched and used some of the, you know, innovative AI searches, and then literally nothing came back. I said, I don't know how this can be.
4: Yeah. And so what year was that? When did you guys start?
12: We started the capital campaign about 18 months ago.
4: About 18 months ago. So relatively new. And before we get into Bravo Zulu, tell us a little bit about your military background.
12: Yeah, you bet. I enlisted in the United States Marine Corps in 1995 and shipped off to San Diego to stand on the Yellow Footprints just a little over 30 years ago, so the 17th of July. And I served with 3rd Battalion, 5th Marines. I got promoted to sergeant, and then I decided to go to college. So I went to college at the University of St. Thomas here in Minnesota and joined 2nd Battalion, 135th Infantry Regiment, the lineage of the historic 1st Minnesota from Gettysburg, and then commissioned through the ROTC program, and then was actually hired full-time guard, and I spent the next, you know, 20-some years in service with the Minnesota Guard from the Infantry Battalion all the way to the division headquarters as the Chief of Plans. I had an opportunity to deploy four times with the Guard, and then attend school at the School of Advanced Military Studies there at Fort Leavenworth. And I retired in 2022.
2: Oh, wow. And how was your transition, Sam?
12: I would argue that one of the most challenging things any service member faces, whether a first term, a careerist, or a retiree, which is to figure out what a second meaningful career looks like. Mm. And so I attended the University of Minnesota Carlson School of Management, where I earned an MBA and did some great networking with that group of just incredible, incredible people. And I landed at Optum in healthcare operations.
2: Okay. And so generally smooth, would you say?
12: Smoothish. I mean, yeah. There's always periods of doubt and, you know, kind of frustration and, you know, trying to really sort of master the language of business and civilian sort of context so that you can, you know, really try to explain your service mm-hmm. and what you did in a manner that the audience can understand. And so the language barrier certainly was an area of focus as I transitioned.
2: Well, first of all, thank you so much for your service, and thank you for what you're doing now. And so many, I'm always impressed. I'm not a veteran, by the way. And so I always consider this my service, doing this radio show and podcast for the last 10 years. But it's amazing to me how many military veterans, when they get out of the service, go into something that furthers their service. And it's just, you know, you guys just have a heart for that. And it's so amazing to see every time to me.

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0: 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Frankly, nothing. 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And if their professional office cleaning services can help you make that time, give them a call at 221-5868. 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
1: Jeremy Jones here on the National Defense. I know a little bit about this Global Care Force because we're based in Kansas City. And Dr. Gary Morsch started this thing along with another group called Docs Who Care. But it's really, how did you find out about them and come to volunteer?
2: Well, to be honest with you, I was just kind of bored. I wanted to go. You know, I was like, I started looking around for things to do, and I was reading about Ukraine a lot in the paper. So I go to Ukraine's health ministry website, and they said, if you want to do something in Ukraine, you want to volunteer, the best way, because their, you know, health ministry is kind of overwhelmed, is to go through a group that's already there. So they had like six organizations. I contacted all six. Global Care Force was the best because they're the only ones that got back to me. I did hear from another ones, but the thing about Global Care Force, the way it kind of fit in, you know, I'm married, I have three kids. I can't just be gone for 3 months.
1: Sure.
2: So the way they're structured is they provide continuity by sending a team every month. And so you go out there in 2 week intervals and, see as many patients as you can. And so, that's how I found out about them. And then I wasn't sure about them at first. You know, we did the phone interviews. They're super legit. They've been doing it there since the war started. And, you know, and I think they actually started initially because of COVID.
1: I think that's right. Yeah.
2: Yeah. They're a global organization. So they're treating like Syrian refugees in Jordan. They're doing good stuff all over the place. I just only have had the opportunity to go to Ukraine so far.
1: And so how were the Ukrainian people? Were they appreciative? How did you find them?
2: Yeah, I mean, in terms of...
1: Receiving medical treatment.
2: I think it means a lot to them, to feel like they're not forgotten. I think that's kind of the big thing.
1: Yeah.
2: And so, yeah, generally, you know, very appreciative. And, you know, there's just kind of this, you know, seeing patients is weirdly similar everywhere. I mean, everyone has kind of, you know, it's almost weird, but there is this kind of undercurrent of like, you know, really kind of deep loss and grief because of the war. So that's the only way I would say it's a little different. Otherwise, you know, you have the same guy, whether he's Ukrainian or from Boston, basically looking at you, telling you, I'm never going to stop smoking. Just deal with it. You
1: know, like that kind of deal. Oh, I didn't realize you treated my dad.
2: Yeah, exactly. Yeah.
1: We're talking to Dr. Jeremy Jones here in the National Defense. I want to find out about this other side of you too. You opened a nonprofit comedy club called the Black Rabbit Comedy Club in Austin at one point.
2: Yeah, I opened that a couple of years ago. It's still going. That's just kind of a passion project. It's super fun. I got into stand up myself about 4 years ago during COVID.
1: That's cool.
2: Yeah. And it kind of got to a thing where a bunch of friends of mine that are comics, we all kind of moved to Austin at the same time and said, why don't we just start a thing? And, so yeah, we do shows Thursday through Sunday. Basically everything we make just pays the comics who are, you know, performing there basically. And,

0: over the top ridiculous just gets me. It's so Chloe LaBranch is a female comic. I think she's from Jersey or New York originally. She's hilarious, but there's all kinds of people in the comedy scene that you don't, they're not really mainstream yet, but they're just, if you're ever able to make a DOS and you catch one of these guys, I mean, you'll remember it forever. They're just so, so good.
1: It's kind of funny too. I love stand up. I've done a little bit of it, and I love to see stand ups that come out and just, they just don't care, you know, and there are a lot of those people out there that are just like, hey, this is me, whether I bomb, whether you get it, I don't care. And I don't know. I'm kind of drawn to comics like that. We just had a guy, old time comic, Blake Clark, on the show, and Blake is now more of an actor than a comic. But, you know, some of those guys, it's so different now, you know, with social media and the ways that the comics get themselves out there instead of having to, you know, trudge around the country to different
0: work in the clubs and doing all that.
1: Right.
0: Yeah, it is very interesting.
1: Yeah, and it's kind of a shame too that a lot of comedy clubs are non-existent. Jay Moore is one of my favorite comics, and I was talking to him one day, and he was booked at a club in, I don't know, Charlotte or somewhere, and he was coming to Kansas City, and I asked him about, I said, man, I can't wait to see you in Kansas City. He goes, no, they canceled me. I said, what? And he said, yeah. He said, they canceled me. Lack of ticket sales, which I was very, very honest, but kind of a sad commentary, you know?
0: Yeah, I mean, there's definitely like a changing tide, and yeah, you're right. Social media's changed a lot of it. What I've seen is there's people who get very popular on social media, and they're actually very funny, but then they have to go back and create an act because they already have the driver ticket sales. So then they go out and they're getting like 30 minutes, you know, which is crazy for somebody who's been doing comedy for less than a couple of years. But eventually their stand-up skills catch up if they stick with it. But it is the whole world is turned up on its head in terms of that. But there's still just so much talent out there, especially in Austin. And again, it's just great to have a place, like you said, where you can go out, just be unhinged, say things, don't worry about, hey, it's politically correct. Oh, that hurts my feelings. Like, I don't care.
1: Exactly. You know, that's kind of how I've lived my life. We're talking to Dr. Jeremy Jones here on the National Defense. Yeah, that's kind of cool, Jeremy, that you've got, man, your background, what a Renaissance guy. I mean, West Point, military, medical, stand-up. I mean, you got a lot of these things to draw from. I would imagine they kind of probably all help you in everything you do, right?
0: I guess so. I just bored easily. I do something and then I'm like, man, I want to do something else. So.
1: And are you living, where do you live now?
0: I live in Austin. Okay. I live in Austin, Texas. Yeah. Okay. Pretty close to downtown.
1: Yeah. We've been to, we've done the show from San Antonio, from USAA.
0: Oh, okay.
1: And that's like, you know, that's the hub, the military hub of the world is right there in San Antonio. But Austin is such a cool town. I want to mention again, it's the Black Rabbit Comedy Club. Where'd you get that name, Black Rabbit?
0: The way we got it is Black Rabbit's kind of another word for like a speakeasy. And
1: I didn't know that. Really? I didn't know
0: that.
1: Yeah.
0: Yeah, well, it's not a common one. So the comics, when I started comedy, I was doing room, this kind of alt room, really weird place. It was in a place called Magic Time Machine. It's like a cosplay children's restaurant. And so weird. And they have this.
1: So weird.
0: It's bizarre to be like, at that time I was still doing like surgeries and stuff, and I would go at midnight and Friday and sneak into this little place, like past, you know, somebody dressed as Robin and Batman, and I'd go down in this basement, and there was a group of us, and we'd do shows. But that place was called Blind Tiger, and the same group of comics that moved to Austin, you know, we were all kind of involved from Blind Tiger to Black Rabbit. So that's how that.
1: Well, of course, that follows.

0: Of course, yeah, it makes total sense.
1: I interviewed a guy. Oh, you'll appreciate this. I want to say Bobby Henrein, I want to say, is his name. And he was in the military, very, very severe injuries. He was a burn victim and got burned over 75% of his body. And so, of course, he would become a stand-up comic. And that's that's exactly what he does. And he calls himself the well-done comic. which I love.
0: Yeah.
1: He's got, you know, like part of an ear. I mean, the guy, and he's funny. He is very, very funny. But I mean, just to have that mentality to not just go crawl in a hole, but become a stand-up comic, man, that's incredible.
0: Well, that's the whole thing. Is, I mean, at some point, you know, it's like, get over yourself, you know.
1: right.
0: You know, you got to be able to make fun of yourself, and you know, part about this thing about getting up there and talking in front of people is, you know, it's just this sort of like, not to get too deep, but it's like your ego kind of has to go out of the door, because you can't. I mean, you're going to say stuff sometimes that people aren't going to like. You're like, all right, didn't like that.
1: Right. Well, I mean, comedy is all point of view, right?
0: Sure.
1: So
0: yeah, you have to have your own perspective.
1: Yeah, I mean, my point of view is not like anybody else's, and vice versa. But do you, in your stand-up, do you talk about your time in the military?
0: Yeah, I do. I do a little bit. You know, it's kind of funny because sometimes – you know, I've said this on stage, you know, sometimes I'll start talking about the army and I'll get some, you know, maybe some purple hairs, you know, boo me or something. And it's kind of like, hey, you know, maybe you don't like war. I get it. I don't like war either, but right. You know, I love oil. And so here we are. So.
1: Yeah. I mean, it's, you know, it's always like we say on this show, we don't care about your politics, but we can all agree to support the troops. Right. I mean, that's an easy one.
0: Sure. Easy.
1: You would think.
0: Right.
1: Yeah. We talked to Dr. Jeremy Jones here on the National Defense. So, what's next, man? I mean, you've done just about everything.
0: Oh, just whatever. Yeah. Just whatever. You know,
1: we'll talk to you next year. You're like, yeah, you know, I joined the circus.
0: Well, maybe. I don't think my back will support that, but I do think, like, you know, the thing about stand up is it just never gets old. There's always a new challenge. There's always more stuff to write about and to talk about.
1: Yeah, especially now.
0: So that. Yeah. And then the thing with, you know, I have more time on my hands now. And so I'm going to keep doing, the Ukraine stuff and working with Global Care Force. And I think it's kind of this stage of my life. It's more like, you know, just do what you want to do, you know, it feels meaningful and have fun. You know, take care of the people you care about, that kind of stuff.
1: Exactly. Well, hey, listen, thank you for what you're doing. Thank you for the Global Care Force, too. And I would encourage anybody, if you want to find out more about Global Care Force, just check them out, globalcareforce.org, and just a great, great organization. Jeremy, great talking to you, man. I want to come and see you perform sometime.
0: Yeah, absolutely. You got my cell, so reach out.
1: I love it. Dr. Jeremy Jones here in the National Defense. We'll be right back.
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15: Depths of despair, right?
16: Yeah, and you know, you mentioned something important earlier too, Sam, that possibly they could have come out of another program, and we hear about it all the time on this show, where there are so many really well-intentioned organizations that take a veteran and put them through a period of treatment, and then their time comes to an end, the veteran leaves, and there's no follow-up. And so you guys are basically the follow-up.
15: Yeah, it's the continuity of care. That's exactly right. It literally is continuity of care.
16: That's amazing. That is very amazing. And yeah, I looked at your website. Boy, you talk about partners. Wow. Yeah, you're blessed to have partners. I mean, it looks like every company in the world is supporting you guys.
15: I know we're starting to run out of space.
16: Yeah.
15: Right. We're gonna have to do, instead of a one pager, we're going to have to go to a two pager. And Randy, the great thing about that is it's almost exclusively local donors to Southern Minnesota. So kind of three personas, if you will. Large and small donors that have been affected by, you know, alcoholism or substance abuse disorder, or veterans who've committed suicide. And so they've donated cash, to help fund the house. And then the second sort of persona have been these incredible local businesses that have donated time and materials to build the house. And then the third has been our vet service organization. So I scrolled through, you know, your website in terms of who you support. You know, Wounded Warrior Project has been a partner. They've done some great stuff for us. The local VFWs, American Legion, DAVs have all done some great stuff for us, in terms of charitable donations, from their pull tab operations. And so just really, really wonderful partners, you know, kind of across those three personas that have just stepped up and donated, you know, just, it's been amazing.
16: America's first sober home for veterans with PTSD. And now, Sam, tell us about the house. Is it, I think it's in a rural setting. Is that right?
15: It is. So it's in Southern Minnesota. It's kind of about 40 minutes south of Mankato, which is kind of our largest town in Southern Minnesota. And rural setting, it's what we call a shouse or a barn dominium. So it's a slab on grade house. So no basement. And then it's got a loft. And so there's, you know, bedrooms both upstairs and downstairs. We have a lift that was funded by our local Rotarian clubs. They've donated the money to build that. So we're completely ADA compliant from a living perspective, both bathrooms and bedrooms and a lift to make sure that if we have a veteran that's disabled, that the house is accessible to them. And then through the local community, we've got, you know, they say, oh, you're so far away from any sort of employment. Well, there's at least 4,500 jobs within a 30-minute radius of the house. And some of our partners have said, hey, I'll just send a van to pick the guys up and, you know, I'll guarantee them a job.
16: Wow. Wow. And what kind of jobs are we talking about, Sam?
15: There's agricultural work. There's retail work. There's construction work. So if you think kind of across the various industries in Southern Minnesota, there's a little bit of everything.
16: And there's a hydroponic farming program. Tell us about that.
15: This is a great story. So we thought about, like, what other kinds of activities could we have on the premise to engage men in some meaningful work. And so we'll shortly here have the hydroponic farm up and running. And based on the percent of time that a particular resident dedicates to growing the leafy greens, they will receive a deposit in a savings account earmarked for when they leave Bravo Zulu House, so that they can do a kind of first and last month's rent for housing or, you know, down payment on a vehicle. But it'll function as sort of a sinking fund that allows a resident as they exit to earn a little bit of extra money. And the best part about that is there are so many different, you know, kind of small restaurants that like the farm to fork
16: right
15: model. We think we'll be able to generate quite the premium from that operation.
16: Man, you guys are like so self-sustaining. That's pretty impressive. I mean, you've got you're not only providing all of these treatment options for these veterans, but they're kind of reinventing themselves as they go along. And it's going to be interesting, really interesting, to see, you know, your first group of graduates and what they take away from that, whether it's a new passion, whether it's a new focus on life. It's just it's going to be amazing to see the way that you change these different lives.
15: Yes, sir. I think that's a great segue to, you know, kind of a broader point. You know, about a year ago, we met with General Joseph Votel, the retired CENTCOM commander. He's an incredible, just an incredible human being, lives here locally in Minnesota, and he joined our board, which – I was completely shocked, right? So local Minnesota guy, Creighton-Durham Hall graduate, you know, joins the Army, led the Ranger Regiment, led JSOC, SOCOM, you know, retired out of Central Command. And he's been an incredible, not only advocate for us, but also a strategic thinker. And what I mean by that is he says, hey guys, as you think about, you know, the Bravo Zulu House, let's think about this in terms of its ability to scale across the country, and scale across Minnesota, right? So as we've made decisions and as we work through this process, we've done it through the lens of Bravo Zulu House number two. And not that long ago, we announced that we're going to build America's first sober home for women veterans suffering from, from PTSD.
16: Wow. Oh, man.
15: Right.
16: That's incredible.
15: So that again is, you know, largely in part to General Votel's ability to help us frame our thinking about it.
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18: News this hour from Town Hall. I'm Keith Peters in Washington. There's an apparent deal with Hamas to end the war in Gaza. At a cabinet meeting at Camp David today, President Trump tells reporters that the new agreement with Hamas is a great breakthrough. Well, it's certain to have ups and downs.
19: So we do have an understanding with Israel. Israel is very happy about it. Israel helped us. And they've been very good. They've been very good about it. Most people said that would be a deal that would be undoable. Now, will it go through its ups and downs? It's a very complex situation over there. The people are very complex and difficult.
18: Hamas also said that laying down its heavy weapons, which would come later in the process, was contingent on the creation of a Palestinian state, something Israel's current government adamantly rejects. Israel has not officially commented on the deal, which is part of a U.S.-brokered ceasefire announced last October. New York City's mayor has a lot of wealthy people with famous names in Manhattan very upset over a new tax.
20: The Mamdani administration, at the direction of the mayor, publishing the names and addresses of close to 1 million Manhattan homeowners who potentially will be subject to the new pied à terre tax. The residents include famous names. Cynthia Nixon, best known for her role on the hit TV show Sex and the City. Longtime Vogue editor Anna Wintour, movie maker Woody Allen, and pop star Taylor Swift, to name a few. The tax is intended to generate revenue from luxury second homes.
18: Correspondent Laura Winters reporting. The Justice Department moved Friday to dismiss a criminal charge against a former Olympian who deliberately damaged the Lincoln Memorial reflecting pool, saying evidence prosecutors had recently received refuted the idea that vandals were to blame. On Wall Street, the Dow up by 276 points. More at townhall.com.
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18: Another hacking incident raises questions about AI security and controls and how the emerging technology can be used safely.
0: Anthropic says its Claude AI models hacked into three organizations during testing. This comes just days after OpenAI reported that its AI models went rogue and hacked into another company. San Francisco-based Anthropic says it discovered the incidents after reviewing more than 140,000 test runs. The company says it launched the large-scale cybersecurity review in response to the OpenAI incident. Rich Thomason reporting.
18: FCC Chairman Brendan Carr is defending the agency's actions against ABC, saying broadcasters have a duty to operate in the public interest. Carr's comments follow ABC's accusations this week that the FCC is retaliating against it for political content. News and analysis at townhall.com. The president has launched a new initiative to enlist truck drivers for the future. Willie Nelson has the latest.
2: President Trump announced the Freedom Haulers Initiative, focused on commercial driver's license and highway safety.
22: We've already removed more than 24,000 non-English speakers from behind the wheel. We've also forced states to cancel more than 28,000 commercial driver's licenses. Today, we're also taking action to replace these unqualified migrant truck drivers with American veterans.
2: Officials say the goal is to raise safety standards on American highways and prioritize qualified drivers. Willie Nelson, Los Angeles.
18: The parents of four teenagers who died by suicide are suing Meta, TikTok, Snapchat, and YouTube. They claim the platforms caused years of escalating harms leading to their deaths. The lawsuit was filed Thursday in Delaware. The families are from Texas, North Carolina, Minnesota, and Tennessee. More on these stories at townhall.com.
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25: Check in with Matt Wolf. Talk a little culinary. Talk a little French food. And Matt Wolf will talk the controversy with the Odyssey as well as all sorts of entertainment stuff. This first hour, though, we're going to talk about Todd Blanche and the acting attorney general and how in the world is he going to get the acting dropped and make him actually attorney general. We're going to talk to David Katz. He's the founder and the principal member of Katz & Associates. He's also a former assistant U.S. attorney under President Ronald Reagan. He's a former federal prosecutor and a criminal defense attorney. David Katz, welcome to America at Night.
26: Great to be with you, McCaw.
25: Let's talk about the dynamics of this and the chess pieces. Looks like he's not going to be able to get confirmed by this current Senate because of the two holdouts, Tom Tillis and John Cornyn. But if you look at how this is going to play out, Donald Trump's, to me, is holding all the cards. He can't Todd Blanche just basically be acting attorney general for the rest of Trump's term?
26: Well, the oddity is that he was going to run the Department of Justice if he got confirmed, and he was going to run the Department of Justice if he wasn't confirmed. I think the North Star in all of this is that Trump wants to cling to that deal that he coerced, cajoled, whatever you want to call it, Blanche, into agreeing on with him. That was the price. That was the Faustian deal that Blanche made in order to...
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3: Good evening. Welcome out to Tender Field in Redding, California. Jacob Green here with you, joined by Spencer Sling. It's great to have you with us for this Friday night edition of Colt 45's Baseball, Game 2 of a three-game series to close out this 2026 summer season. We're looking to get underway here as they will face off in Game 2 of this series against the Fairfield Indians. Looking for the win in the series. Hopefully they can go for the rubber match tomorrow.
4: Yeah, absolutely, Jacob. Again, just a great night for some baseball. The final weekend here at Tiger Field for the campaign. 31-4, the Colt 45s are on the season, but as you mentioned, dropping their first game in 18. They won 17 straight up until last night, but they lose 7-4. They're looking to stay alive in the series with the win tonight and set up, as you mentioned, the rubber match for tomorrow to end up the campaign on the right foot. So they've won 17 of their last 18, but their only loss in those 18 games coming to this team just 24 hours ago. So looking to get out of that. And as far as for the Fairfield Indians, looking to keep those bats hot. As you mentioned yesterday, 4 solo shots leaving the park here just for on the side of the Indians. And now they're looking to keep that going and clinch the series win with another victory tonight over the Colt 45s, which has been a tough side to beat all year long.
3: Yeah, for the 45s, they needed to win out in order to beat the 2024 season record of 35-4, but they went 33-5 last season, and if it stays that way, with Sheriff and Seitz facing off tonight, 33-5 is the record to beat this season, and they need to win the next two, as you said, 31-3. So, just as far as the losses are concerned, at least, not going to get that amount of wins with some cancellations. As we get the starting lineups announced, we'll have the national anthem brought to you by the Sandlot Sound. We're going to cut away to break, and we'll be back in about a minute or so to bring you the starting lineups here on KCNR, Shasta Redding, 1468.
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0: Hello, everyone, and welcome back. The Fairfield Indians taking on your Colt 45s, and to bring you the starting lineups, here's Mr. Spencer Schlanger.
1: Thank you, Jacob. Starting off for the Fairfield Indians, we have Ethan Boatman starting off playing right, leading off tonight for the Indians, followed by left fielder Caleb Morant, batting second, batting third, and patrolling the hot corner in left field is going to be Bo Smith, followed by Larry Westbrook, batting in that roundoff spot, standing first base tonight. Jaden Hunter batting fifth and playing short. Batting sixth is Kamone Lake and playing center field. AJ Ricker is going to be batting seventh, playing second base. The designated hitter tonight coming later in the lineup is going to be Sean Hutchins. And rounding it off is going to be Joey Mason behind the dish as well for the Fairfield Indians. And for your Reading Colt 45s here, looking to get back in the win column. Around the horn at third, we have Nicholas Caballero, followed by Preston Conklin at short, Deegan Palos at second, and Andrew Mora at first. In the outfield from left to right, we have Bradley Blankenship in left, followed by Tyler Zanheiser patrolling center, and Timmy Ayers out in right. Behind the dish is going to be Rowan Brown, and his battery mate on the mound, getting the nod from head coach Bob Anderson, is going to be Nate Sheriff tonight to start off for your Colt 45s, who again are looking to get the job done tonight and even up this series and set up a final game in a best 2 out of 3 series, of course. Most of the series so far this campaign have been 3-game series, which is a little bit new. We saw a lot of 4-game series last year, but it's good to have a designated winner in almost every series.
0: Yeah, and it'll be a fun weekend of baseball. It's the final weekend. A lot of energy in the ballpark. It's, again, always a fair amount of fans here. Don't get me wrong, but there's a certain level of, you know, fans care more about the game in the final weekend series because, you know, it's going to be gone for another year and then wait around for it. Baseball comes back in the summer, so it should be a fun night of baseball. Last night, Kai Kazumi silenced the Colt 45 bats for the most part. He allowed 7 hits, 3 runs. Two of those 3 were earned. He walked 2, struck out 5, and ended the 17-game winning streak of these Colt 45s. Kai Kazumi absolutely shoving last night for the Fairfield Indians, who are 9-20 on the year with 2 ties versus Novato, Indio, Sacramento. And they beat the 45s last night and handed the 45s their 4th loss of the season. Jed Hattori was on the hill, 4 2/3, 8 hits, 6 runs, 5 earned, 1 walk, and 3 strikeouts. And a big story in that ballgame last night was the fact that the Colt 45s only walked 3 times. And I believe there was 1 hit by pitch, and that was Nicholas Caballero. That's not something that has happened a lot this season. When they don't get those free passes awarded, the offense doesn't go stagnant, but it just goes a little bit quieter. There's not as much free bases to be taken up. So that's something that kind of fixed tonight.
1: Yeah, absolutely. That does make sense as well. The Fairfield Indians, of course, as you're watching the game, you said they played a cleaner game, obviously. And when the Colt 45s, you don't get that free pass, obviously those long home run shots are obviously worth less runs when there's less people on the base. So, and I feel like that's very normal. Every team will struggle. If they have to earn every single 90 feet, it's going to be harder to win games. So credit to the Fairfield Indians for making it tough on this Colt 45s team, which we've seen a lot of wins just coming based off the free pass or the hit by pitch or just one inning where they scored 12 runs and bat through 3 times. So just keeping clean for the Indians is the reason they won last night.
0: And the 45s, they play a very scrappy brand of baseball. And when you don't get those free passes, like you said, it's just a little bit harder to scratch runs across. You're not getting free traffic on the base pass. You're having to earn every at-bat. And they did do a great job of not striking out a ton last night either because, I mean, that's the definition of a rally killer. They struck out a total of 7 times. But at the same time, you know, you want to put the ball in play, put back the ball. The more you do that, the more it's going to find a hole. That's just how it works. That's how baseball is. As we'll see what they do here tonight. It's clear blue skies overhead, and the lefty, Nate Sheriff, on the hill getting the baseball from Bob Anderson tonight. Lefty, 6'1", 190, left out of San Marcos, California, Palomar Junior College down in SoCal. 310 down the right field line, 320 to left down the line, 358 to left center to the left of the Tiger Field scoreboard, 370 to right center, and then 406 straight away to the batter's eye, that black wall out there. Center field, where the flags are standing still beyond that wall, sitting at 101 degrees here as we await first pitch with clear skies all around us. It's a beautiful night for baseball here at Tiger Field. The Colt 45s rocking the home whites, with the yellow sleeves, Fairfield Indians, white bottoms, blue tops, Indian script across the chest in red lettering. We look to get underway here. And the Colt 45s looking to get back in this series, get the first win of it, and then go for the rubber match tomorrow. Try and salvage 2 of 3 in this final series of the 2026 summer season. To lead things off, here's the right-hand batter, Ethan Boatman, who led off with that solo shot last night. It was one of 4 solo shots for the Indians last night. He'll dig in. Right-hand batter deep in the box with a slightly open stance. The lefty Sheriff peers in, gets a sign from the third base side, kicks and deals. On the inside corner, first pitch at 7:17. And we are underway here at Tiger Field, an 0-1 count on the right-hand batting Boatman. Sheriff comes set. Out of the stretch, kicks and deals the 0-1. Here's a line shot right at Mora, moving to his right, will snare it. We're out number one, and that's the way our ball game begins.
1: Yeah, and what a grab there from Mora on that first base line. Usually third base is referred to as the hot corner, but nothing going there on first base. Don't want to take anything away from Mora. And also, a very tough catch to make there in the sun as well, right on the infield. Just right, probably a couple feet behind that infield grass. Just throwing the glove up, throwing something at the ball, and able to come down with it. What a grab it was for Mora.
0: Yeah, infield shifted to pull on the righty, so Mora was shaded toward that 3-4 hole about 15, 20 feet off the first base bag. And like you said, Spencer, with the sun bouncing off, right? I mean, he's fully in the sun with the sun slowly starting to dip behind the tree line here on the third base side. Shadows just slowly creeping across the field as the first pitch misses wide to the right-hand batting Caleb Morant. Here's the 1-0 from Sheriff. Swing and miss. 1 ball and 1 strike.
1: Yeah, Sheriff so far looking really comfortable, left-handed pitcher off the mound. Just some high-octane deliveries so far. Early on, obviously, just a few pitches in, you wouldn't expect anything else.
0: Now the 1-1 delivery with one out, nobody on. Swing and miss for strike two, blowing it by him. For this Colt 45 defense, they're shaded a little bit toward right with the right-hand batter. But, I mean, yeah, what a catch from Mora. It was cutting away from him. Kind of threw his glove out there, like you said, Spencer, snared it. And that's a tough catch, especially with the sun just right in your face.
1: Absolutely.
0: Here's the 1-2 from Sheriff. Right there on the outside corner at the knees. Ring him up. Strike 3 called. Morant gone. A look at. That is out number 2. So quickly 2 away for Bo Smith, who was one of the 4 solo shots last night. We're talking about it before the game got underway, Spencer, but the solo shots, those are home runs you're okay with giving up because, like you said, without the free passes aboard, the walks and everything else, with the errors, solo shots, it's just one run.
1: Right.
0: It's nothing major. But when you give up a three run dinger or worse, you know, a couple errors on a play or one error on a play, multiple runs come around to score, you're giving up a bunch of extra base hits versus, you know, 4 blemishes on the scorecard is not a terrible night for Jed Hattori.
1: Right.
0: Here's the 1-0 from Sheriff. Kicks and deals. Swing and a miss. Chase the off-speed, low and in.
1: Big cut there from Smith as well. He's looking to go yard yet again. He doesn't mind the solo shot, especially this early in the ballgame.
0: And Sheriff pitching predominantly inside on these right-hand batters. And that was even the line shot toward Mora. It was an inside-out swing from Boatman. Here's the 1-1. On the inside corner, dropped the breaking ball in there for strike 2. And so far, Sheriff has been successful through 2 batters.
1: Yeah, and that, as you mentioned, I just caught eye of that as well as the inside corner has definitely been favored towards Sheriff. He's been favoring that pitch, and Roman Brown's done a great job framing that ball in the zone as well. It pretty much won every close call, in my opinion.
0: Yeah, 100% is this 1-2 pitch misses way up and away. It's even the count up at 2 balls and 2 strikes here in this scoreless top of the first inning. Sheriff readies from the third base side. Out of the stretch, kicks, deals the 2-2. On the inside corner at the knees, ring him up, strike 3 called. And the side is retired. A couple of Ks in the inning as the Indians go 1-2-3. We're scoreless with the Colt 45 coming up in the bottom half.
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1: Hello, fans, and welcome back to Tiger Field here in Redding, California. Timmy Ayers is going to be leading off for your Redding Colt 45s here, the left-handed batter who's patrolling right field here tonight, followed by Preston Conklin and Nicholas Caballero. In a 0-0 ball game, two strikeouts, a pair of strikeouts coming in the top of the first from Nate Sheriff, as well as a great line-out, more or less, from Ethan Boatman, but kicked by Andrew Mora. So some great defense starting for the Colt 45s here. Now we'll see if the offense can follow suit.
0: Harris will dig into that left-hand batter's box. For the routine handshake with the catcher, Joey Mason, and the home plate umpire. Digs in the back of the batter's box after a short conversation with the home plate umpire. Now readies as the pitcher Ben Seitz, who had a solo shot last night for the Indians. The righty will wind a deal. Dialed back to the screen for strike one. No balls and one strike here in a scoreless bottom of the first. Ayers digs back in, working the 0-1 count. Ben Seitz standing at about 6-1, 6-2. Here's the 0-1. On the inside corner, right at the belt.
1: And again, this umpire so far just getting a feel for the game as well as the players are getting a feel for the decisions he's making. But anything pretty relatively close, like 50-50 on the zone, he's called strike so far. So just something to keep in mind when you're on the mound and definitely in the batter's box as well for both these sides.
0: This one misses for ball one. One ball, two strike count. Timmy Ayers, who last night went 0 for 4 with a walk and a strikeout. He was in left field, but then moved on over to right. Here's the 1-2 from the righty. On the outside, corner, ring him up, strike three called. Gone, a-looking, goes Timmy Ayers. And so far, four batters, three strikeouts, all three looking.
1: Well, I was about to say, yeah, there I rest my case as far as those close 50-50 ones being called strike. If somebody likes calling the punchies, that's for sure.
0: Yeah. And as
1: can't complain with them calling them both ways, of course, so far.
0: I was going to say, it's a very consistent strike zone, right. But also, usually, when you have three looking strikeouts like that, it's indicative of a somewhat dynamic zone, as this one misses low and
1: in. A little more broad.
0: And again, we're early in the ballgame. That's where the strike zone's still getting established by home plate umpire and everything else, but some of those close calls are going the strike ways. This one's chopped toward the first baseman who loses it. Just keeps it from going by him. A carom sort foul territory was picked up by the second baseman, Ricker. And Conklin is aboard on the E3. It's a hard hit ball, but on the chopper, the first baseman, I don't know if he lost it in the sun or just didn't know how to handle the hop. It was bouncing all sorts of wild ways.
1: Yeah, absolutely. He just got some shades handed to him as well, delivered from the dugout. So to say the least, I had no doubt in my mind it was the sun. That's why I was that in the top of the first, that first out from Andrew Mora was just such an impressive play. As it's already the sun going down, making a quick descent here in Redding, California tonight. It's already almost shaded the entirety of that first base line, but definitely still played major factor there.
0: This one misses low. The catcher, Mason, thought about a back pick, but decides to hold on to it.
1: Probably a good idea based off how that last series of events went down the first base line, obviously.
0: Yeah, you don't want a throw getting lost in the sun.
1: Yeah, absolutely. Especially one that's definitely coming towards the head area, with the glove up there at least. if it's an accurate one.
0: Now the sun just gleaming off of the first baseman's sunglasses. The vision just barely in the sun, but the ground in the shadows, the 1-0 waved at by Caballero, got him to chase a breaking ball down and away. That was ruled a hit for Conklin, so
1: Cole 45
0: said their first hit of the night and the first hit of our ball game.
1: And I'm sure Larry Westbrook will appreciate that as well.
0: Oh,
1: no,
0: yeah.
1: Air, no blemish on his record there, which would have been a little bit of a harsh one for sure with the sun.
0: Which is what I was thinking as well. Quick move back to first, not in time. Back diving in is Conklin, who was thrown out last night trying to steal second. The infield shifted the pole along with the outfield. Looking for a double play. Here's the 1-1. Runner goes. Pitch taken outside. Throw down to second base. Is going to be wide and into center field. But the shortstop doing a great job of deking Preston Conklin, who's in with the head first slide with the stolen base as the center fielder Lake comes charging in on it and is able to keep it close to the infield where Conklin does not even think about taking third base. So Caballero now with a 2-1 count and a runner on second.
1: Yeah, and a good heads-up play there by Conklin, but also by that shortstop again, as I mentioned, holding him on or just with a good, smartly played deke there, but that ball, even coming in from center field, possibly could have got him dead in his tracks there if he went for three.
0: A 2-1 Caballero showing bunt and fouls it back toward the Indians on deck circle on the first base side. Two balls and two strikes on the Colt 45's third baseman. Now digging back in is Caballero. Waves the wood, steps in. Even stance, he's deep in the box up on the plate. Two balls and two strikes. If you're Caballero and you're putting the ball in play, you want to get it to the right side of the field. Try and get Conklin in to score the first run of this ball game. Here's the 2-2. Fouled up and away, out of play.
1: We really got all of that foul ball as well, just a little bit under it, so that backspin kicks it back behind him, behind the entire ballpark, actually.
0: Just a little bit under it.
1: Yes.
0: Andrew Mora on deck as well, and in the event of the inning continuing, some power in the on-deck circle that we haven't witnessed a long ball in a while from Mr. Mora, and that's something you'd love to see early in this ball game here, especially after last night. The 2-2 misses low and in for ball three. Caballero was hit by a pitch last night, but then he had a double as well. He went 1-for-4. Him and Conklin hitting a double. And the heart of this lineup with Mora, Caballero, and Conklin has just been a very dynamic force all season long. Here's the payoff delivery with three balls and two strikes. Breaking ball just misses inside. Thought it was going to be strike three.
1: Close one for sure. And on the arms, definitely towards the elbows. You saw Caballero kind of faint away from it just slightly, but that umpire was thinking about it too. You could see the debate on his head.
0: Yeah, it's just a little bit too much inside. Didn't quite catch the corner of the plate. Now the left hand batting Mora to the plate.
1: Is now first base probably just, again, once they get out of this inning, once they head to the second inning, first base will be a lot easier to play, I'd say, position-wise, based off the sun and where this field is facing here in Redding, California.
0: Yeah, the shadow's covering pretty much all of the infield. There's about a stripe of sunlight toward the second baseman where he's playing fully in the sun. Then the first baseman just in the shadows. Ground ball toward the third baseman, but foul by about somewhere in the realm of less than a foot.
1: Yeah.
0: Wide of that bag, and with the shadows, the first baseman, about half of his body, his upper body, in the sun, depending on where he's standing over there. So he's shifted on over to the shade, but just trying to duck behind the tree line, playing about a foot or two differently than how he would. But the infield shifted to pull on the left-hand batting Mora. Now the 0-1 delivery after the foul ball. Mora with the socks up high in the open stance, deep in the left-hand batter's box. Hits this one in the air, foul, out of play down the third base side. Out toward left field for strike two. Mora last night, 3-for-5. Had the most hits in that ball game for the 45s. Came around to score twice and had an RBI. He did not record a strikeout or walk, which you love to see from this 6-foot-4 left-hand batter. Now the 0-2 from the righty sights. Out of the stretch. Love at the belt. Kicks and deals. breaking ball misses low and away. Almost caught the knee of Mora. Way to lay off of it, not chase the breaking ball. Sights peering in at his catcher, Mason. As the runners take their leads from first and second, it's Caballero and Conklin. The 1-2 delivery to the left-hand batting Mora. Waved at, runner goes right down to third, tag applied, and safe in at third is Conklin. Almost had the strike him out, throw him out, double play. Mora down on strikes, but Conklin safe at third. That will bring up Tyler Zanizer, yeah, right-hand batter.
1: Good speed and good slide as well from Conklin, keeping him in it there. Now you got runners on the corners, and Zanizer, again, another heavy hitter who's got an opportunity to bring some runs across, but with two outs away as well. You know, Conklin's going on any contact, so anything could get him home.
0: And part of the fun of where we sit here on this third base side in the radio booth, the two poles that hold up the netting to protect fans, which I'll touch on that later, we had a bat go through the netting last night, which is probably the rarest thing to happen here. And those poles, as a strike is delivered here on the inside corner at the knees for strike one, those poles blocking the second and third base bags on the base path side as you go into the base, if that makes sense, between the bases. So it's kind of hard to, you know, see. You're kind of moving back and forth, shaking and baking. Here's the 0-1. This is low and away. Trying to make sure you can see the call and get it right. One ball and one strike as the runners take their leads from the corners with two outs. Outfield shifted the pole. Especially the center fielder, Lake, pickoff move toward first is not in time. Back diving in is Caballero. Left field in the shadows, center field with some spots of sun out there, and then right field fully in the sun with a hand up above his face. That's Boatman. Pickoff move back again toward first, not in time. Diving back is Caballero, and that's two disengagements now. So the third one, if another disengagement happens here from the pitcher Ben Seitz, Caballero will be awarded second base unless he is picked off. On the third attempt, you have to be picked off. Zanizer with a check swing on the delivery, and they say he goes around for strike two.
1: Yeah, close one. I do think he just finished that swing enough to be called strike there. Definitely a close one.
0: Yeah, just barely started to go around. Couldn't hold up on it. The breaking ball low and away. The ever-tempting breaking ball pitch away to try and push it the other way. Here's the 1-2. It's a line shot, and right at the shortstop, bending down to a knee, will squeeze the sinking line drive, and the side is retired. The 45s get a hit. They leave two aboard, and after one complete, we're scoreless here at Tiger Field.
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1: Hello, fans. Welcome back to Redding, California, here at Tiger Field. We are scoreless through the first inning. We are now heading to the top of the second inning. A pair of strikeouts for Nate Sheriff in that top of the first where they went through the order. So now it's going to be Barry Westbrook, followed by Jaden Hunter, and followed by Capone Lake.
0: So getting their first opportunity to have a crack at Nate Sheriff. Still scoreless through one. Now a left-on-left matchup here with Westbrook and Sheriff. First one misses up and in for ball one. That left-on-left matchup, the disadvantage to the batter even more so, just with the angle of the ball and everything. It's a slowly dying breed out in Major League Baseball. This one's fouled up and away out of play toward the third base side. The lefty specialist role no longer a thing because you have a three-batter minimum in Major League Baseball, but it used to be where you had a lefty specialist out of the pen to face off against those left-hand hitting power hitters. Totally different ballgame nowadays. Here's the 1-1. Right there. Drops in a breaking ball for strike two.
1: Sheriff has had some great pitches so far. He has no command issues whatsoever. He's hit the zone on almost every pitch

0: to his heels, you know? Just off balance. Here's the 2-2 delivery. It's chopped at the plate and goes back toward the Indians on deck circle. Count holds it. 2 balls and 2 strikes with nobody out here in a scoreless pop of the second inning. Jacob Green and Spencer Schlinge tonight here with you. It's great to have you with us for this final weekend of baseball. We got 2 games left, counting this one for the 2026 summer season. Here's the 2-2 from Sheriff as he comes set. Love it by his back shoulder. The lefty from the third base side out of the stretch kicks and deals. A breaking ball chopped toward Moore at first. Gathered there. No, taking himself. Thought about flipping it to Sheriff, but instead will make the journey on his own for out number one.
1: Yeah, like smart heads-up play there by Andrew Mora. Sheriff a little bit slow to get off the mound. Wasn't given a full entire sprint. I think he figured Mora was going to end up taking it himself. So the fake underhand toss, then decided to jog it out there and beat a strong-willed Westbrook there. He almost got there, but just a couple steps late.
0: Yeah, just a little play action.
1: Right, there you go.
0: A little play action, no pass. Here's the first pitch from Sheriff to the right-hand bat thing, Jaden Hunter. Called strike one. It was the first lefty in the lineup for the Fairfield Indians. Now the 0-1 to the righty with a wide open stance deep in the box. Check swing goes off the handle and the hand for strike one.
1: And a little unfortunate there from Hunter. It's the deflection off the barrel of the bat, the very bottom. And then off the hands as well.
0: Yeah, that
1: not ideal.
0: Anytime
1: the swing motion as well.
0: Anytime it's off the knob or the end of the bat, the barrel head like that, it'll rattle your hands. It hurts a lot, but especially when it makes contact with you. Now the 0-2 misses up and away for 1 ball and 2 strikes. And if you ever used a metal bat, which we've talked about, it slow pitch softball and then just messing around baseball wise, goes off the end of the bat or off the knob, it hurts way more than the wood bat. That thing rattles.
1: Imagine. Yeah.
0: Here's the 1-2 delivery with one out from Sheriff. Breaking ball, rainbows it, up and away.
1: Yeah, unfortunately from Sheriff there, that one didn't look like it was hitting the zone at all from the release. Just missed pretty high. Maybe lost control of it a little bit on the delivery, I'd assume.
0: That might have been the first pitch where you could evidently tell Sheriff missed his spot. Here's the 2-2, waved at, swung on and missed. For out number 2. That is strikeout number 3 for Nate Sheriff. Now we'll bring up Keeman Lake, the center fielder, right-hand batter.
2: Center fielder number 33, Lake.
0: Come on with the even stance. Midway in the batter's box. A widespread stance for the righty. Here's the first pitch from Sheriff. Misses upstairs. For ball one to the center fielder, Lake. The 1-0 delivery is hit in the air toward center, playable for Zanizer, who will squeeze it for out number 3, and the side is retired. 1-2-3, go the Indians through 1.5 here at Tagger Field with the back half of the order coming up for the Colt 45s.
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0: bottom of the second inning here in this scoreless ball game. Hutchings, Blankenship, and Brown due up for the 45s. Wade Hutchings out of Redding, California, from Enterprise High School, a new addition to this roster here in these last couple of weeks. Widespread stance for the right-hand batter as Seitz kicks and deals a fastball, blows it by him for strike one.
1: Yeah, and both gentlemen on the mound so far have really liked the fastball and just some high-octane pitches, finding the zone and getting these guys swinging for the most part.
0: The 0-1, this is low and away. Over but low. Take that back. One ball and one strike with nobody out. The third baseman a couple steps back of the bag at third. There's the 1-1. It's fouled back to the screen. Look out, all the POs back behind the plate running that radar gun, including Nolan Bentley, the Albuquerque, New Mexico native who pitched last night. Here's the 1-2. It's chopped up the middle, charging the shortstop. Hunter gathers, throws the first in time for the sixth put out. As Hutchings grounds out.
1: Yeah, it's a good play there by Hunter as well on short. He really had to pursue that ball quickly and then able to fire it in there and getting out the one here. Keeping this game scoreless and keeping the Ducks off the water, I guess.
0: I love that saying has caught fire a little bit.
1: Absolutely.
0: And we've called enough sports together at this point.
1: Great lob. Great lob. I would never quoted that if it wasn't from you.
0: I think I got it from a book back there in like elementary school. They said Ducks on the pond. First pitch says low and in. Yeah, Ducks on the pond look to get some meat on the table.
1: There you go.
0: Because it's got to be a Southern saying. I don't know how it's not. You know.
1: I'd put some money on it with you.
0: Here's the 1-0. This is away. With the fastball again. Both pitchers throwing some high octane, like you said, Spencer. Probably sitting high 80s would be my guess. Looks like they're throwing some peas out there. Here's a 2-0. Waved at 2-1.
1: Maybe a slight hesitation on that swing from Blankenship as well. Just looked a little bit late on that one. But probably couldn't hold himself back because that was right down the heart of the zone. Maybe just took him a little too long to realize.
0: Now the 2-1 skips all the way past the catcher for ball three. This is the first three-ball count. Actually, this is the first count that's been above one ball for the 45s. And even on the other side, first batter with a three-ball and whatever strike count. Here's the 3-1 delivery. That's going to plunk Blankenship, leaning out of the way of it, but it's going to be ball four regardless. He'll take first base on the free pass. Oh, and I take that back. Second, my apologies, because there was a walk to Caballero. Missed a couple things on my scorecard. Now Rowan Brown at the plate, the left-hand hitting catcher. He'll dig in.
1: Just some communication as well from Ben Seitz up on the mound to his infield, to his teammates, just making sure they're all on the same page here, I'd assume, to try to turn two and stay at the right depth here to work a double play. This one misses just high for ball number one. One ball, no strikes, one out in a scoreless ball game here at the bottom of the second. But a runner is on first in Bradley Blankenship after being punked by that
0: being held on
1: ball.
0: Being held on by Westbrook. See if he gets the green light to go here. Is this one taken on the outside corner for strike two? You have to assume he's not going to get the green light, but the Fairfield Indians at double play depth and Rowan Brown being a catcher is going to be a little bit slower. So the Indians definitely have a chance for the double play, but for the 45s, you want to take it away as quick as possible. Here's the 1-2 delivery. There's a ground ball up the middle and through for a base hit. It was in on the hands, and Brown just drove it up the middle. That'll put runners at first and second, and now the 45s have some Ducks on the pond.
1: There you go, and a great contact swing there from Brown. Probably the best of the night from either side as far as actually sitting down and getting a runner on base. So great job there by Brown, swinging, as you mentioned, on the inside there. Right, picking up off the mound and out towards center field. No one right on that second base.
0: Edward,
1: the
0: bat boy with some applause. As Rowan Brown will get a courtesy runner in the 9 of Tyler Jones, which, not something you see every day. Catcher in Tyler Jones, who has the off night tonight, he played last night, got the start behind the dish. He's the courtesy runner tonight for Brown. And runners at first and second for the right-hand batting Deegan Paulos. Check swing, but no on the appeal. The pitch is taken low and away for ball one. So Tyler Jones at first base from the Rowan Brown single as the courtesy runner. The 1-0 is fouled back into the parking lot. One ball and one strike with one out. The 9 batter at the plate. Here in a scoreless ball game, the 45 is looking to put a number out there on the scoreboard. Nothing but goose eggs so far. Here's the 1-1 delivery from the righty. Sights, kicks, deals. It's a line shot into right field for base hit. It will get down. And holding at third is Blankenship. He was kicking it into fifth gear, rounding third, but the stop sign thrown up by the third base coach, John Downey. That will load the bases for the 45s as it's the top of the order in Timmy Ayers to the plate.
1: Yeah, that's a good call by Blankenship to hold because that was thrown in from right field on a dime right to the pitcher who could have just turned around and basically handed it off to the catcher there.
0: Ethan Boatman just showing off the cannon out there in right.
1: Yeah.
0: That's exactly what you want to do. You want to hit your cutoff man, or hit your cut as we call it when we're playing. But the Indians will bring the corners in on the 45s right here and then also have their shortstop and second baseman Hunter and Ricker play up the middle. Just to try and turn a double play and get out of the jam. If it's hit to the corner, they'll go home to get the force. Save the run. Here's the first pitch of the left-hand hitting Ayers. Misses wide for ball one. And when you hit your cut, you have the ability, you have a multiple choice question presented to you, and it's where to throw the ball next or to just hold on to it. That's the situational baseball that comes in here at the developmental level. And that's a great job by the Indians to stick to that, the fundamentals, as the home plate umpire is going to pause the game here and chat things over with his crew. Not sure exactly what was said, but just making sure they're all on the same page. And in a situation like this, depending on where the ball goes, all the umpires are also going to have to shift because it's not a 4-person crew, it's a 3-person crew. So it's essentially a zone defense. Here's a 1-0 delivery from the righty sights. On the outside corner, about belt high, maybe more depending on which Colt 45 you ask. Count moves to one ball and one strike on Timmy Ayers, who struck out looking his first time up. Left-hand batter with a compact stance deep in the box. Here's the 1-1 delivery, up and in. Turning away from it is Ayers. His count moves to two balls and one strike.
1: Yeah, it looked like that one had an opportunity to come in and hit him as well, but able to get out of the way in time. That one was going to hit high on the shoulder, not one you want to take.
0: Definitely not. And he's got that protective piece that covers the chin on the batting helmet as well, which is the new norm as far as baseball at any level is concerned. Here's the 2-1 delivery from the righty. This is low for ball three. And now Seitz is going to have to just get one down Broadway or at least get a swing and a miss. Try and get him to chase one off the edge. Push that count to 3 balls and 2 strikes. Does not want to walk in a run. Especially the first run of the ball game. Here's the 3-1 delivery from the righty sights, and the base is loaded. Time called by the home plate umpire, or by Ayers, rather, granted by the home plate umpire. Now digging back in is the left-hand hitting Ayers. Runners take their leads from first, second, and third. Here in the scoreless bottom of the second, the 3-1 delivery. Is chopped toward the first baseman. Gathers, picked it. He's going to go home, gets the force there. Blankenship is out. Everyone else is going to be safe. The bases remain loaded. And there it was. Westbrook going home to Mason for the force. Erased is Blankenship on the 3-2 play. Two outs now after Ayers reaches on the fielder's choice. That will bring up Preston Conklin, who singled his first time up, then stole second and third before he was stranded 90 feet away. He's one of 3 hits tonight for the 45s.
1: Yeah, that's arguably the best case scenario there for the Fairfield Indians. Obviously, the double play would have been the most beneficial, but able to gun down the man at home, as this one's called strike right down the heart of the zone on Conklin for 0-1. But definitely did a great job just staying alive there. But also the base is still loaded for the Colt 45, so job not finished yet.
0: Right-hand batter in Conklin. It's the 0-1 with shadows covering all of the field now. Breaking ball drops it in there on the inside corner right at the knees. And now the rally for the 45s might not even be a scenario as the bases are loaded with two outs and an 0-2 count on Preston Conklin. Sights, kicks, and deals. Break ball foul tipped and held on by the catcher Mason, and the side is retired. Sights pitches his way out of the jam with traffic on the bases. The 45s strand three after two complete. We're still scoreless here at Tiger Field.
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0: A.J. Ricker, the right-hand batter, swings and misses with the 0-1 count quickly in an 0-2 hole. Second baseman and then the DH Hutchins and the catcher Mason do up to face off against Sheriff. Sheriff comes set from the third base side. Kicks and deals the 0-2 out of the stretch. It's swung on and missed. Good morning, good afternoon, and good night. That is out number one and strikeout number four for Sheriff. Now to take you the rest of the way through the third and fourth inning. Here's Spencer.
1: Thank you, Jacob. Yeah, Sheriff so far, this Colt 45's defense still flawless so far, clean through the order. See if they can keep that going, as it is going to be the designated hitter now, batting eighth in Sean Hutchins. His first at-bat for the night, and that's all he'll be doing tonight as of now as the designated hitter, the right-handed batter. Nobody on as he'll take this first one, swing and a miss. For strike number one, 0-1 count here, and again, Sheriff has looked really good, no command issues whatsoever, hitting his spots, and with high octane as well. A lot of these Fairfield Indian batters, as they've entered the box, have just been a little bit behind all of his pitches. This one misses just high to even up the count. 1-1.
0: Yeah, and Sheriff tonight, again, the command, it's there. The movement, the velocity, it's all just clicking for him, and his final start of the summer season for sure.
1: Absolutely. The left-handed pitcher is definitely in the zone here. Here's the 1-1, swung on and missed again. That fastball is really not, no one's even come close to touching it, really. Yep. That one hits the bottom of the zone, but just under it was Hutchins. 1-2 now.
0: Even when they're on time with it, it's just
1: right.
0: They're missing it. You know, they're either on top of it or under it.
1: Here's the 1-2. This is just high to even up the count, a close one there. So 2 balls, 2 strikes, 1 out. nobody on in this scoreless top of the third inning. And scoreless ball game at that. As Joey Mason, the final batter, on deck here. As this one's chopped down low by Hutchins, and it's going to get fouled back into the parking lot here at Tiger Field. The lights have not been switched on yet, but before this third inning is over, I'd have to assume. Getting to make its descent, full descent is the sun, and shade now covering all of Tiger Field. Here's a 2-2. Got him looking. Hits the top end of the zone there for strike number two, and now the opportunity to go through the entire order in the first three innings. It is going to be Nate Sheriff versus Joey Mason, who is used to being in that dirt there around the circle as he is playing catcher tonight on the defensive side of things for the Indians.
0: Yeah, the fifth strikeout for Sheriff, and he's just been, I mean, disgusting stuff all through the lineup so far as he faces. He'll finish off his first time through the order here as the lights come on. Long ways away from taking full effect.
1: Just in time for that called strike as well. As we expect nothing less now from Nate Sheriff, the way he's been playing so far. And again, to reiterate, five strikeouts of the night, three looking, two swinging. He's got a pair here in the third, looking to go through the order all on strikes, and that's another one. Now an 0-2 count, an opportunity to retire the whole side via the K in just about 11 pitches. No balls, two strikes, two outs, nobody on. Nate Sheriff looking for punch out number six in the third of the inning here. Here's the 0-2. This is just high and a close one there, bringing the count to one ball and two strikes. Just building up the suspense and the excitement, the umpire is now. Again, just clean bases for the defense for the Colt 45s. This one's fouled back, and we'll do it again. It'll remain one ball and two strikes.
0: Sheriff in his last start versus NBO Sacramento. That was back on July 18th. Four innings, three hits, one run. It was earned, two walks, and had five strikeouts. He's already matched that tonight through almost three innings.
1: And with this pitch pending, it could be strikeout number six. Here it is, swung on high. It's going to stay fair. Possibly it's going to end up in foul territory, but able to make the squeeze is third baseman Caballero, and that will retire the side through the order through three innings. Go the Colt 45, or go the Fairfield Indians via Nate Sheriff and the Colt 45's defense behind him. We are still scoreless through the top of three.
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0: Hello, fans, and welcome back to Tiger Field here in Redding, California. As on the first pitch, will be safe, actually, as Caballero has just missed an opportunity for the 5-3 putout. A long throw down the line for Bo Smith on that first pitch, swinging from Caballero and able to find the glove of first baseman Larry Westbrook, but not able to keep it, not able to corral it. So safe at first there is Caballero, and it could be arguably an E3 there. This one, Westbrook might not be able to escape. Definitely a tough play to make there, leaning off the bag, but hit the glove, and it was in the glove, but just not able to hold on to it. And Caballero with a hard 90 to get on first. And now Andrew Mora, the left-handed batter in this scoreless ball game, is up to the plate for his second opportunity, as this one misses down low and kicks off the foot, I believe, of the catcher. And getting another free 90 feet is going to be Caballero. He'll be at second now off that wild pitch that caroms off the back stop. So one ball, no strike now. Andrew Mora struck out swinging back in the first inning. He's got an opportunity to make up for that. The left-handed batter has hit really well this season, looking to continue that here tonight in the farewell campaign, or farewell series, rather, of the campaign. This one swung on foul.
1: And just to circle back to that play by the third baseman, not only a great play on the backhand, back behind the third base bag, he had a hair of time, a fraction of time,
0: right,
1: to get his feet set a little bit more, stay through the baseball, stay loaded on that lower half, make a strong throw to first, end up going a little bit off target. It was a great adjustment by Westbrook to take a step back off the first base bag, push off with the right foot, foul territory side, try and get to the baseball, just couldn't quite cleanly corral it and pick it. And again, that's why we've talked about it a bunch this season. Investing in a first baseman can save you so much, and now you have a runner in scoring position with nobody out, and now a 3-1 count on Mora.
0: I believe it is a 2-1 count. I think we just got word from the umpire as well, just some scoreboard difficulties. I think we're looking at 2 balls and 1 strike. Nobody out with the runner on second.
1: Just corrected on the scoreboard as well. That's a great heads up by you, Spence.
0: And big swing and a miss there coming from Mora. And that will even up the count. 2 balls, 2 strikes as he just swings at a low one there coming from Sates.
1: It was a beautiful just 12-6 curve. Might have been more of a slider. It's just the horizontal movement is what got Mora right there. Just a beautiful breaking ball that got him to chase.
0: And the Indians were able to escape the last inning where they had bases loaded on multiple occasions, but no runners came across, so feeling confident here as this one swung on and fouled back by Mora. We'll do it again. 2 balls, 2 strikes. Still scoreless here in the bottom of the third inning, but in scoring position with no outs is Nicholas Caballero. Off that hard-earned single, and then that wild pitch allowed him to advance 90 more feet and into scoring position for the Colt 45s. On deck as well as Tyler Zanheiser. So he will get an opportunity to swing the bat here in the bottom of the third. So this one misses low, and it will fill up the count. And for just the second time tonight, we have a full count and a payoff pitch.
1: Yeah, and it's been against Caballero and Mora, the 3 and 4 hitters, which arguably typically your best hitters.
0: Yeah, they've done a good job just staying in the fight here. And they can both be on base here after this pitch. We'll see. Here's Seitz deliver, swing, and a miss. And maybe I cursed him there. Andrew Mora, back-to-back strikeout swinging. Not seeing it quite like he'd want to so far tonight, but a lot of ball left to play.
1: Yeah, just fooled on that breaking ball. And the starter last night had a disgusting sweeping slider. That was Kai Kazumi. And he was mixing it with a fastball that went about 80-82. And it was the strikeout pitch last night. It's so far the breaking ball has been the strikeout pitch tonight as well for this one, as it's hit in the air towards center.
0: Giving chase to it back and not able to make the play. Zanheiser is now going to hold at second, but coming home is Caballero, and he will be safe. And that is how the scoring will open here in the bottom of the third on a rope from Tyler Zanheiser. Giving chase was Camone Lake, just over his head about 390 feet. Pretty much out anywhere else in the ballpark, I'd say, all the way back towards the warning track. But a stand-up double for Tyler Zanheiser, and that is how the scoring will open here tonight.
1: Yeah, deepest part of the yard, got to second on it. The runner at second, Caballero, he had to wait for that ball to drop because the center fielder, Camone Lake, circling, trying to make an over-the-shoulder catch, ended up not getting around the baseball, landed to his left, made a great job of adjusting to it, picked it up off the grass, made a strong throw in, but it was bobbled by the cutoff man, Hunter, and that was what allowed Caballero to score. That slight blunder. This one's shot foul off the screen on the first base side.
0: Yeah, hard hit foul ball there coming from Wade Hutchins.
1: Just a little bit late on that fastball. Or early, rather.
0: And Hutchins tonight, second at bat for the designated hitter. Yeah, nothing to take away from the attempt that center fielder Lake took there, out in deep center, but Zanheiser on a rope on that first pitch swinging.
1: I mean, that ball, it hit right to the screws. There's no other way to say it. You can hear it by the sound.
0: As this one's fouled out again into the parking lot. So now a 1-2 count in favor of Wade Hutchins still, or in favor of Seitz, rather. But Hutchins still alive, got an opportunity to get on base here as he hit to short last in his last at-bat in the second inning. One ball, two strikes, one out. In a 1-0 ball game, the Colt 45s now lead thanks to the RBI double from Tyler Zanheiser. And now in a pickle is going to be Zanheiser, and thrown out at third is going to be Zanheiser for out number two.
1: Yeah, that's just a tough break. A whirl and a bluff from Seitz and then decide to walk off the mound right at Zanheiser, who was caught between second and third. Thought he was going to try and get back to second. He was a little bit closer toward that second base bag, but decided to try for three. The pitcher charged toward third and then flipped it to the third baseman in time for the 1-5 put out. Now quickly, two away.
0: Yeah, and two balls, two strikes. Zanheiser did his job and not able to stay on base and in scoring position. Open the scoring tonight, though, for Nicholas Caballero to come around and the Colt 45s. Two balls, two strikes, two outs, and now this one misses down in the dirt, and it will be yet another full count, and a payoff pitch is pending.
1: Yeah, and on the second trip through the order, Seitz a little bit more sloppy.
0: And got him, rung him up, turning away from it was Hutchins, but a strike nonetheless, and that will retire the side. So the Colt 45s score one on a pair of hits, but quickly comes to a halt. They lead 1-0 through three innings here tonight.
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0: Hello, fans, and welcome back to Tiger Field here in Redding, California. We are in the top of the fourth inning. The Colt 45s lead by a score of 1-0, and it's going to be the top of the lineup for just a second at bat here tonight. Ethan Boatman for the Fairfield Indians, who will face off for the second time against Nate Sheriff. Nate Sheriff got the best of him last time, and Andrew Moore did as well. As Boatman had the best opportunity to get on base here for the Fairfield Indians so far to lead off the night about an hour ago. But a great play on that down that first base line by Andrew Moore, able to snag that ball out of the air, which probably 9 times out of 10 would have been a base hit. Now in the top of the fourth, 1-0 the Colt 45's lead. Nate Sheriff looking to keep his hot streak going as this one misses just high for ball one.
1: Yeah, and Sheriff has pitched a great, he's had a great outing so far as he enters the fourth inning here at Tiger.
0: Lefty Sheriff misses another one high here. Maybe just the first little bit of fatigue and command issues coming from Sheriff here early in the fourth inning. It's still just a 1-0 ball game. The Colt 45s have dominated as far as almost every statistical category, but just leading by one in the most important category, that is the score. But it could be worse. They could be down. Here's the 2-0. Called ball, and Sheriff with a little confusion there. Thought that one was definitely hitting the zone for a called strike, but 3-0 count now. And a threat of the first Fairfield Indian to reach the base, whether it be via the walk or the baseball bat here on a hit.
1: And a 3-0 count, Sheriff just needs to deliver a strike as he misses upstairs for a 4-pitch walk to lead things off here in the fourth.
0: Yeah, and just starting off in that 2-0 hole is unfortunate. That third pitch, still not entirely sure where that one missed, but all of them hitting roughly the same spot, that third and fourth one, and that first and second just missed a little high. So now it's going to be Caleb Morant up for the first opportunity for the Fairfield Indians tonight to get some runs across as they have a runner on now. And they can actually take the lead here with just one swing of the bat. And got him on the pickoff attempt there from Nate Sheriff and a little strut off the mound and a little bit of talk there from him. And a great pickoff attempt, and it was successful. Great job there by both Sheriff and Mora. So he was on for about half of one pitch, not even a tenth of an at-bat.
1: Yeah, he enjoyed that little, just a quick little overnight stay over there at first base.
0: There you go.
1: Just a rental. And Sheriff with a quick move. I mean, that was a great step from the lefty, which is, again, talked about. I'll break it down again, but when you're on first base and you're taking a lead, or any base, you know the pitcher's going to make a move on over based on the back foot. When you're a lefty, it's a little bit easier as this one's hit in the air toward right center, playable for Zanizer into a dive. Squeezes it up the alley. It's going to go by him, actually. He missed it. Just barely rounding second. Headed for third to throw the cutoff. Throw on a hot tag applied by Caballero, and he's out of there. Zanizer had everyone fooled. Not slowing down, and then tagged out at third on the outfield assist. Center to short to third. What a relay from the 45s.
0: Absolutely incredible. Yeah, I think Zanheiser lost his hat, and it made it look like that ball was bounded in the glove, and then just caroming back behind the hat all the way to the ball, or all the way to the wall, rather. And then, obviously, the throw coming from Timmy Ayers in right all the way to short, and then the short on a hop and making the tag and the put out from Caballero. That was incredible speed from Caleb Morant, who I will say, as this one's fouled back, from Bo Smith for strike one. But the Colt 45's defense is playing with some passion, some fire tonight, and we love to see it.
1: Yeah, 9-6-5 on the play. The right fielder Ayers recovered it. I thought Zanizer snared it, and then I got the motion from you, Spencer, that went under him somehow. Just barely didn't take
0: so
1: it off the grass.
0: Close, but definitely he sees. As this one's called strike two, there we go. And now Sheriff an opportunity to keep that streak of strikeouts in each inning going.
1: And the relay of Ayers to Conklin to Caballero. Just a quick cutoff throw from Conklin. That was phenomenal stuff from the shortstop.
0: A 9-6-5 put out from the wall in deep right center. Absolutely incredible as this one misses. Not entirely sure where, but it'll be a 1-2 count now regardless. And that was, again, incredible speed from Caleb Morant. He's safe 9 times out of 10 there for sure based off the situation in place. But Conklin on the hop from Ayers again. And then Caballero able to pick it up off the ground as this one's fouled back.
1: And he hit the bag at second. He hit sixth gear. That was insane.
0: Yes, absolutely.
1: That was some great speed because that ball, it was on the screws, didn't hang up too long in the air. he was already between first and second when that ball was about to hit the grass. He was turning and burning.
0: One ball, two strikes, two outs after all that. Nobody on. Colt 45 still lead 1-0 here in the top of the fourth. Opportunity here from the lefty Sheriff. Swing and a miss, and that will retire the side. The Colt 45s finally allowed one on, but they emerged unscathed in just a few seconds that runner was on as well. Colt 45s lead 1-0. Again, thanks to some great defense from Nate Sheriff and his teammates behind him.
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0: 1-0 ball game that the Colt 45s lead. It is going to be Bradley Blankenship, the left fielder tonight, up for the Colt 45s. First pitch swinging is going to find first baseman, but it's going to bounce off his chest. Westbrook not able to keep it there. That will surely be an E3, and reaching first is going to be Blankenship on that first pitch swinging. Again, right down that first base line. It takes a weird hop, but Blankenship, or Westbrook rather, not able to keep that in front of him, or he does, but it not able to glove that one. Hits him in the chest. You can see the frustration from him there. And Blankenship will get that 90 feet thanks to him. And now it is going to be left-handed batter Roman Brown for his second attempt here tonight. He singled back in the second inning down that first base line as well, if I'm not mistaken. And he ended up getting stranded on second back in that second inning. So runner on first showing bunt here is Brown, as this one's fouled back, and we'll do it again. 0-1 count.
1: And also, just to circle back to that outfield assist, that was, in fact, the first hit of the ball game for the Indians. It took them 3 1/3 plus to get to that point. The 11th batter of the ball game for them. And, again, just a testament to Sheriff tonight and his outing.
0: Yeah, absolutely. The defense behind him, again, just absolutely rinsing. There was Caleb Moran. He feels like he got really unlucky there. That's one of the best plays I've seen out here at Tiger Field as far as team play back behind Nate Sheriff himself.
1: Yeah, and that is, I mean, that's very hard to do. A relay throw all the way from right center field, that's just
0: third
1: base. That is the longest that you're going to throw the ball, for the most part.
0: Absolutely. 0-1 count, we had one pickoff attempt, and now we're getting time from the pitcher on the mound is still Ben Sates for his fourth inning of work. There's one run around, one run allowed on five hits. My apologies.
1: Say that 10 times
0: fast. Yeah, absolutely. But still losing the ball game here as of right now. Just 1-0 is the score. The Colt 45's lead in one of the slower games we've seen so far. Not time-wise, since this one's going to get hit by Rowan Brown for a nice stand-up single into shallow center field right over the infield. And now another runner in scoring position is going to be Blankenship. So a pair on board here for the Colt 45s, an opportunity for Deegan Paulos to do what he did last time and bring some runners around.
1: Yeah,
0: and possibly get him to score as well.
1: A couple of hits tonight now for Rowan Brown.
0: Yeah, absolutely. Back-to-back singles there for Brown. And he will get the courtesy runner in Tyler Jones again, it looks like. Just so he can get his gear on there in the dugout as he is playing behind the dish
1: the
0: tonight.
1: The tools of ignorance as coined by Yogi Berra.
0: There you go. No outs away. Runners on first and second. We've been here before, though. Sites has found his way out. And a great bunt there from Paulos, but an opportunity to get one out. It will be Paulos' out, but he advances each runner 90 feet. Just bunts off that first pitch and giving chase to it with Sites. And he checked third, wasn't going to get there in time, checked second, wasn't going to get there in time, and finally makes his way around to Paulos. And it looked like for a second they're all going to be safe, but makes a good 1-3 put out for out number one.
1: And that was a great job by the pitcher, Sites.
0: Right, I agree.
1: He moved his feet, moved his shoulders toward every bag, did so quickly, and then made the strong throw to first, got it there in time for the 1-3 put out. Out number one, get the out where you can. And that was a great job by the pitcher. He looked for the out at third to get the lead runner, just wasn't quite there. Didn't have enough daylight to make the throw over.
0: Yeah, and a solid job by Paulos as well, just laying that one down. As this one's getting fouled back just over our heads and probably right towards a group of fans and right off the tents.
1: Off the tents and then rode the top of the fence. That's first.
0: Off the tents and on the fence. There we go.
1: All I thought of was John Miller's call of Nate Sheerholtz. It's off the top of the wall. That's in like 2011 NLCS against the St. Louis Cardinals. You were what, like 8?
0: Maybe younger.
1: Maybe I was 8.
0: All right, Unc. All right, 0-1 count here. One out away. Runners on second, third, two in scoring position for the Colt 45s here. And it's going to be Timmy Ayers, top of the lineup. His third at bat for the night. He's struck out looking and reached via the fielder's choice as we get called time from not entirely sure who.
1: Yeah, I think Ayers called time.
0: So dig back into the box here with the green batting gloves. Love to see that. Something unique on the white jerseys, white pants with the yellow sleeves for the Colt 45s tonight.
1: Yeah, the bright green Bruce Bolt.
0: There you go.
1: It's kind of
0: Hulk colors a little bit. With that dark green.
1: Dr. Doom colors?
0: There you go. As this one misses inside to even up the count, one ball and one strike. Still one out away. No one on first, but runners both on second and third. So a big opportunity to avoid the double play, hitting down that right side. and possibly bring runners around to score. If not multiple, maybe just one. But again, Ayers on the night, you have to get a hit, but he's reached once via the fielder's choice. Struck out looking to open the bottom of the first, open the game offensively for the Colts. Here's the 1-1 coming from sight, swung on hard, and it's going to hit roughly the same spot, same tent more or less. It will be foul, and now 1-2. Ayers now trying to avoid the strikeout.
1: The outfield shifted toward left, even with the left-hand batting. Ayers to the plate as the bat boy Edward brings some fresh baseballs out to the home plate umpire. And that's where you're kind of seeing where the pitcher Ben Seitz is pitching Timmy Ayers. He's pitching him more outside, and Ayers has been a little bit later on. He's trying to push it toward that left field line, get it down, rather than an inside pitch and turn on it, pull it through the huge gap between the first baseman and second baseman, in between the first and second base bag.
0: Right. And though we've talked a lot about Nate Sheriff as this one swung and skips off the mound, an opportunity to make the play. And it will be a 6-3 put out there, but bringing a run across in the RBI is going to be Timmy Ayers. 6-3 put out for out number two, but coming around to score is Bradley Blankenship. And moving on to third base, just 90 feet from home now, is Rowan Brown. So the Colt 45s now lead by a score of 2-0 in the bottom of the fourth here. Two outs away, and it's going to be Preston Conklin, who has reached via a single and struck out swinging so far tonight in the first and second innings.
1: That was a great job by Ayers to get the job done. You don't want to hit it toward third just because they can either look right. The runner back or apply the tag. Did a great job. It wasn't to the right side of the infield, but you'll take it as it was up the middle. And a great play by the shortstop as well, gliding to his left, waved at in the dirt by Conklin for strike one. Now with the runner at third.
0: Yeah. 0-1 now. Runner on third. 2 outs away in the bottom of the fourth. Colt 45's lead. Fairfield Indians 2-0. And the Indians won the game last night. So, and again, just back to what I was about to say before that RBI came in, as this one misses low to even the count 1-1. I know we've talked a lot about Nate Sheriff tonight here at Tiger Field, but also with 5 strikeouts is Ben Seitz. Seitz for the Fairfield Indians. They both got 5 to their name through 4 innings, which is really impressive. And slung on hard here by Conklin. Again, back to shortstop. A great play. And a 6-3 putout will retire the side. So the Colt 45 score one, but also strand one here in the bottom of the fourth inning. We'll be heading to the fifth inning where your Colt 45s lead. Score of 2-0.
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0: Hello, fans, and welcome out to Tiger Field here in Redding, California. The Colt 45s lead 2-0 in the top of the fifth inning. Due up for the Fairfield Indians is Larry Westbrook, followed by Jaden Hunter and Timone Lake. The heart of this lineup, and to take you the rest of the way through this fifth inning, is Jacob Green.
1: Thank you, Spencer. Westbrook takes a called strike one as the third base coach, I believe, Prejean Bynum, makes his way out to the third base coach's box in between pitches. Here's the 0-1 from Sheriff, hitting the air toward left. Playable possibly for Blankenship, drifting back, and he'll squeeze it for out number one, giving it a ride, but not quite enough to push it out over the fence is Larry Westbrook. That is out number one. Jaden Hunter to the plate now, who K'd his last time up.
0: Yeah, good contact there from Westbrook as well. Looked like for a second that was going to carry all the way out to the wall, and it was probably not too far short, 15, 20 feet short of that wall, but giving good chase to it, again, was left fielder Blankenship, able to make the squeeze.
1: Right in front of the warning track out there, just a little too under it for Westbrook, but he definitely barreled that baseball as this one's fouled back to the screen. Almost, almost bounced off of Hunter's head, who's unfazed.
0: That is a good thing, though. That's proof that that's a tight net there, keep protecting the fans here. Which, it seems like yesterday there was a little mishap there with the netting back here at Tiger Field, as you mentioned.
1: I was going to say there were three batters for Fairfield that lost their bats on their swings. That's just, you need a little bit more pine tar on there, but yeah. Derek Robinson, a right-hand batter, it went through the netting and landed up in the bleacher seats as this one's fouled off the catcher and then the umpire for strike two. They'll both wear that one. It went through the netting, knob first, so not the barrel end of the bat, the smaller end of the bat, shot through the netting somehow, and the chances of that happening are, I mean, very, very slim. It has to be straight, straight as an arrow to get through there. Evenly like that, and then it carried him toward the bleachers, and thankfully Owen was injured or hit with the bat. Now the 0-2 delivery to the right-hand batting, Jaden Hunter. Sheriff kicks, deals just a bit low. It was over below.
0: And I respect the hesitance in your voice there, because I thought the same thing. It was definitely a close call.
1: Thought that was going to be a punch-out.
0: Right.
1: Earlier in the ballgame, it definitely would have been. Here's the 1-2. It's chopped toward the second baseman. Paulo's charging, waiting for that secondary hop. Reaches above his shoulders to squeeze it for the 4-3 putout as he flips it to Mora on the first base bag in time as Timone Lake will step to the plate. He flew out to center his first time up. Sunset all around us in a panoramic view as the lights are on and they've taken full effect here at Tiger Field. On a beautiful night for baseball, 2-0 here in the top of the fifth inning.
0: And
1: Jacob
0: I would
1: Green
0: say,
1: and Spencer Schlinge here with you.
0: And I would say, no worries, I would say the most peaceful night out here at Tiger Field I've had as far as calling games. There's been no wind whatsoever. Just clear skies. No clouds in the sky. Just nice and calm. It has been a hot one for sure, but
1: yes,
0: as the sun has made its descent, it's finally cooled off a little bit.
1: Started off at 102, and it's dropped down to 96. Here's a 0-1 breaking ball. Misses up and away. And, yeah, no wind. But again, my first summer out here, it was 115, 120 routinely. And last summer, a little bit more mild.
0: Yeah, no, definitely. And I feel like this summer's had a good mix of both. I feel like it's been really hot days, but it's really cooled off out here at the ballpark as of late. Once the sun goes down, it really just, it's perfect ball weather, I'd say.
1: I would agree. Two balls and one strike after this last pitch missed.
0: But I do remember that summer of 24. My goodness.
1: Blistering.
0: Could not escape the heat.
1: Now the 2-1. Swing! And a foul tip held on by the catcher, Rowan Brown, for strike two. Yeah, and last year was sitting 110, 115. Year before that, there was cancellations because it got above 120, which is just insane. Now the 2-2 delivery from Sheriff. We're in the top of the fifth inning of a 2-0 ball game. Fouled up and away toward the parking lot. And we'll do it again at two balls and two strikes.
0: I think that one landed like right in between four different cars. Not even lying, like perfectly in between them. So feeling a little bit lucky out there in the parking lot. Which is where I park, of course. We all park in the parking lot. You gotta gamble. You gotta take your best bet.
1: Now the 2-2 in the dirt lays off his leg. That will fill the count. Yeah, always very wary of where I park.
0: Yeah.
1: Make sure to park far away and at the right angle and everything.
0: And unfortunately, no valet parking for us up here in the booth.
1: That's no valet or
0: not
1: press
0: as of yet, at least.
1: One day. Here's the payoff from Sheriff. Misses upstairs for ball four, and the inning will continue for Fairfield. As they now have the tying run at the plate yet again for the second or third time tonight now. And it is A.J. Ricker to the plate, the second baseman who struck out swinging his first time up. He's one of six strikeout victims, for Mr. Sheriff. And it will be a pinch hitter for Mr. Ricker. And once we get that name to you, once we get the name, we'll get it to you, rather. So, pinch hitter here. It's the number 21 for Fairfield. Sheriff checks the runner at first, kicks and deals. A fastball in the inside corner for a called strike one.
0: Yep. And again, Sheriff, little to no command issues so far. Obviously, he just walked someone, but was on the full count as well. So, he's done a great job of just finding his zone and hitting his spots well, and people haven't been able to keep up for the most part. Again, just one hit on the night, and that hit actually was thrown out on that same play. But obviously, going for the triple is evident of that.
1: Yeah, now here's 0-1 up and away. Yeah, now you see just the discipline on the base pass here from Lake might be a little bit different from what he's seen from some of his teammates
0: right
1: out there. He looks like he has speed out there. He's got a moderate lead over there. First up, being held on by Moore. Move back to first is not in time. Diving back with the right hand to the backside of the bag. Aldo Akaz is to the plate for A.J. Ricker. Now Sheriff steps back on the mound. One ball and one strike. Checks the runner at first. About 3.5 steps off the bag. The 1-1 up and away. Two balls and one strike now. On the right hand batting, Aldo Akaz, who's pinch hitting for the second baseman, A.J. Ricker. There's the 2-1. Misses up high, up near the letters for ball three. Some great discipline here from the pinch hitter, Kaz.
0: Yeah, and I will say when Sheriff has missed, it's been high and just barely. He's had a lot of close calls here, and I think most of them have favored him, especially like with two strikes. But now he's just missed a little bit high.
1: 3-1 is fouled back to the screen to fill the count up. Three balls and two strikes. The battle continues between Kaz and Sheriff. And yeah, I would agree with that, Spencer. Just the elevating it a little bit too much, maybe
0: right,
1: trying to draw a swing and miss, but also just hoping for the belt high call. And
0: yeah.
1: Got to get a little bit lower into the zone sometimes, not up near the letters.
0: This will be back-to-back full counts here for Sheriff. See if he can win this one.
1: And the runner will be breaking on the play. Here's the payoff with two outs. There's a line shot up the middle and through for a base hit. Turning at second, headed toward third. The throw from Zanheiser is going to be cut off. Diving into third, and safe there without a throw is Kimon Lake, and Aldo Akaz comes through with a base hit.

0: be here for the Fairfield Indians to get the job done. As we have a quick meeting on the mound with Bob Anderson.
1: Yeah, Bob Anderson's going to go out there, talk things over with his infield. There's two outs. P.J. Bynum's going to come talk to his offense, I think. And the home plate umpire. But a fly out, a ground out, and then a walk, and then a single, and all of a sudden runners at the corner, so the tying run is aboard, and the go-ahead run at the plate. As Ben Seitz will be to the plate. Ben Seitz homered last night. So far in this ball game, he's gone four innings of work against these 45s, allowing two runs. That is Ben Seitz to the plate. There was some talk amongst P.J. Bynum and PA announcer Chad Johnson does a phenomenal job out here at Tiger Field, just making sure they have the names right. This pinch-hitting roll right here as Bob Anderson makes his way back to the dugout and everyone goes back to their respective spaces and places.
0: And play ball, the umpire says. We're back into it here.
1: We're back underway. Runners at the corners with two outs. You're in a 2-0 top of the fifth. Ben Seitz, left-hand batter. Here's the pitch from Sheriff. Misses low for ball one. Akaz on first, Lake on third. Sheriff comes set from the third base side. Mora holding on the runner at first, the 1-0. This is way inside. Turning away from it with Seitz for ball two. This is where Sheriff needs to be careful.
0: Yeah, again, I think more than anything, just the fatigue slightly kicking in now for him.
1: Working from that third base side. And this left-on-left matchup. Here's the 2-0 delivery. Quick move back to first and back half standing up, half diving in is Akaz.
0: A little crawl back to first there.
1: Yeah, just a little
0: slow motion.
1: Quick little lunge.
0: There you go, yeah.
1: Runners will take their leads. The 2-0. This is way inside for ball three. And Sheriff trying to do his best to keep that tying run at first very close to first. Don't want him to be able to score on an extra base hit if it's anything hit toward the gap. With two outs, you just need now to be done with this inning. Pitch out of the traffic. Here's the 3-0. Drops it in there on the inside corner for a called strike one. Yeah. Sheriff with some applause.
0: Yeah, he needed that one as well. You can tell just for the confidence, a little exhale there from them after that called strike, and I think from the crowd as well, just finding himself again here. Got an opportunity to avoid that walk.
1: Now the 3-1 is in on the hands, a little flare toward the second baseman. Paulos charging in, will squeeze it for the out, and the side is retired. Sheriff's pitches his way out of the jam and gets the short pop out as we're halfway through our ball game tonight. After 4.5, it's the Colt 45's 2. And the Fairfield Indians, nothing.
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0: captains Nicholas Caballero will be followed up by Mora and Zanizer. Here in this bottom of the fifth inning, face off against the righty Seitz. You're in a 2-0 bottom of the fifth. First pitch from Seitz is waved at for strike one. It's breaking ball down. Now the 0-1 delivery from Seitz out of the windup, swung on and foul tipped, held on. Seitz now pitching out of the windup. An 0-2 count on Caballero. Right-hand batter up in the box, or deep in the box, rather, up toward the plate. Here's the 0-2 from Seitz. Breaking ball is a line shot over the leaping third baseman down in the left field for a base hit. Caballero, a wide turn at first, but a hole there with a single. As Andrew Mora will step to the plate, it's played back quickly by Morant. As Caballero starts off this fifth inning with a leadoff single. And that will bring up Mora, who struck out twice tonight, both times swinging, rocking the socks up high for the 6'4" left-handed first baseman. Is the first pitch to Mora from Ben Seitz out of the stretch, with the runner on first being held on by Westbrook. Right in there for a called strike one. Like a little changeup, the off speed.
1: Yeah. Again, both pitchers tonight have played so clean there on the mound as far as limiting the walks and getting a bunch of strikeouts and not even allowing many hits as well. Actually, just one walk allowed on the night, but also hit one batter was Ben Seitz so far through four innings and working on his fifth now. So really impressive stuff on the mound from both sides tonight.
0: Quick move back to first is not in time. Diving back is Caballero. Yeah, all around impressive stuff from the pitching side of things. A lot of strikeouts, solid command, lots of swing and misses in general. Move back to first again, tag applied. Not in time. It's a bang-bang play over there at first, and now second base awarded.
1: Definitely thought he could have got him there if he was willing to gamble 90 feet. That was a double or nothing kind of play there to make pickoff attempt there from Seitz.
0: Yeah, after two disengagements.
1: You see a little smile and chuckle from him as well. Maybe he didn't remember that, or maybe he really thought he was going to get him there.
0: And that isn't a normal baseball thing, by the way. That's right. A ground rule of Tiger Field specifically. So, yeah, Ben Seitz, which the meeting at the home plate before the game starts, that's what all that is about, going over the ground rules, make sure everyone knows they're all on the same page. That's one of those cases. The 0-1 is in on the hands, little flare toward the shortstop, settle underneath it, playable for him, and Hunter squeezes it. We're out number one, and remaining at second base is Caballero. He was granted second base.
1: Yeah, just a little under it there from Mora. Able to make some contact, though, for the first time tonight. Obviously, a couple of strikeouts, and now a fly out to short is not the ideal night for Mora. But, again, he's probably got at least two more attempts left. So, we'll see him again.
0: Out of the plate is Zanizer, the Palisadro native. The infield shifts to pull on the righty. With the open stance, called time not granted, and he's turning away from this breaking ball, but it'll plunk him on the lower back. He asked for time from the home plate umpire, but the pitcher was already starting just barely his delivery toward home, and then in the process, Zanizer gets plunked with the pitch, and a painful no timeout granted, but puts runners at first and second with one out.
1: Yeah, I'm sure that was a little extra painful, too. Assuming he was going to get granted time, he probably kind of uneased himself and felt a little less pressure, like ready to step out of the box, and then just sees a fastball coming at him.
0: Okay. Yeah,
1: not optimal there from Zanizer, but he'll get his 90 feet regardless.
0: It was a pitch that didn't quite break correctly, unfortunately, for Seitz, and now the right-hand batting Hutchings to the plate with runners at first and second, the infield playing behind them. It's the first pitch to the righty with one out. Dancing off the bag at second is Caballero with Ricker, the second baseman, holding him close. First pitch misses way inside. For ball one, backing out of the way is Hutchings.
1: It is so terrifying to me how many inches, how few inches you are away from just getting the fastball to the kneecap there. Like, it's just so incredible to me. As the more I watch baseball, the more it just shocks me. How these guys just really do stare down the barrel.
0: And there's a 1-0. It's fouled back to the screen, through the screen, all the way out to the parking lot. And it is, it's part of the game. It's the risk right. you take. But, yeah, it'll make your knees buckle when you get a backdoor breaking ball that looks like it's going to plunk you in the back of your head, and it yeah. ends up dropping in the strike zone.
1: Don't want to think about that.
0: Yeah, it's honest. One of the worst
1: makes
0: feelings.
1: Me wince just watching some of these pitches go by and them jumping out of the way.
0: Here's the 1-1. There's a line shot down the right field side, foul out of play toward the batting cages for strike two.
1: Good yeah. contact there from Hutchings. You've seen that quite a bit tonight as well. A couple really good contact swings from him, but just going foul.
0: And it's the risk of playing baseball right. as well. But, I mean, even at this level, these pitchers are coming in about 10 to 15 miles per hour less than the major league level. Here's the 1-2 delivery, sometimes about 20. Here's the 1-2 from the righty with runners at the corners. And now time called and granted to Hutchings.
1: Seitz has been taking his time with each pitch. He's taken about 20 seconds or so between each pitch, just making sure he likes what he sees, and the delivery has been slow from him so far, but the execution has been anything but that. He's done great.
0: Here's the 1-2 delivery. Deep breath, a deep couple of breaths for Seitz. Out of the stretch, kicks, deals. It misses low and in the dirt. Pushes the count to 2 balls and 2 strikes.
1: You do wonder if the bullpen's going to open up for either of these sides. They're both kind of at a stalemate again. Still 2-0, the Colt 45's lead. But maybe just trying to survive the night with these two guys who have pitched really well. But again, the fatigue, it's only a matter of time. I feel like once you get to that sixth inning, it starts getting, starts kind of going downhill. But you don't want to make a change when they're doing well.
0: Now the 2-2 just misses away off the plate. And about belt high.
1: Pretty much on cue as well, we see. The slightest bit of motion from the Fairfield Indians out towards that bullpen. Yeah. They warm up one arm at least.
0: Just some light activity out there. Colt 45 stagnant in their bullpen. Now the payoff with one out. Gets his sign, glove at the belt. Kicks and deals as the righty. Ben Seitz checks the runners at first and second. And check swing, breaking ball. And doesn't go around, lays off of it. Low and away. And that will load the bases. Great plate discipline from Hutchings.
1: Man, now's the opportunity for the Colt 45s to really open this game up. You avoid the double play. We've been here before, though, back in the second inning as well. Bases loaded with one out away and able to get a pair of outs was Seitz. And now
0: Prajan Bynum is going to walk out to the mound, buy some time for the bullpen to get up and loose quickly. Talk things over with the infield. The bases are loaded with one out. Like you said, Spencer, they've gotten out of the jam before. They can definitely do it again, and this is a case of get up in the bullpen, get warm, get up quickly, but hopefully Ben Seitz gets out of this jam because, as you said, both pitchers, they're pitching fairly well. You don't want to mess with that, but the more times you go through the order, the more the scales start to tip toward the hitter's side of things. And
1: right.
0: in a tight ball game like this where every run is going to just carry a ton of weight, you do not want to give up any easy runs.
1: I do love one thing that I never picked up until I started calling games to out here is just the method of managers just taking time and walking up to the mound just to keep their arm loose or get the bullpen pitcher, that fresh arm, warmed up and just make sure they're set for the next inning because they're not in a rush to get out of here anytime soon, of course, but they just want to make sure they're prepared. And obviously, I'm sure a conversation Ben Seitz need to hear, but more than anything, they probably just kind of talked about what their plans were for later.
0: Yeah. And
1: just buying time.
0: It's part of soccer too, right?
1: Right, absolutely.
0: You go down, you kind of writhe in pain a little bit just to catch your breath.
1: Yeah, no, of course.
0: Be less fatigued. Get that spark back.
1: Yeah.
0: Catch your breath, whatever you need to do.
1: I do respect that. I wish there was a way you could just call time and go have a conversation real quick. But
0: one today's day and age too, with all the timeouts and the fast pace of things.
1: There you go.
0: It's just not even a thing that will be implemented, I'm sure.
1: Right.
0: Even hockey's the most fast-paced, and you get one timeout per game. Per half, I believe, actually. Might be per game. That's just an anomaly, as corners are brought in, waved at, and fouled away by Blankenship for strike one. He's walked and reached on an error tonight.
1: Blankenship has come around to score as well, so one of those two runners to cross home plate on the night and for the Colt 45s.
0: Yeah, both runs coming in the third and then the fourth inning. Goose eggs atop the scoreboard. Here's the 0-1 right there for a called strike two, a fastball in the outer half. The corner's playing even with the bags, a little bit in front of the runners at first and third. And then shortstop and second base in Hunter and Ricker are shaded up the middle. Sights peering in to get a sign. The catcher Mason will set up away. The 0-2, breaking ball, chopped toward the third baseman, charges, gloves, throws home, gets the force there, and the catcher Mason will hold on to it. That's out number two. Aboard is blanket chip on the fielder's choice as the same thing happens again, and history repeats itself. Base is loaded, and just a weak hit on the inside of the infield and going home for the force.
1: Yeah, I was just about to say, pretty much the exact same thing. Like, look at the Ramirez, the same thing as that second inning, coming from that left side down the third base line and able to make the put out.
0: But now to the plate is Rowan Brown, who's 2-for-2 tonight. This is the guy you went up with the bases loaded.
1: He's yeah, absolutely.
0: Two of the seven hits for the 45, so we have two runs on seven hits, no errors. Fairfield, no runs on two hits and one error. The infield shifts back behind the runners. First pitch to Brown. It's off-speed in there for a called strike one.
1: He has been stranded twice in scoring position, Rowan Brown, as well. So it's been, when he gets on, he gets around, just not all the way home. But with three runners in front of him, you'd like to think that he'd be going for the exact same thing. He'd bring two, maybe three runners across.
0: Left-hand batter. There's the 0-1. In on the hands, leaning out of the way is Brown. That'll even the count at one ball and one strike. Definitely not one you want to just wear for the team.
1: Right.
0: Especially when you're riding the hot bat. And on the hands, we've had a couple hand injuries across Major League Baseball this year where players miss some time. Here's the 1-1. This is low. In fact, Caballero last night when he was hit by a pitch, right-hand batter, he was hit on the right forearm.
1: Ow.
0: Which, yeah, ow would be the understatement of the century for sure. It's a very painful way to wear a pitch. Right on the meat right there.
1: So we get a helicopter over Tiger Field here.
0: Oh, maybe flyover.
1: Some aerial footage here of Tiger Field.
0: 2-1 is fouled back at Texas. Swung on and missed and goes. It's a wild pitch and coming in to score.
1: Wow.
0: Third is Zanizer. So a heads-up play by Zanizer. Rowan Brown with the cut and miss.
1: Yeah, and runners will advance to second and third as well for the Colt 45. So now runners on second and third, two in scoring position, and Rowan Brown still with an opportunity here with two balls, two strikes, two outs.
0: And now 3-0.
1: Yeah, an interesting play there for sure. I thought it was a dead ball. I thought it was fouled back, but it looked like it must have missed. Rowan Brown must have swung and missed, but that pitch made its way through everyone.
0: Now the 2-2 misses way upstairs. Yeah, I mean, I thought it might have got a piece of the bat, or
1: right.
0: I thought it missed high and got a piece of the umpire where it would be a dead ball, but somehow, like you said, went through everyone, went through three people, threaded the needle on it. Now 3 balls and 2 strikes with 2 outs. The runners can break on contact here.
1: Yeah, no argument from the Fairfield Indian side, not the catcher, not the pitcher, or the manager, so I'm assuming
0: now,
1: the right call.
0: And granted by Brown. Threw up the hand to ask for time at the last second. Sights Ansley wanting to get back underway. Rowan Brown with a deep breath trying to control the tempo from that batter's box. Here's the payoff with 2 outs. Runners in second and third. Breaking ball misses wide, and Brown will take first base. And there's another case of just controlling the pace of the game, slowing things down, much like when you go out to the mound for a mound visit. It's the same case there. Calling time, getting it granted. Second walk of the inning. Ducks on the pond. Colt 45 is looking to get some more meat on the table with Deegan Paulos to the plate.
1: And thanks to Rowan Brown, a busy night for Tyler Jones as well on his off night. Third time approaching first base as a courtesy runner.
0: Yeah, I mean,
1: Brown with two singles. Two singles and working that full count walk as well. So 3-for-3 on the night as far as just reaching. So we got a dinosaur here at Tiger Field down to our right.
0: First pitch is in there for a called strike one. Didn't know it was Halloween.
1: A literal dinosaur down here.
0: Yeah, we might be getting some aerial coverage from the helicopter based on the circles.
1: Kind of circling. Circling.
0: There's the 0-1. Breaking ball misses low. 1 ball and 1 strike.
1: light chatter from fans here at Tiger Field as well. Just some light chatter. Those were
0: all part of the minor league ballpark feel.
1: Right.
0: Here's the 1-1 breaking ball on the outside corner. There's that backdoor breaking ball I was talking to you about. Looks like it's going to hit your shoulder. All of a sudden, drops it on the outside corner. 1-2 with 2 outs. Runners at first, second, and third. Hutchings leads from third, Blankenship from second, and Jones from first. The 1-2 is chopped foul at the plate. Off the plate and then almost stayed fair and then bounced foul by about, 2 to 3 inches maybe.
1: Yeah, those ones that skip off the plate are always interesting. You have no idea what – it's like a little trampoline. You never know where that one's going to go off the base.
0: Yeah, so plate. Yeah. What most people don't pick up on is where those foul lines are. There's home plate is a – well, it's a house, right? Upside-down house, basically, where it's triangulated at the base of it, at the bottom of it. Here's the 1-2. As a ground ball toward the third baseman, gloves. He's going to go to first, and the stretch at the other end is not able to be picked. Goes into foul territory, into the dugout, and – 2 runs will come in to score. Rounding third and coming to score. The throw-in is not going to be in time. Head first dive by Jones. And into third on the infield Little League triple is Deegan Paulos.
1: And I love the effort there from Tyler Jones on his off night. You see he's a little limp to him now heading back to the dugout. But Deegan, an aggressive slide there.
0: Deegan Paulos ends up at third. And, yeah, Tyler Jones putting his body on the line full throttle. And as I was saying about balls off of home plate with that triangulation at the base of home plate, the bottom of home plate, rather, that's parallel with the – or even, I should say. It's just flush with the foul line. So if it hits off the plate, it's fair until it caroms foul, depending on which way it goes, left, right, or just straight forward. As Timmy Ayers will be to the plate now, but – Bijan Bynum is going to go out to the mound and take the baseball from Ben Seitz, who now has given up 6 runs, and he is responsible for the runner at third base, as it will be a new pitcher on in relief here. When we return after this short break here on KCNR, Shasta Redding, we'll see you in about a minute and a half.
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0: It's a brand new ball game here as the Colt 45s have thrown an exclamation point on it. They lead by 6-0 with a runner at third. So it will be a new reliever on for the Fairfield Indians. With Paulus at third, he reaches on the E5. He is the responsibility of Ben Seitz as we have a new reliever on, a righty for the Fairfield Indians. Here's the first pitch to Timmy Ayers, left-hand batter. This is up high for ball one. And just a blunder of an inning. It turned into what should have been a very quiet inning, turned into a just blemish on the scorecard. Unfortunately, for the Fairfield Indians, here in this bottom of the fifth, called strike to Ayers. For Seitz, 4 2/3, 7 hits, 6 runs, 2 earned, not counting the runner at third. And it's all due to that error by the third baseman that 3 of those runs came in to score. And unfortunately for the Indians, that might be the difference in this ballgame. Here's a 1-1 is fouled back to the screen for strike two. And when you're the third baseman right there, Smith, in that situation, you take it the easy way. Just go touch third, with the runner there.
1: I was about to touch on that as well. I just feel like the unfortunate part is, and I'm sure he's kicking himself about it, is he could have gone to any base, even home. And I get it. A good jump was made there by, I believe it was Hutchings. But I don't know. He wasn't even sliding in. I think he was still standing up. So I think he would have been able to beat the runner there and make the tag to retire the side. But I think just got ahead of himself there, maybe just a little.
0: Yeah, and that's where
1: it's unfortunate.
0: As a third baseman too, you think that's a throw you make all day. Very routine ground ball. Nothing real tough about it. He handled it cleanly, but it's just where you need to beat the runner in the foot race to the third base bag. Get the out the easy way. Don't take any chances. Don't put the pressure on your first baseman either. Here's the 2-2. It's fouled back right above our heads and out of play. This count will hold at 2 balls and 2 strikes.
2: Johnny, don't go running out there.
0: Here in the 6-0 bottom of the fifth on the back half of our ball game where we've slowed down a little bit. Ayers has, and now
1: called a balk,
0: and trotting in to score for free will be Paulus, and it's just coming a little bit untied here for the Fairfield Indians.
1: Yeah, 7-0 is now the score. Colt 45's lead, 5 coming here in the bottom of the fifth inning, and as Jacob mentioned, this game kind of hit a standstill as far as time goes, but the fireworks have begun here at Tiger Field, which usually we see a little bit earlier than halfway through the game.
0: Yeah, and I'll take it, to be honest.
1: Absolutely.
0: It's also Trevor Lesperance pitching as he delivers a breaking ball off the plate outside. Don't quite know how that missed, right. But Trevor Lesperance, who started at shortstop last night, now a payoff pitch to the left-hand batting Ayers, the 8th batter of this inning. The 3-2. This is way inside. Turning away from it is Ayers, and he will take first base. Might have actually hit him.
1: Yeah, hard to say.
0: Didn't see the call from the home plate umpire, but regardless, that is in fact ball 4. As Lesperance walks the first batter he faces, be a walk issue. As the 9th batter of the inning will step to the plate now, the 3rd walk in the inning, and we talked about it in the pregame show. The unwanted base runners, the easy traffic on the base paths, that is exactly what's happened so far tonight. That's why the Colt 45s have this lead. Ayers hit by pitches and walks. It's the first pitch of the right end inning. Conklin misses wide for ball 1.
1: Yeah, through the first 4 innings, they were great. Seitz was great. Just 1 hit batsman and 1 walk allowed. And that issued only 2 runs came across because of that. But, yeah, this 5th inning has really opened it up, and the Fairfield Indians have their work cut out for them now.
0: 1-0 is hit out toward the Tiger Field scoreboard. Center fielder giving chase. Lake reaching up, leaping, and it's going to go off the base of the wall. Goes by him. Carams into straightaway center field. Conklin rounding second. He's going to hold there as the throw comes in. And the runners will hold at second and third. A phenomenal effort by Kamon Lake out there in left center field, leaping at the wall, and with no padding, you just have to try and catch that ball a little bit differently out there through those brick walls, and did a great job of leaping for it, but just couldn't quite get to it cleanly, and caroms into center field where it's played back, but still two away here in the 7-0 ball game, and it's the 10th batter of the inning, and Preston Conklin to the plate.
1: Yeah, runners on second and third down. Yeah, as you mentioned, Conklin just got all of that one and getting it out just shy of the scoreboard. That ball almost went gone. So Caballero now with an opportunity to bring some runs across.
0: I was going to say, my apologies, Caballero to the plate now after the Conklin double. Breaking ball drops in there on the inner half, a called strike one. Lots of Conklin, Caballero, Chirito. That's been the story of the season.
1: Absolutely, along with the left-handed batters, all of them.
0: Yeah, we almost had an all-C infield. I don't remember.
1: One of those nights, I almost had one as well. It might have been one of my solo calls, actually. Can't remember. One of my mini. One of my two.
0: Mini two, yeah. That pair. You're in a 7-0
1: You made it to be easier, I will say that, to say the least.
0: Glad.
1: No, it was a great experience being able to do it by myself, but learning from the best, so.
0: I don't know about the best. So Bob Anderson's now going to come out and chat with the field umpire. We just try to be the best every night, you know?
1: There you go. Better than we were last weekend.
0: Yeah.
1: Better than we were the game before.
0: That's part of the fun of a broadcaster. Constantly just, you know, pushing for excellence. As it's a 1-1 count and a stagnant standstill. Bob Anderson wanted to talk with the field umpire. Don't know exactly what about. Maybe some habits of the pitcher. Who knows? The right hand hitting Caballero will dig back in with a 1-1 count. He is singled, reached on the E5, and walked tonight. Mora on deck should the inning continue. Lesprin spinning at the belt now comes set, kicks, deals the 1-1, fouled back to the screen for strike two. The 10th batter of this fifth inning. And the third batter for Lesprin after he took over for Ben Saito in 4 2/3. Final line for Seitz. 4 2/3, 7 hits, 7 runs, 2 earned. So this one's hit in the air toward left on a line shot, playable for Morant, who will squeeze it, and the side is finally retired. The Colt 45s score a total of 5 here in the bottom of the fifth, and through 5 here at Tiger Field, it's 7-0. The 45s lead it.
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0: Hello, friends, and welcome back to Tiger Field here in Redding, California. Your Colt 45s lead by a score of 7-0 here. We have a relief pitcher in Jacob Lindell in for your Colt 45s, another left-handed pitcher on the mound here. We will get Nate Sheriff and his statistics to you as soon as possible. And due up is going to be Joey Mason. Actually, no, it's going to be the 54, either a substitute or a pinch hitter for the Fairfield Indians, getting his first bit of burn tonight.
1: Yeah, pinch hitter for the Fairfield Indians with the Sox up high. And I want to say the name's Imani Polk, if I remember right from last year.
0: This is low for ball two. Two balls, no strikes.
1: Could be wrong about that. We'll see how good my memory is when Chad Johnson announces
0: this. This one's called strike as well. So, two balls and one strike for Jacob Lindell. To this number 54 of the Fairfield Indians. Right-handed batter. As does not go on this one, but it will not matter. 2-2 now. And a great night for Nate Sheriff, and Jacob Lindell's got his work cut out for him if he wants to fill those shoes, but so far so good as he will work himself a strikeout to start off the night.
1: Yeah, great
0: stuff.
1: Top
0: of the sixth, two strikes in a row, but two swings coming in from this pinch hitter. And that will be the top of the lineup in Ethan Boatman.
1: Amari Polk, I was one letter off. That's not bad for a year removed. I'll take that all day.
0: Absolutely. Great memory there. And another called strike again with the fastball from Lindell. On the top lineup, Ethan Boatman. Just his third at-bat of the night. He's got one walk, and he flew out at that very start to Andrew Mora in a rather unlucky fashion. That's this one called strike as well. Brings count to 0-2.
1: Sheriff on the night. 5 innings, 2 hits, no runs, 2 walks, 6 Ks on 73 pitches.
0: 0 balls, 2 strikes, and out. Opportunity for the punch out here as it's fouled straight up into the air right at the dugout of the Colt 45s. And unable to make the grab is third baseman Caballero, but that was pretty much making its way into the dugout. So not one you'd expect them to make.
1: Yeah, it would have been right up against the railing. Which would have been a phenomenal catch, but... yeah, just not gonna, right. Not gonna get there. Angling, quite literally, like you said, inside of the dugout.
0: Now, left-handed pitcher at battle with the right-handed batter. Lindell kicks and deals, misses down in the dirt, bounces, keeping it in front of him. Doing a good job of doing so is Rowan Brown. Now, one ball and two strikes. As the Colt 45s lead this game 7-0. In case anyone's confused. Slight scoreboard malfunction here. Colt 45s have dominated all game long thanks to the pitching for the most part. Nate Sheriff, this one's fouled towards the Colt 45s dugout. We'll do it again. Count remains one ball, two strikes. One out away. In the top of the sixth inning, Colt 45s looking to pitch the shutout here. Which we've seen a time or two out here at Tiger Field this campaign. But after the loss last night, they're looking to do that again. As this one's down to Caballero, down that third base line, able to collect himself and make the play for the 5-3 put out Caballero to Mora. And just a step late was Boatman, using all the time he could, but still getting the throw there in time was Caballero. Very well played by him. Now there's two outs away here at the top of the sixth. Colts 45 still lead, 7-0.
1: Yeah, great job by Caballero. Gathered it, set his feet, stayed through the baseball, strong throw across, kept his legs underneath him. That's out number two.
0: I don't know if we mentioned, but the lights have most definitely taken full effect here at Tiger Field, as it is. Our guys, this one's going to get hit right up the second base line. And make a throw to Gimpalos, but it's not going to be there in time. Great speed from Caleb Moran. Baseline that more or less doesn't exist. Hit back up to the mound towards Jacob Lindell, and Gimpalos giving chase with the backhand. Pretty much grabs it right to second base. And able to make an off-footing throw.
1: Yeah, just with the jump throw off, I think it was the left leg, rather.
0: Yeah.
1: The jump throw, the Jeter throw, if you will, on the backhand. He bobbled it momentarily just because it was a slow chopper and unable to really get enough velo on it.
0: Right.
1: But, I mean, a Great effort from Paulos.
0: Yeah, Morant with doing a great job with the speed. That was a hard 90 as well. Not entirely sure if he was going to make that one. Didn't know if that was closer to shortstop and Conklin could have cut it off, but regardless, it's a single there. As we're still getting some slight scoreboard malfunctions. I believe it's a 1-0 count right now. This one swung on hard towards left center, giving chase to it, and making the grab is going to be Blankenship, and that will retire the side here. The Fairfield Indians threaten, but do not score. They strand one on first here through six, through 5.5. The Colt 45's lead by a score of 7-0.
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0: Hello, fans, and welcome to Tiger Field here in Reading, California. Your Colt 45s lead the Fairfield Indians by a score of 7-0. Two up here in the bottom of the sixth inning is Andrew Mora, followed by Tyler Zanheiser and Wade Hutchings, the heart of the lineup here for the Colts tonight, who have hit particularly well outside of Andrew Mora, unfortunately. Two strikeouts swinging in the first and the third, and then flying out to short most recently in the fifth inning just a few minutes ago. But he's looking to get on the right side of things here. He's got plenty of time to make up for it. And on the campaign, he's done really well as well. A great season for Andrew Mora, and he's done great at first here tonight as well. So can't complain too much, again, with the score where it's at. But he is batting cleanup tonight. So looking to do his service here on the offensive side of things as well. Left-handed batter facing right-handed pitcher in Les Prince. As this one misses just outside for ball one. And at this point, I'm sure Mora just wanting to reach via anything, but he hits the ball hard. If he can get good contact and keep it between the lines, you assume anything will threaten a double. As misses about the same exact spot there, Les Prince does. So it'll be a 2-0 count now. Two balls, zero strikes. Zero away in this part of the sixth inning. Zanheiser on deck, who has been hit by a pitch, doubled, and flown out to short. He's done really well as well. It's big cut and a miss there for Mora again. Swinging for the fences, as he usually does. Not coming up with nothing there, though, unfortunately. Two balls, one strike. And still 7-0. Colt 45s lead this ball game. They lost last night to this fourth Fairfield Indian side. This one swung on by Mora into shallow left field and giving chase and able to make the squeeze for out number one is the left fielder, Caleb Morant. So 0-for-4 on the night for Andrew Mora. It's going to be a night he wants to quickly forget as of now. But the 45s have played well, even without one of their main men hitting the ball well. And now it's going to be Tyler Zanheiser, who again, 1-for-2 on the night, along with being hit by a pitch on his third attempt. Come around to score. He's got an RBI double to his name as well, which opened the scoring here tonight. Back in the third inning, as this one misses just low. And he's come around to score himself as well, Zanheiser, after being hit by that pitch, which opened the scoring in that last, most recent fifth inning. One ball, no strikes. Here's the pitch from Les Prince. Hits the zone and evens up the count on the fastball there. Throws Zanheiser there. It's too late to decide whether to swing or not. Still one ball, one strike now. One out away. Nobody on. So this one swung on foul from Zanheiser. It's going to carry really far, but it's going to be a long foul ball. Bring the count to one ball and two strikes. Just a little ahead of that one. swinging a little early. Now you wonder if LeSprint is going to try to throw him off with an off speed now. Or you could even speed things up for him. Right on right matchup. Here's the 1-2. Check swing from Sanhizer. In on the hand, say he didn't go, even up the count 2-2. And a good hesitation there and a pullback there from Tyler Sanhizer. On deck will be Wade Hutchings, the designated hitter for the night as well for the Colt 45s. And big swing and a miss there from Sanhizer. Not able to come up with anything there. And that will be out number two here in a quick working bottom of the sixth inning. And it's going to be Wade Hutchings up to the plate now for his fourth attempt. He has grounded out, struck out looking, and walked, and came around to score off that walk in the most recent fifth inning. Some good base running there as well, as this one's going to hit the inside corner for strike one. A 1 count here. Swing and a miss, swinging that low there. Bring the count to 0-2. That one down in the dirt, and Hutchings with a really aggressive swing there down at the dirt. Probably got a piece of dirt on the way up. That one a little low out of the zone. He'll swing on this one. Very similar. Down the third base line. It's going to be called foul. Really close one there. I thought it was actually staying fair. But regardless, count remain 0-2. And Colt 45s lead this game 7-0. As we are one out away, one strike away, actually, from the seventh inning. Grabber LeSprint with an opportunity, the right-handed pitcher, to retire the side. As this one misses just inside, it'll bring the count to 1-2. Here's the 1-2, swung on hard. It's going to find some grass in center field, and that is going to be a single for Wade Hutchings, designated hitter, his first hit of the night.
1: And Hutchings, great piece of hitting, laced it into center field, put on the fairway, keep that line moving. And I was going to bring up Hutchings got a start on July 26th versus the Tehama Bulls in that 6-2 endeavor. The win went to Jacob Liddell, but Hutchings went the first three, one hit, two runs, both earned, three walks and six strikeouts, facing off against the Tehama Bulls. Featuring Cody Rathel, but then also Ty Cook and Aaron Wood, who were 45s last year. Ty Cook being the ace of this ball club.
0: And Aaron Wood, a local guy as well, that I grew up going to school with. Just random fun fact for you.
1: I feel like I remember you saying that last year. Now that I think about it.
0: I do say that about half the people out here, though, I fear. Usually it's with the Colt 45s team, but a lot of local guys. As Bradley Blankenship will see a couple pitches, and now his favorite in this 2-0 count. Runner on first in Hutchings. Two outs away, though. Swings on this one. He'll go foul towards that Indians dugout, which is rather quiet. Not as happy to be here as the Colt 45s, I had to assume, based off the result through 5 2/3 innings.
1: Well, I will say for Fairfield, California, down near where I'm from, the temperature's about the same from to Redding right now. Vacaville, Fairfield area. Sits around 100, 105 typically in the summer. Don't know what it's been this summer. It's been a little bit cooler down in the Bay Area as far as I know. Now 3-1 count on the righty. So not abnormal weather for them.
0: Swing and a miss, and it'll even up the count, or fill the count rather. And now it is going to be 3 balls, 2 strikes, 2 outs away, and Blankenship down to his last opportunity here. But LeSprint has to find the zone, or we'll give Blankenship a free 90 and put Hutchings in scoring position as well for Rowan Brown. Swing and a miss, and that will retire the second on one that's a little bit high. But regardless, we are now 7-0. The Colt 45s lead through 6 innings. We will head to the top of the seventh when the Fairfield Indians will be due up and look to get on board for the first time tonight.
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1: It's the top of the seventh inning here. It's the left-hand batter, Larry Westbrook, to the plate, who chops it toward the shortstop, Conklin, charging back behind second base. Strong throw to first in time for the 6-3 putout, covering some ground out there back behind the second base bag.
0: Yeah, an incredible play there by Conklin. It looked like Deegan Paulus, was given a half-hearted chase there. Obviously, the backhand would have been much tougher. I'm sure he knew that was Conklin's ball to go chase down, but right over that second base line, kind of in between both of their territory. I thought that was definitely going to be a single. Good hit there by Westbrook, but unfortunately gets rinsed out there by Preston Conklin.
1: Yeah, what a great play. There's no other way
0: absolutely
1: to say it.
0: Absolutely, couldn't agree more.
1: First pitch to a pinch hitter in Trevor Lesprinz.
0: We see that a lot there at shortstop, and especially third from Conklin, and as well as Mark Anthony Carroll, who we have not seen tonight.
1: Yeah, he signed with Cal State East Bay. He's going to be a pioneer down in Hayward, California. Down there at Cal State East Bay, D2, I think.
0: Bunch of Cali boys out here. Yeah?
1: Yeah.
0: No, that sounds about right to me. We'll fact-check it.
1: A bunch of guys signing. This one's fouled back to the screen for strike two. A couple of foul balls back by Trevor Lesprinz.
0: Yeah, Division II University. There you go.
1: Off the dome. Remembered it was a D2. It is back home. I should know
0: stuff like that,
1: to be fair. A lot of JUCO guys that I know of end up going to school there. Here's the 1-2 delivery. Up and away for ball two. Two balls and two strikes to Lesprinz, who's the reliever currently for the Indians. Likely be getting relieved of his duties and into the game at shortstop. Here's a 2-2, is fouled back, up and over the plate. This count holds at two balls and two strikes. Here in the top of the seventh inning. Now the 2-2 is fouled, tipped, held on. That is a strikeout for Mr. Lindell, his second of the night. That is out number two. As we get a pinch hitter here, another one. As we will get likely a slew of pinch hitters in this late inning endeavor at this point. Romando Ramos. Who had a home run, a solo shot last night, Rolando Ramos.
0: Called ball one there. Not entirely sure where that one missed. 1-0 count nonetheless. Two outs away in a 7-0 ball game. Colt provides lead as this one big swing and a miss there. Coming from Ramos, even up the count. One ball, one strike.
1: And he entered the game back in the sixth at second base. Now a 1-1 count on the right-hand batter getting his first try. Here's the 1-1 delivery to the righty. Swung on and missed for strike two, down and in.
0: Lindell doing a good job just switching it up, making sure these batters for the Fairfield Indians can't figure out what he's trying to do, what he's throwing. He's done a great job just mixing it up so far here in this inning, and the last as well.
1: Now the 1-2 delivery. It's bounced in there, and in the dirt, laying off the whole way through is Ramos. He now moves to 2 balls and 2 strikes. With 2 outs and nobody on, you're in a 7-0 top of the 7th. The 2-2 swung on and missed. 1-2-3, go the Indians, and it is time to stretch here at Tiger Field. Some disputing coming from the righty, Rolando Ramos, in the home plate umpire, talking things over. Might have been on one of the earlier pitches.
0: Yes, about to say.
1: Just thinking it missed or didn't hit the zone. And we will have Scott Lewis singing tonight's rendition of God Bless America. Or not have Scott Lewis, but a recording. We'll hope that our crowd mic picks it up here at Tiger Field.
5: America, land that I love, stand beside her and guide her through the night with the light from above.

0: everybody.
1: That was a recorded edition of God Bless America here tonight at Tiger Field. After 6.5, it's 7-0. The 45s lead it.
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4: Owen Brown to the plate, left-hand batter here in the home half of the seventh of a 7-0 ball game. Takes ball one, low. Owen Brown so far tonight has gotten on base all three times via a couple of singles and then a walk. And then Jones, the courtesy runner, has been busy out there. This one catches the inside corner.
5: He's going to have to go home and tell his parents he got injured on his day off, sliding into home.
4: A full-on, full-extension Superman slide. Owen Brown with some disposition here with the home plate umpire on that previous strike call. Here's the 1-1 delivery. Misses way inside, almost went up and over the screen, and Rowan Brown with a little sideways look at the...
5: Good, I'm glad you saw that, too. I saw a little stare down there.
4: Yeah.
5: A little frustration from him.
4: A little, I don't want to say Bush League. Bush League, yeah. A little too extreme, but, you know, look of displeasure, we'll put it.
5: Right.
4: Nothing too much. The 2-1 breaking ball on the outside corner. Thing of beauty right there. So we count 2 balls and 2 strikes.
5: Just to clarify, in case Tyler Jones and his family are listening, I think he's okay, just to make sure.
4: Yeah, he seems to be all right. The 2-2 is chopped down the first base side, foul out of play.
5: Just a little gimpy getting up there after the aggressive slide where the tag would have probably had him, but lost the ball and ended up flying past home plate and kind of crawled back to tap on home plate, make sure he was safe.
4: Which,
5: it's fun to watch.
4: Yeah, you can feel free to mess with him a little bit.
5: There you go.
4: That'll be fun. Just, you know, head first slide. You also want to double check that you did, in fact, touch home.
5: Right, absolutely.
4: He might have fully gotten the plate, but just, you know.
5: Just to make sure.
4: Safe. Better safe than sorry.

0: He knew that Brown was going to make his way back to the dugout in and decided to put himself right between the pitcher in LeSprintz and Brown. That is probably the most jarring I've seen this season. I haven't called, you know, a ton of games that have been really close. Not that this one is, but I remember last year we had our fair share. It was fun to see.
1: There was a game that ended in some sort of extracurriculars where there was players that needed to be held back. That was fun last year.
0: Yep. My favorite part was the post-game interview when I was hanging out with one of the players afterwards. Yeah, so, hey, well, what was all going on there?
1: The 1-0 bunt goes back to the pitcher. I'll flip to first in time. Paulos is out for the 1-3 sacrifice bunt. And, yeah, I mean, I don't remember exactly what was said last year and all that transpired. I just remember post-game, you know, the whole handshake line. And
0: yeah.
1: That did, in fact, not go all the way through both rosters. So it kind of halted it.
0: Absolutely. Maybe got to tell a couple buddies good game, then the rest of it was...
1: Yeah, a little bit scattered.
0: Bush League, there you go.
1: Yeah. Which you love it when they play with the tail on fire.
0: Right, absolutely.
1: It's the first piss, but just way upstairs for ball one. To the top of the order in Timmy Ayers. For ball one. Now the 1-0, right there on the outer half. To even the count up at one ball and one strike. LeSprintz with some smiles out there on that hill for the Fairfield Indians, despite being down in a 7-0 ball game. Just kind of having some fun out here tonight at Tiger Field. Now, time called by the home plate umpire has a few words for LeSprintz. Now with a nod in affirmation of understanding what the umpire is saying. Might have just been, you know, stop with the antics right. Of some sort. This one's grounded to the second baseman, diving to his
0: what
1: left.
0: A play. Gathered,
1: flips to first, high and away. The first baseman corrals it. Great job by Westbrook. The throw from Ramos was way wild. And safe at first on the infield single. Does a great job by the second baseman, Ramos, ranging to his left.
0: Yeah, an incredible play.
1: But unable to get the out. And that's if the throw were to beat Ayers. It would have been a close play as Preston right. Conklin will step to the plate. Now here's the delivery from the righty upstairs for ball one. One ball and no strikes to the right-hand batter with the even stance. Foul tipped and held on by the catcher, Mason. Even the count at one ball, one strike. One and one with one out. The right of the sprints kicks and deals out of the stretch. It's going to plunk Conklin on the knee with the breaking ball that just didn't break back over the plate. That will load the bases for Nicholas Caballero on the hit batter. Again, a little bit unraveled now. For the Indians. Bases loaded, 7-0, bottom of the seventh for Caballero, who's walked, reached on the error, singled, and lined out to left. First pitch to him misses way inside for ball one. No activity out in that Fairfield Indian bullpen. Now the 1-0 off the plate. Now just a stroll and a deep breath from the pitcher LeSprintz as he climbs back up the hill. Trying to settle in here with one out. Here's a 2-0. Waved at breaking ball low and away.
0: Trying to do it for the fans out here. He's swinging for the fences there. He must have heard Chad Johnson on the PA.
1: Yeah. Lucky fan winning the cash prize for a grand slam. And I believe it was last weekend. There was one grand slam that I called. Might have been the weekend before, actually. It's a ground ball up the middle and toward the shortstop. Flip to second for one. The relay to first in time.
0: Wow.
1: 6-4-3. Wow, what a turn.

0: there for the Fairfield Indians to get out of the jam. The 45s threaten, but they fail to score. They leave three stranded aboard, and that was a phenomenal play by Hunter to Ramos to Westbrook with the underhand flip on the second base bag, the pivot and turn, and the side is retired through seven here at Tiger Field. It's 7-0. The 45s lead it.
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1: Top of the eighth inning, Jacob Lindell in his third inning of work here, falling up in Sheriff's footsteps. An 0-2 count on Aldo Caz. And to take you the rest of the way through the eighth, here's Spencer Slangy.
2: Thank you, Jacob. Yeah, 0-2 count here, an opportunity for Cheryl to get the strikeout. He got him there on a swinging foul ball that was caught there, obviously on the third strike, swinging third strike, or foul tip third strike to Rowan Brown. So that's strike number one and another strikeout for Jacob Lindell in his young night. He's got four strikeouts in just 2 1/3 innings pitched. So out of the seven outs, he's got four of them. Really impressive stuff from Lindell so far. Now he'll face off the left-handed batter. As it will hit the zone for strike number one. 0-1 count now. Is in that designated hitter spot, so we're trying to get that number to you as soon as possible. It looks like it is going to be Ben Seitz still, the 15, the starting pitcher for the Colt 45 tonight, as this one misses way behind him. Just lost hand to that one. A little laugh there coming from Seitz. Lindell switches the ball out. One ball, one strike, and one out here. The Colt 45's lead here in the top of the eighth inning, 7-0. They scored one in the third, one in the fourth, and then five in the fifth. And that is all the scoring we've seen today from either side. Fairfield Indians yet to come across, as this one's called strike there. Finding the spot again on that changeup is Lindell. One ball and two strikes now. Again, one out away. Besides the designated hitter tonight after he pitched for four innings and did particularly well, besides that fifth inning. Things got away from him as he swings and misses on the changeup there. And you can see him jumping out of the zone there, or out of the batter's box. A lot of frustration. It's the off-speed there and a little chuckle there from Lindell. For out number two, back-to-back strikeouts and five on the night now for Lindell. He's done great. Five of the eight outs he's been a part of have been strikeouts. And all five have been swinging. An incredible stat here for Jacob Lindell. So he will now face the number 22. And the ninth batter will be a pinch hitter or a substitute that I may have missed. This is going to miss just high. One ball, no strikes, two outs, 7-0, the Colt 45's lead. Opportunity to retire the side quickly as this one's going to get chopped up over the head of Deegan Paulus. No, he's able to make the grab, and it will be three up, three down in just about a minute and a half. And that will retire the side here in the top of the eighth. We're heading to the bottom of the eighth inning. Colt 45 still up seven with not much more work to do.
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0: Field here in California. We are now in the bottom of the eighth inning, and should the game continue as it has, this will be the final time we will see the Colt 45s on offense tonight. Take you the rest of the way. Here's Jacob Green.
1: Yeah, it's Justino Cazas on in relief, and this is a bit of a fun one to call. Justino Cazas, known from back home, back in the high school, the middle school days, actually, back around eighth grade, and the southpaw will be facing off here. Bay Area native from Vallejo, California, out there down in B-Town. Southpaw sporting that 17 with the socks up high. And Cazas will work from that third base side, bending at the waist, a la Craig Kimball, lefty. This one misses low and away for ball one. Just missed it. Cazas, a younger lefty. Oh, but older for this roster. As Mora lines this one down the right field line, but just foul. A little bit out in front. Justino Cazas again, just pretty cool to see him come up here. Wasn't able to make it up here last year. So getting to see him play and call the game, pretty spectacular. Here's a 1-1. Breaking ball misses away. Features that custom glove with some customizations to it for his mom. Here's the 2-1, just to raise awareness for her and support her. Three balls and one strike to Mora, who's K'd twice, popped out and flown out the left. The lefty sets, deals, misses up and in for ball four. And Mora works the leadoff walk. He's on base for the first time tonight.
0: Yeah, and usually you say that in about the first or second inning, not the eighth. But Mora, unfortunately, not the best night for him. He's gotten a little unlucky as well, I will say, but a pair of strikeouts swinging to start, and then the last two flying out to short and left. But now, finally on base, see if he can come around and score here. As out left field, we get some sirens here.
1: Yeah, some activity with the fire truck. Zanizer to the plate. Takes a called strike one. Got better known as Tino, at least to me, is Mama Lupus Warrior, as this one's grounded toward the diving third baseman. Gloves throws to first. Ooh. Way high into the Fairfield Indian dugout, and both runners will move up an extra 90 feet. That's the third baseman. Well, I thought it was Smith, but it's someone else over there. It was just diving play, popped back up, and then just way too much mustard on it, way above the head of the first baseman, Westbrook. That puts runners at second and third, and a costly mistake for Indians here. That's only proper at this point because I'm calling this half inning that it would take this, as this one goes wide of the plate past the catcher, but the runners will hold at second and third. Given that you just called, what, a three-minute half inning probably?
0: Probably less. I'm not going to lie. Seven pitches or so. 2 minutes, I'd say. Max.
1: Bending at the waist is Cazas. Comes set from that third base side with the socks up high. Kicks, deals the 1-0 with the sidewinding delivery. Misses up and away. Ball two. Two balls and no strikes. As the southpaw kicks and deals, fouled back to the screen. 2-1. Back up the front slope of the mound. The moon peeking out over right field. A nearly full moon. Just glowing out there with darkness fully in effect. Here at Tiger Field, the 2-1. Breaking ball fouled back to the screen. This count moves to two balls and two strikes on Wade Hutchings from Redding, California, Enterprise High School. Right-hand batter who has grounded out, struck out looking, and walked and singled tonight. Causes comes set. Kicks and deals the 2-2. Breaking ball reached for and fouled up and away out of play. And we'll do it again at 2 balls and 2 strikes. Causes with a new baseball, rubs it up. Now peers in at his battery mate, Mason. Kicks and deals the 2-2. There's a line shot towards center. Should be playable, drifting over his leg toward the gap. Turn and a throw in is not going to be in time as the runners will tag. And a sacrifice fly as Morrow will come in to score. Moving third is Zanizer as Hutchings flies out.
0: Yeah, great contact there from Hutchings. So obviously just getting the job done. The little bit of insurance runs they may possibly need heading into the ninth.
1: Yeah, it's just at this point just one more, you know.
0: Right.
1: Never can be too safe. And so Ramos is actually at shortstop. So this scorecard's about to get all messed up. But Ramos is at shortstop. Not sure who's at third. First pitch misses up and away to the right-hand batting Blankenship. Can't even tell you who's behind the plate. We got a plethora of just numbers and exchanges. Swung on and missed for strike two. Bradley Blankenship, who has walked, reached on an error, fielder's choice, and struck out swinging tonight. A 1-1 count to him. Causes kicks and deals. This is wide, knock around by the catcher, covering home. The flip is not going to be in time. As coming in to score is Zanizer. Now the base is empty. Blankenship working a 2-1 count. Causes trying to regain his composure after the defense behind him kind of let him down a little bit. There's the 2-1 out of the stretch, reach for fouled up and away, out of play. Pushes the count to 2-2. And causes not the highest velocity, but what a movement. Comes set. Face off against the right-hand batter. The 2-1 is way inside. Just didn't break back over the plate fully. Misses for ball three. 3 balls and 1 strike. To Bradley Blankenship here in the top, bottom of the eighth inning, rather. Causes come set. Kicks and deals the 3-1 in the dirt for ball four. Blankenship will work a walk. Here on KCNR Shasta Reading, 1460 AM, 96.5 FM, online at kcnrradio.com. Jacob Green and Spencer Schlinge here with you. It's great to have you with us for this Friday night edition of Colt 45's Baseball. Saturday night tomorrow will be the final game of this 2026 summer season.
0: Went by quick, I will say. It's gone by fast. It does every year. It always gets quicker. The days get longer, but the years get shorter, I feel like.
1: Isn't that a song?
0: I don't know. I apologize if I accidentally quoted something. I'm not even trying to like make it sound like I said that myself.
1: You're just poetic. What can I say?
0: Yeah, we'll go with that.
1: It's the commentator in you. Here's the 0-1. This is wide. That breaking ball not getting on the outside corner like Causes wants as he steps back up the hill. But yeah, I will say it flew by this year a little bit more than it has in the past.
0: I feel so too. I mean, it's only my second full season, but I do feel like this one went by really quick. And it may have just been like the recent gap towards the very back end of the season.
1: Yeah.
0: But I'm not entirely sure.
1: I think we also caught our rhythms a little bit quicker.
0: Yeah, no, you're right.
1: Given how much we worked together the last year with Simpson. Here's the 2-1 breaking ball. Misses up and away for ball three. And also with the whole crew there, I mean, just a bunch of people I could name, but when you have a whole crew like that, it just flies by.
0: Absolutely.
1: Here's the 3-1 delivery. This is way inside, and another walk issue. So we'll bring up the 9-hitter in Deegan Paulos, and Tyler Jones will go out and be the courtesy runner yet again. Rowan Brown, just in terms of getting on
0: base, he
1: did
0: it all.
1: Yeah. 5 of 5. He's had a great day at the plate. and he will not get a courtesy runner out there unless I miss something and look down too quick. But here's Paulos, takes a called strike one on the outside corner. A little bit of head shaking there from Deacon Paulos after that call. Yeah, no courtesy runner out there at first. So runners are first and second. Here's the 0-1. Breaking ball goes behind the runner. Can't get that breaking ball down. One and one to Paulos, the second baseman. That one called in there for a called strike, too. Some complaints from the crowd here, but part of the game of baseball. Toward the end of the game, if it starts to get a little lopsided, that strike zone is going to expand for one team over the other. Part of the ever-evolving game, the 1-2, is a line shot foul down the left field side toward the Colt 45 pen.
0: Yeah, Paulos taking some anger out on that one. Obviously didn't agree with the last couple calls. If that one stayed fair, it would have been a nice hit.
1: Yeah, and just couldn't straighten it out way out in front of it. But
0: right.
1: Now the 1-2 delivery. This is low and in. That will put the count to 2 balls and 2 strikes. Now peering in and coming set. And missing way upstairs. That will fill the count at 3 balls and 2 strikes. With the runners at first and second, the third baseman, even with the bag at third, which I believe is Bo Smith. Here's the payoff. It's grounded back to Casas. Passes glove carries with the shortstop. It was not going to be able to go the short way. Tried to barehand it out of the glove and just didn't handle it cleanly. And just having to hold on to it, and causes in frustration, head in his hands, as he'll climb back up the back slope of the hill. And again, his defense has let him down a little bit here in this inning. He's been had some command issues, but all around, he should have been back in the dugout. That whole Indian squad
0: right.
1: Should have been back in the dugout. As everyone will be safe. And Timmy Ayers to the plate. That is Seitz over there at third, by the way. Who moved over there. This one's called strike one to the left-hand hitting Ayers. Here in the bottom of the eighth inning of a 9-0 ball game. 2 runs on the board here in this home half of the eighth. The 0-1 on the inside corner at the knees, a called strike two. Casas peering in, arm dangling to his left. The southpaw comes set from the third base side. Runners take their leads from first, second, and third. The 0-2 misses high. 1 ball and 2 strikes. Stroll back up the mound. Ready to peer in, comes set, and he's going to step off. Time called. And granted, does a little landscaping on that back slope. 1 ball and 2 strikes. Some command issues early on in this outing for Casas, but it's kind of settled in a little bit, apart from the defensive blunders behind him. A 1-2 count to the left-hand inning Ayers. A late kick, the 1-2, misses way wide off the backstop. It's going to carry him back onto the field of play, and they'll hold everybody at first, second, and third.
0: A nice friendly hop there off the backstop, coming back towards into the field of play, as you mentioned, towards Bradley Blankenship on third, so he couldn't really pursue coming home.
1: Yeah, just a pitch that looked like it slipped. And that's, again, with that sidewinding delivery, that arm slot at about 45 degrees from the first base side. Just a lot of spin with that. Just a weird grip that you're going to have. Here's the 2-2 as a line shot towards center. It's going to sink, fall for a base hit. Runners will be late to break. The throw from the shortstop to third is not going to be in time. And they're going to call him out. That's
0: wow.
1: A bang-bang play over there. The third baseman playing a little bit of first base, Bob Anderson, immediately out to argue to talk to the field umpire. He's going to throw up a hand here and talk things over with Bob Anderson. Here in was a 9-0 ball game. If this run comes in to score, it'll be 10-0 headed to the ninth. And the relay throw from Lake to Ramos, the shortstop, and then the flip to Seitz on the bag at third base in time. All of the runners were late breaking. Even with two outs, they had to wait for that ball to land. Full leg extension and reach by the third baseman Seitz, again, acting like it's first base, just reaching for it. Now the trio of umpires are going to come together and talk things over, see if they can overturn it.
0: Yeah, and if I'm not mistaken, there was only one out down there. So a runner did come across to score to make it 10-0. But that throw would be the 8-6-5 put out would be out number two.
1: I was going to say, yeah, I just realized that as my mistake too, because the scoreboard says two outs now.
0: Right.
1: And so they are going to call him out. They're going to uphold it. Bob Anderson disappointed along with the rest of the crowd here at Tiger Field. But at the end of the day, the scoreboard reading what it says, and if it's a bang-bang play.
0: Yeah. I think he was safe for sure, but I think I know why he was called out there.
1: Yeah. That's just how it's going to roll sometimes.
0: Not trying to expose anyone's intentions.
1: It still is a RBI single for Ayers.
0: Right.
1: So this one misses wide to Conklin here in the eighth. And I mean, I don't want to say out by a mile, but at the same time, wasn't exactly that close of a play. But it was close enough that it goes the other way. You know,
0: yeah. That's,
1: again, part of the game, part of the unwritten rules of the game of baseball. Now two outs and a 2-0 count on the right-hand hitting Preston Conklin, who's been hit by a pitch, doubled, grounded out, singled, and struck out tonight. There's a 2-0 on the outside corner, right at the knees.
0: Yeah, I'm surprised he didn't take a swing at that one. Being his last at-bat and all, that one was right down the heart, I think.
1: Yeah, just dropping in there, right on the outside corner. Great pitch. Here's the 2-1 from Casas. Tried to get that same pitch again. Misses wide for ball three. This is where Casas pitching a little bit more outside. And needs to get that ball a little bit more in and less elevated. Here's the 3-1. This is high for ball four. That will reload the bases. Now the walks are pouring in as the ninth batter of the inning to the plate.
0: Yeah, and according to my play sheet, just one hit so far, and that was the Timmy Ayers hit just recently out in the center field on the night, or on the inning for the Colt 45s, even though they brought two across, and now they have the bases loaded, looking to bring more across.
1: Yeah, a couple of walks and a couple of hit-by-pitches, or a couple of walks and then some errors, and it's just coming unraveled for the Indians.
0: Right.
1: In a 10-0 endeavor now. A 1-0 count on the right-hand hitting Caballero. There's the 1-0. Off the plate outside. This is low and away. Two balls and no strikes. And it's not that Casas isn't drawing swings and misses or anything like that. It's just can't get. He's not throwing strikes. This one misses low again for ball three. And also, momentum plays a factor. When you do get those ground balls, you get those what would be outs, and your defense can't make the play behind you. It's just frustrating. You're going to have to pitch a little bit harder. Here's the 3-0, foul tip back to the screen, and that was a great pitch there. Draws a swing. And when you can't, you know, when you can't get the easy outs like that, and you can't get out of the jam, it just creates a lot of built-up emotion and tension. It's a little bit hard to throw that baseball for strikes. So three balls and one strike. Casas comes set from the third base side. Kicks and deals. This is wide for ball four, and Caballero will work the free pass. Another run comes in to score. Deegan Paulus will trot around, and now Andrew Moore to the plate, who led off this inning. And this is Casas' game to finish off here in the eighth. There's no one behind him. It was a walk, an E5, a sacrifice fly, another walk, an E6, a single, a walk, another walk. But in the middle of all that, the 8-6-1, as the Indians are going to all come together and take that back. It will not be Casas' inning to end, as the baseball will be taken by Rajon Bynum, the manager. He will hand it over to a different Fairfield Indian to get the final out of this eighth inning. To get some more defensive replacements here at Tiger Field. When we come back after this break, we'll be Andrew Mora versus the Fairfield Indians. New reliever when we return after this here on KCR. Shasta.
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4: Win the ball game. There's a ground ball through the third base, and Thompson gloves, throws home, and it goes past the catcher at home, all the way to the backstop, around third, and sliding in, out Tyler Jones, and the Colt 45s walk it off again.
1: It's Caleb Morant on in relief for the Fairfield Indians to follow in the footsteps of Casas, who had a rough outing of two-thirds plus, had a handful of walks, but the defense behind him did not help too much, and a couple of errors in the inning. Just three bases for the 45s. And now Andrew Mora will step to the plate for, and Caleb Morant from Napa Valley College, one of my alma maters. Played ball there in junior year of high school with Derek Robinson Jr., who was here last night but then left the team to go head out to New Orleans, where he will be playing baseball this next year. Now the 1-0 delivery is hit in the air towards shallow left center field. A trio of Indians out there, but it's playable for the left fielder, who is no longer Morant. Not sure who it is out there left. One of the defensive replacements. And the side is retired, but the 45s pour it on, and one pitch, one out. Ends things here for the 45s, but it's 11-0 through eight as we head to the ninth here at Tiger Field.
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1: Tyler Shepard out of Simpson University, the pitcher for the 45s, out of Chico, California, 6'205", left. It's been a handful of lefties for the 45s tonight. Shepard's final outing of the year, likely, after Lindell goes three, giving up the lone hit, no runs in that endeavor, no walks, and had five strikeouts. We are entering the ninth here. Shepard makes his final warm-up and the throw down to second base to finish things warming up, it will be a trio of Indians to the plate, led by Ethan Boatman to lead things off here in the ninth. Boatman, Morant, and Smith for the Fairfield Indians. Right-hand batter who has lined out, walked, and grounded to third tonight. Right-hand batter will step into the box to face off against the lefty, Shepherd. Now the delivery in this left-on-right matchup. Sheriff Lindell and now Shepherd for the 45s. There's a line shot toward left. Coming on is Blankenship, and he'll handle that one. One pitch, one out. As Boatman goes down. That's out number one as right-hand batter pinch hitter to the plate. That's number 20 for Fairfield. Hi, Kazumi, who was last night's starting pitcher, who, again, just had an excellent outing. Able to shut down this 45's offense. He went 7 1/3, 7 hits, 3 runs, 2 earned, 2 walks, 5 Ks, and got the win. Here's the first pitch from Shepherd. Right down Broadway for a called strike one to Kai Kazumi. Now the 0-1 is foul tipped for strike two. No balls and two strikes to Kazumi. Shepherd with a new baseball walks back up the front slope of the mound. Kazumi ready in that right-hand batter's box. He steps in, slightly open stance, deep in the box. Shepherd comes set, working from that third base side of the rubber, kicks and deals the 0-2 up and away. Reared back with the fastball. One ball and two strikes. The 1-2 misses low and away. Two and two. Shepherd comes set, glove of the belt. Deep breath, leg kick, and deals the 2-2 upstairs for ball three. That will fill the count at 3 balls and 2 strikes. Shepherd readies again. Now the payoff. This is just a bit low, over below for ball four, and working a walk is Kazumi in his first at-bat of the night. Now the first baseman, Bo Smith. So move from third to first. Just a plethora of changes on the infield. Takes strike one. Right-hand batter with an even stance. Shepherd comes set, kicks and deals the 0-1. This is low and away. Ground ball here would end it. Able to turn it 6-4-3 or 4-6-3. Just get a double play ball. 45s are at double play depth. Here's the 1-1 delivery to Bo Smith from Shepherd. Bounced in there, smothered by Brown. The catcher, the runner's going to break for a second, and no throw from the catcher, Rowan Brown. It's just going to hold on to it. On the wild pitch, getting to second base. The Indians just not wanting to get shut out here as they have nothing but goose eggs on the top half of that scoreboard. It's an 11-0 ball game. Shepherd kicks and deals the 2-1. It's a line shot toward left, but foul toward the Colt 45 bullpen. And out of play. So 2 balls and 2 strikes. Shepherd waiting. And peers in. With 1 out and the runner on second. Now time called. Stepping out of the box is Bo Smith. who's struck out twice tonight and flown to left. Here's the 2-2 from Shepard. Kicks and deals. This is low for ball three. Close pitch there. Just didn't quite catch the kneecaps of Smith. It's a count. Moves to three balls and two strikes. Another full count. Shepard working. Payoff. It's a line shot toward left in the air. Looking up is Blankenship, and it is off the netting. It's a two-run shot here in the ninth. And there's still life on the Fairfield side. It's 11-2 now.
0: Love the excitement from a few of the fans over there. A few of the Fairfield fans that made the trip. But unfortunately, that will go away with the shutout.
1: And yeah, some
0: that ball got out in a hurry.
1: A lot of celebration. That's what happens when you sit on the right pitch. You get the pitch you want, and you barrel it. And a line shot to left. Like you said, Spencer, got out in a hurry. What a shot from Bo Smith, who had a home run last night as well. That was a solo shot. And for Fairfield, they don't get shut out, which is always good. That's something you always try and do.
0: Right.
1: And
0: gives you a chance to win.
1: Definitely too little too late.
0: Right.
1: But you never know.
0: Yeah, and this could also play major factors. This was fouled over our heads, even if the count 1-1. This could play major factor in tomorrow's game as well. Just give them a little bit of momentum, get them rolling into the series deciding match tomorrow.
1: I was going to say, there's a lot now with, you feel like you've been shut out all night long. You've just been shut down. You finally get something going your way as you head into the game tomorrow.
0: Absolutely.
1: And it's not necessarily about this ball game. It's about, again, riding that momentum. Ride the wave to tomorrow.
0: Right.
1: And go for the series win. Scratch this one. Go to sleep tonight and forget about it. And it's a brand new game tomorrow. It's the fun of baseball. Here's the 2-1 delivery from Shepard. This one's line shot into right center field. That will be off the base of the wall, bounding first and headed for second, and cruising into second with a stand-up double is Larry Westbrook, and some shouting and yelling from the Fairfield dugout. They are seeing the ball well here in this ninth inning.
0: I will
1: both
0: say,
1: of those hit on the screws.
0: Yeah, I absolutely love the energy coming from this Fairfield side. They're just having fun with it at this point. They know the game's been in hand for a couple innings now, but their excitement and the energy is what they need heading in tomorrow for sure. Not that I'm necessarily supporting the Fairfield Indians here, like not trying to get everyone confused, but Colt 45's Bob Anderson's going to go have a talk with Shepard as well.
1: Yeah, just chat things over. Again, two hard hit baseballs. And now the home plate umpire just gave a bench warning to the Fairfield Indians, which, yeah, just, makes sense, I guess.
0: Maybe just slightly excessive when you're down 9 to be celebrating that kind of way. But again, summer wooden bat league, like we talk about this a lot. It's a lot of fun. You just want to come out here, have fun, work on your game, give everyone an opportunity to play, and just enjoy it.
1: Yeah, and in the best way possible.
0: Right.
1: The score doesn't matter.
0: Right, no, exactly. But I'm not naive to the fact that all these men are similar ages to us, and I know if we were out there, we'd definitely be playing to win.
1: You
0: nothing but a competitive style.
1: Softball.
0: There you go.
1: I mean, gosh.
0: Nothing different.
1: Yeah, no maliciousness, of course,
0: right,
1: but
0: right.
1: There's hype to it. Doesn't matter what the score is. You want to have fun. It's,
0: yeah, absolutely.
1: It's a kid's game, at the end of the day.
0: Absolutely.
1: It's also developmental baseball. At the end of the day, that scoreboard does not matter. More so for the Fairfield Indians, it matters because playoffs and everything else, as the number 9 of the Fairfield Indians, not sure who it is, takes a called strike 1. Someone we don't have on our rosters. Here's the 0-1. This is up and away.
0: This game's really got a lot of legs left, it feels like. Last hour's kind of dragged on over the last inning and a half or so.
1: That first half went by in about an hour and a half.
0: Right.
1: Not much longer. Now the 1-1. Waved at for strike 2. And judging by the energy from the dugout, this is a case of a PO, better known as a pitcher only.
0: Right.
1: Or, as we used to call them when I played, a glorified cross-country runner. PO grabbing a bat and getting some ABs here.
0: There you go.
1: Just for fun. Here's the 1-2 from Shepard. Way down to chase it. So the Miami cheese up and away, and now down to their final out are the Fairfield Indians. It's a right-hand batter up to the plate. Some talking as he makes his way back to the dugout. Some chatting with Tyler Shepard from afar. Some frustrations being aired out. It's Tyler Shepard with some looks back and forth to the field umpires, like, am I doing anything wrong? Seems to not be, as Rolando Ramos will step to the plate. Ramos had a home run last night. That was one of the four solo shots as well. Again, some cheering from that Fairfield Indians dugout. With the runner on second and two outs, Shepard draws a swing and a miss. Reared back through some high-octane biome and a smile from Rolando Ramos, the right-hand batter.
0: Yeah, he knows what he's here for, you can tell in that little meeting between the umpires and Tyler Shepard. He's out here chopping it up with some of the fans, the Colt 45 fans on this side of the...
1: Now the old one is foul tipped, held on for strike two. Yeah, that's when you're late on a fastball like that, that's where you shout from the crowd, Louisiana, right, and then follow it up with a little bayou. Let the kids at home figure that one out.
0: There you go.
1: No balls and two strikes. Shepard comes set from the third base side. A deep breath. The 0-2 is waved at, ball in the dirt. Smothered by Brown. A clear throw down to first. Oh. It's going to go off of Rolando Ramos. Karim's foul. And now caught in a pickle between first and second. Tag applied on the throw from Mora to Conklin. And the ball game comes to a close on the 2-3-6 strikeout. Plus a little bit more real estate.

0: and forth with each other as it comes to a close in a little bit of a fun way. As Eric Winchester, you love to see it, goes out there and tells everyone to split up and go back to their separate places. Some handshakes with
1: the every once in a while, and you see those guys getting a handshake in there.
0: You love to see some
1: drawing, handshake.
0: Some good-natured drawing. Now the coach is kind of setting up a wall there with some of the umpires. Some frustrations flaring on both sides, but nothing happening, nothing going on. Just some good-natured going, give or take, a little bit more. And
1: I had a feeling something like that was going to happen here tonight based off that last series of events as well. Obviously, Rowan Brown not attempting to, but that one going straight off the back of the helmet on that throw out. And then it looked like Andrew Moore throwing an elbow as he was rounding first as well. Whether it was intentional or not, I guess. Like, you know what I mean?
0: Yeah. It's
1: some extracurriculars on that last play specifically.
0: And Eric Winchester talking with the Fairfield Indians just to make sure it's all good. Telling everybody to go back and... Eric Winchester, who was known as Fireball Winch in his time at Simpson, but also making some motions to not keep talking, especially with his pitchers. Yeah, so both parties still kind of lingering on the field.
1: This is your reminder to out to the ballpark tomorrow night for...
2: Look out for...
1: This game of Miami Basketball said the World Series in full 45. It's the final game of the campaign.
0: Tomorrow night. It might be a fun one.
1: There we go.
0: Hopefully it will be, as it will be a rubber match. And now, John Downey in disgust with the home plate umpire, surrounded by all of the Colt 45's coaching staff. And I think he got ejected after a game that was already over. As him and Winchester get a talking to from the umpires. And they were trying to... again, just make sure everything was kept standing, trying to keep things between the players not to get more chippy. And it's been a fun one here at Tiger Field. We'll be back with the totals after this.

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1: Well, for the Colt 45s, it was 11 runs on, not sure how many hits if our math is right, but I think 11 or 12. And then no errors, they left a total of 12 aboard. And the Fairfield Indians, 2 runs on 4 hits. They had a handful of errors, 5 total, and they left 4. The winning pitcher is Nate Sheriff. The losing pitcher is Ben Seitz. Not a save situation as Shepherd completes the final inning. 11-2, your final score. In front of a crowd of about 350 here tonight at Tiger Field. The final time of the ball game was 3 hours and 10 minutes. Jacob Green here with you with Spencer Schlinge and David Wiley back in the studio engineering things for us. Things got out of hand after that fifth inning. And it was walks and errors that ended up really costing the Fairfield Indians. And from there, it was kind of just smooth sailing for the 45s. Their offense just able to kind of have their way after a very successful couple of innings there, putting some crooked numbers on the board.
2: Yeah, absolutely. They did great tonight. Obviously, that fifth inning was the big part, the breakout. The 5 runs coming in the fifth really set them apart. It took a little bit for either side to get going, but we got plenty of fireworks all the way through after that fifth inning. In multiple different references, you can take that with a grain of salt. You can put that into any form of context, and it'll pretty much be accurate. We got it all tonight at the ballpark, and I can't wait for how tomorrow's going to go. And hopefully I'll be out here with you on the call. We'll be able to set this team off in a justified kind of way after tonight.
1: Yeah, they get back in the winning column. They improve to 32-4 on the year. Fairfield falls to 9-21-2. As we will look to the rubber match game of the series tomorrow, as both teams will try and go for the series win. Should be a fun one, a final game, a fan appreciation night. Come on out to the ballpark or tune in on the radio here on KCNR Stress Reading, 1460 AM, 96.5 FM, or online at KCNRradio.com. Jacob Green here with you with Spencer Schlinge. We got one more tomorrow coming to you. Special thanks to David Wiley back in the studio for engineering things for us. The final score from Tiger Field tonight was the Fairfield Indians 2 and your Colt 45s 11. Romanov drifting back to the track, right to the wall, and it's off the base of the wall. Carries back into straightaway center field. Danizer on the heels of Parker. That's coming around to score will be Lopez. Parker into score. The throw to the cutoff man, Danizer, head first, slide at the plate. The throw, the tag, save at the plate. Tyler Danizer with a round tripper the hard way. Legs it out all of the bases and scores an inside
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1: Donald Trump is doing something that's never been done in American history. 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
6: He's in an 82% tax bracket, a self-made man, and they were putting up taxes. And as Margaret Thatcher said, the problem with socialism is you run out of spending other people's money. Now, this is exactly what's happening here in the U.S. Let's look at Mandami. And a lot of the things he says are absolutely lovely. They sound wonderful. Oh, yeah, free busing, free childcare. It's all lovely. But again, as Margaret Thatcher says, there's no free lunch. Somebody somewhere between has to pay for everything. Who's going to pay for it? Yes, it's going to be the taxes of the wealthy. But the problem with the wealthy is they can move. They will leave. Now, what I've always said is if you believe in socialism and you want socialism, everybody voluntarily in America can add more to their taxes. Like, add another $1 million. Give another $1 million. That's what you can do.
7: Yes.
6: Do that instead. Because in the long run, it doesn't work. And again, I would be all ears if you could point to a nation where it works. Now, in addition to the things you mentioned earlier, or you mentioned I headed Global Business Development with KPMG worldwide. So I did live in Holland. Now, many people would point to a lot of the Nordic countries, actually, and they'd say, well, Hillary, the Nordic countries, they have
7: socialism,
6: and that works. Ah, but there's catches. Now, are you ready? And our audience needs to be very crystal clear on this. I know this firsthand. I lived in Holland for 3 years. I had my eldest son there. And I'll tell you, Patrice, when I was home on my maternity leave, I learned something very important. The neighbors came by, they all bought me a little something to congratulate me on my baby, and I thanked them so much, and they said, oh, yeah, he does the same if somebody is back is out. But we also go to check that they are not just staying home and taking the government money, because then we report them to the government. So what happens, and I always call it, what I refer to it as the Viking principle. Now, a lot of our audience would have seen the lovely Norwegian row during the World Cup, but it's very important. When the Vikings literally were rowing across the Atlantic or rowing to all the places they invaded, when you're in a boat and everyone's rowing, so Patrice is rowing, I'm rowing, and 10 members of our audience are rowing. If Patrice's back goes out, well, I continue to row, and I row even harder because I'm covering for your back.
7: Yeah.
6: What you don't do is have four people sitting in the boat having cocktails with you rowing for them because it doesn't work.
7: Yeah.
6: So the Nordic countries, people are brought up with, we have to cover.

0: down. In the United States here, we don't do that. In fact, you know, it might actually help the fraud, the waste, fraud, and abuse efforts if we set up a line and you called, you know, on your neighbor across the street who should be on disability but is lifting panels to put on solar panels to put on his roof, right? That would be something, but we don't do that because I do think that Americans, you know, we believe in the best of each other from each other, and we say to each other, you know what? Do what you want to do, and I'm going to take care of me. And as long as my taxes keep getting low and you, what you're doing is not impacting me in a negative way, then I'm fine with it. And because we are focused on creating value, whether you are, you know, building your own small business, maybe you're delivering groceries for one of the apps, making some side cash, you know, you're setting up your bake sale, your kids are setting up a bake sale and a lemonade stand to learn about entrepreneurship. There's something ingrained here in America that is so different from other countries. And, you know, we look at the economy. I was going to ask you about the GDP, the Federal Reserve. I mean, where do you see the economy right now? Because to me, the entrepreneurial spirit is very much alive in this country, even though we have these challenges coming from the socialist whose values really quench that spirit.
1: Yeah, you're totally correct on that. If I could add one thing about when we're talking about taxes and what we want as Americans, I'm not going to take the liberty of speaking for everybody else listening, our audience and all Americans. But when I'm paying my taxes, I feel as an able-bodied person, I don't mind providing for the invalid, the handicapped. I don't mind providing for veterans. I don't mind providing for the elderly. Anybody who really needs it, because I know I'm able-bodied. It's the people that are taking advantage of the system. And
0: yes.
1: I think that is the line.
0: True.
1: And I take the liberty of speaking for other people. Now to answer your question regarding the economy. Actually, Patrice, people love it when I share this. And they always say, Hillary, I can't believe that. I'll do the same. One of the data points I always look to, which actually you don't hear a lot of talking about, so much of the data that the government has to pay attention to and receive is antiquated data. It's like driving a car looking in the rearview mirror. We don't do that. So they actually use data that is received and generated and collected from landlines. So I don't know about you, Patrice, but I don't even know someone who has a landline, right? So here's one very interesting data point that I pay attention to. If you pay attention to how the sales of sports goods are doing, it will tell you everything you need to know. Why? Because it's totally discretionary. So if you think you're going to lose your job and you're not doing well and you're scared about the economy, you will not go out and buy sports goods because you don't really need them. They're discretionary. So it's a very good data point to pay attention to. And right now, sports goods sales are up by 27%.
0: Wow.
1: And I look at that and I say, oh, good. Now, let's look at the Fed and let's look at what just happened with Kevin Warsh. Now, first of all, back up a second. We all know, I think most people know, Kevin Warsh is under tremendous pressure because President
0: Federal
1: Trump
0: Chair,
1: like
0: Federal Reserve Chair, Kevin Warsh, yes.
1: Yeah, sorry to clarify. Yeah, Federal Reserve Chair, Kevin Warsh. He's under tremendous pressure from President Trump, who would like QE, which is quantitative easing. What is that? That is bringing interest rates down. And everybody, every member of our audience can relate to the interest we pay on our credit cards, by the way. That's the way to throw away money. You don't have to do that. Always pay off your credit card bill. But we pay attention to what our mortgage rates are. That really matters. So it matters what interest rates are. Now, they held them steady. And one of the things that Kevin Warsh, the Fed chair, has said, which I think is very, very wise, he has said, we're not going to do a lot of forward guidance. What does that mean? The former Fed chair used to actually do a lot of talking about where the economy is going, what we're seeing, and that would actually either help the market, shape the market. That isn't the role of the Fed. The Fed's role is to look at the data that has been collected and to act upon that. But I will give the caveat. One of the things, I believe it was Alan Greenspan, a former Fed chair, but I'm not 100% certain, but definitely a former Fed chair said, steering the economy is like trying to steer the Queen Mary. In other words, you know, you have the 2 miles in advance, put the brakes on, or steer left 2 miles in advance. Anything they do today isn't actually going to affect what happens next month or even at the end of this year. It's going to be next year, 2 years out. So right now, we're actually acting upon the actions of the Fed from 2 years ago.
0: Wow. I mean, it's so interesting. We're speaking with Hillary Fordwich on just the economy and where we're at. And, you know, what you gave me, and I look at these data and this number, and I do recognize that there are folks who are stretched

0: stretched a little thin. But I also recognize that I think Americans are weathering the economy very well and that the economy is good. And so I love that data point around discretionary spending, sports goods. So I think of Dick's Sporting Goods. I think of a lot of the retailers, even the Walmart area that has, you know, balls and athletic gear. We are gearing up in the fall. I know my husband coaches. I've got sons who are on the travel team. You know, so we are one of those families that are spending money on cleats and all of this type of equipment. But I think that's a really good measure and a reminder for us that we would love some more measures. But we're not as bad as we could be. And I listened to Kevin Hassett, who's on the President's Economic Council. He's, I believe, chair of the council this morning. And he said, yeah, when you look at generally what's going on in the rest of the economy, that headline GDP growth number of, I believe it was 1.2% or 1.5% in Q2, that is reflective of the amount of investment that's being made by companies in purchasing in anticipation of an AI boom. And so when you look at the consumer data, consumer spending is on a strong track in the spring months. So that's good news, and especially good news for families as they're, you know, buying their back to school items, as they're thinking about the end of the year and Christmas shopping. Folks don't need to give into the panic over the economy. They don't need to give into the fear mongering, because honestly, Hillary, would you agree that a lot of the economic fear mongering are probably driven by people with partisan motivations that don't want to see this administration do well?
1: Oh, you're absolutely correct there. In fact, there's two things that I always do that again, guidance to our audience. Number one, they always say, if you listen to a president's speech or anybody that's talking, listen to how many times they repeat a certain word. That will show you what the priority is. So when Fred Kevin Walsh was giving his remarks yesterday, I believe it was, or the day before, he kept using the word resiliency, consumer resiliency.
0: Yes.
1: That's what's really important to pay attention to. The consumer, to your point earlier, is very resilient. Look at gas prices. I mean, they're $4 a gallon, and the consumer is resilient. So I think resiliency, and now to your very good observation, and I think our audience will pay attention to this. One of the things I always look at and read, I listen to media, I mean, I'm on, as you mentioned, thank you, but I'm on Newsmax and Sky News Australia and GB News, all of which are conservative-leaning, but I read and listen to all media, the left, there isn't really the middle anymore, the left and the right. When you see something, you know, on the left that's, you know, pretty much, you know, anti-Trump and got a different, to your point, political agenda, when you see them reporting something positive about the economy, even reluctantly, you know it's really good, because otherwise they wouldn't, right? So that's one of the things I look to. And Reuters has said exactly what Kevin Walsh is saying. The consumer is resilient. The CPI has been up, so the consumer price index.
0: Yeah.
1: And you look at whether it's discretionary items or even just regular and payroll numbers. And something very important, which actually I noticed on, it was actually on CNBC, they actually said it so quickly, they said it under their breath so the audience didn't hear. And I want to make a very big point of this, because the Beatles were singing at that time. Do you know our unemployment rate hasn't been this low since 1969?
0: Wow.
1: Let me say that one more time. Our unemployment rate in the United States has not been this low since 1969, when the Beatles were singing Hey Jude. So that's a long time ago. And that is a huge number. I mean, that should have been headlines around the world.
0: Yes.
1: But it was buried by everything other than, if you're a nerd like me and you're reading down to the details of the 17th paragraph. But that's huge.
0: It is huge.
1: And people will always be saying, oh, God, the unemployment rate has soared, but they didn't report that.
0: Well, no, they're not going to. I mean, listen, we know next week is usually the beginning of the month. Next Friday is Jobs Day. And so we will understand where the unemployment numbers are. But the unemployment rate is historically low. And frankly, Hillary, I pointed this out a few weeks ago. It's the summertime. Parents who have children who are out of school, they do tend to leave the workforce and take some time off. So if there's even some ripple of, you know, unemployment, it's very often probably temporary during this time of the year. I wholeheartedly agree with you that we need to have a very optimistic view of where we are as a country and looking at where people's finances are, despite some of the different headwinds that are temporary, you know, not really long-term long-term structural stuff. That's the good news, folks. It's not about, you know, we're in the Great Depression or recession. It's not that we've got COVID anymore. Oh, and teaser, we will be talking about the Dr. Fauci very soon, folks, so stay tuned. But we're not dealing with those issues. And I think folks should be taking, not with a grain of salt, but understand that if the left is just speaking over the good news, it's because they really want you to be fear-mongered on the bad stuff. Hillary Fordwich, please follow, folks. Her ex is H. Fordwich Hillary, or go to X, and I've shared it on my Twitter feed, but definitely follow her. And when you see her giving royal news, know that we probably both don't like the some of the royal family drama, but we will cut it there and we'll talk more about that later. Hillary, thanks for joining us today.
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0: Hello, welcome back to the Chris Plant Show. I'm Patrice Onwuka in for Chris. All right, ladies and gentlemen, it is time to call foul on the WNBA. I'm sure you've seen this story. It's going viral right now. Ahead of Wednesday night's matchup, and this is in the WNBA, between the Dallas Wings and the Atlanta Dream, you've got two of the league's most well-known players, Dallas's Paige Bueckers or Bueckers and Atlanta's Angel Reese. Angel Reese is no stranger to controversy. If you ever look her up, look up her nails or look up how much she makes in a week, you will understand the joke. But in short, these two players, they have a good relationship, I guess, off the court. And they decided to make a wager on the game. Well, that's wrong. That's not appropriate, even according to the WNBA's rules. And they were just smart enough to make this wager on social media and to post it. Well, you would think the story would stop there. Obviously, that's going to go viral. But what really made the story go viral is that the WNBA's official X account reposted the video. And I don't know who's running their social media. I hope that person has been relieved of duties at this point. But you know what? It's so silly. Let me play this clip for you so you can hear the video for yourself. Let's play cut three.
1: At All-Star Weekend, you and Angel made a bet with each other on this game. Is that bet still...
2: This is how the rich stay rich.
3: You gotta save this money. I'm gonna see you next week on Wednesday.
1: Yeah.
4: At night?
1: No, at practice.
4: Oh, at practice?
2: I mean, I know y'all gonna lose, but if y'all lose,
1: I get to have that.
2: If y'all win, you get it 400.
4: And if we lose, then you get
3: it. No, you owe me 400.
0: So there you go. That is Angel Reese and her good buddy Paige Bueckers, wagering $400. Now, listen, there are a lot of stupid things going on here. Obviously, wagering on, you shouldn't be gambling, but wagering on your own game that you're playing in, that's one thing. And then you're doing it on social media, that's another. And then the WNBA resharing it. If the WNBA wants some parity with the NBA,
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6: News this hour from Town Hall, I'm Ron Taylor. There's an apparent deal with Hamas to end the war in Gaza. At a cabinet meeting at Camp David yesterday, President Trump told reporters that the new agreement with Hamas is a great breakthrough, while it's certain to have its ups and downs.
7: So we do have an understanding with Israel. Israel is very happy about it. Israel helped us. And they've been very good. They've been very good about it. Most people said that would be a deal that would be undoable. Now, will it go through its ups and downs? It's a very complex situation over there. The people are very complex and difficult.
6: Hamas also said that laying down its heavy weapons, which would come later in the process, was contingent upon the creation of a Palestinian state, something Israel's current government adamantly rejects. Israel has not officially commented on the deal, which is part of a U.S.-brokered ceasefire announced last October. New York City's mayor has a lot of wealthy people with famous names in Manhattan very upset over a new tax.
8: The Mamdani administration, at the direction of the mayor, publishing the names and addresses of close to 1 million Manhattan homeowners who potentially will be subject to the new pied de terre tax. The residents include famous names. Cynthia Nixon, best known for her role on the hit TV show Sex and the City. Longtime Vogue editor Anna Wintour, movie maker Woody Allen, and pop star Taylor Swift, to name a few. The tax is intended to generate revenue from luxury second homes.
6: Correspondent Laura Winters. Stocks rose to finish off a wild July as Amazon leaped, Apple sank, and rising oil prices worsened worries about inflation. The S&P 500 climbed 0.7% yesterday after veering between gains and losses through the day. The Dow Jones Industrial Average added 0.5%, and the NASDAQ Composite jumped 1% at the closing bell yesterday. News and analysis at townhall.com.
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6: President Trump has launched a new initiative to enlist truck drivers for the future.
10: President Trump announced the Freedom Haulers Initiative, focused on commercial driver's license and highway safety.
11: We've already removed more than 24,000 non-English speakers from behind the wheel. We've also forced states to cancel more than 28,000 commercial driver's licenses. Today, we're also taking action to replace these unqualified migrant truck drivers with American veterans.
10: Officials say the goal is to raise safety standards on American highways and prioritize qualified drivers. Willie Nelson, Los Angeles.
6: The parents of four teenagers who died by suicide are suing Meta, TikTok, Snapchat, and YouTube. They claim the platforms caused years of escalating harms leading to their deaths. The lawsuit was filed Thursday in Delaware. The families are from Texas, North Carolina, Minnesota, and Tennessee. More news and analysis at townhall.com. Football analyst and former Dallas Cowboys quarterback Tony Romo has been suspended by CBS.
12: This following Romo's arrest on suspicion of operating while intoxicated. The 46-year-old Romo was pulled over July 23rd while traveling on Interstate 43 in Milwaukee. He was arrested after he performed poorly on standardized field sobriety tests, and the police report noted an open bottle of alcoholic beverage was found in Romo's vehicle.
6: New York officials have sued prediction market platform Kalshi for potentially billions of dollars, calling it an illegal, unlicensed gambling operation as the state seeks to halt its operations and force the company to forfeit its profits. New York joins a growing number of states filing lawsuits against Kalshi and other companies in a dispute with President Trump's administration over who regulates the fast-growing prediction market. New York's lawsuit was filed yesterday in state Supreme Court. More on these stories at townhall.com.
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0: presidents, governors, mayors, school boards, corporations, and Congress all bear responsibility for the decisions they made. The COVID lockdown, however, could never have been inflicted without you aiding and abetting the crime.
1: Thank you, Senator Rand Paul. This is Patrice Onwuka. I am in for Chris Plant on the Chris Plant Show. Welcome back, folks. Yeah, this was a tough week for, I think, many people. As we saw Dr. Fauci head to Capitol Hill for a rightly deserved grilling over his response, his culpability in the cover-up, in the misleading of the American public about everything surrounding the COVID pandemic, including how policymakers should respond to it. I'm speechless because I remember both delivering a COVID baby in 2020, having a child in elementary school during 2020 and the pandemic, and having one who is a preschooler. And as so many parents out there understood, all of those phases were directly impacted in a negative way. Almost couldn't hold my baby at the delivery point because of COVID policies. My youngest, was in daycare settings, had to wear a mask on a two-year-old in daycare with masks. How is he supposed to learn how to speak? And by the way, that two-year-old is now a seven-year-old. He was at the White House earlier this year. Go to @PatricePinkFile to watch the viral video when he explained to President Trump where milk comes from. Yes, that was my son. But he's persevered despite what happened in 2020. Our next guest is Dr. Monique Yohannan. She is the director of the Center for Better Health at Independent Women. This is one of my colleagues at IW. She's a physician executive and healthcare innovation leader with over 20 years of experience at the intersection of clinical medicine, technology, and health policy. So this is a bright woman who knows what she's talking about. Dr. Monique, welcome to the Chris Plant Show.
2: Thanks so much, Patrice. Yes, it was a painful week as a doctor and as a mom, honestly, watching him refuse to take accountability.
1: You know what? Let's pick up on that. Let's play cut four. This is Florida Senator Ashley Moody during that hearing. Let's hear how she framed this for us.
3: When the evidence is uncertain, officials need to say so. When recommendations are based on assumptions rather than hard data, they need to say so. And when they get something wrong, they need to own it. And when the trust is lost and the consequences extend far beyond any single pandemic, the next time public health officials genuinely need Americans to listen, millions of people may simply ignore them or not believe them. And Dr. Fauci, you were undeniably the face of the federal government's COVID response. You said so yourself in your diary. You said it's not hyperbole to say I've become the most famous and talked about person in the country.
1: There you go, Dr. Monique. What kind of damage has Dr. Fauci done to the medical profession and the health policy profession?
2: Well, Patrice, I think that my gentle disagreement with the congressperson would be that we actually did know. In the summer 2020, I wrote COVID guidelines. We knew that kids were not at high risk. This is not a question. There was an absence of evidence. There was evidence to the contrary, that kids would be safe to go to school, and there was also evidence that we were going to hurt kids by keeping schools shut down. When I look at the decisions to do this, so many people got their stake, and we just decided, let's just throw away a generation of kids. Mm-hmm. You're right that your son was able to persevere. My son, who was in high school at the time, he was able to persevere, but there was damage. And I know other kids were not able to persevere in quite the same way. I know people who were hurt, and when I hear parts of this diary where he's saying people just haven't had enough pain, if we have people have enough pain, if we take enough away from them, they will get vaccinated. Here's the reality, that the measles outbreak that we are seeing now, I can draw a straight line from that. Because the reality is the kids who didn't get vaccinated or the kids who lost trust during the Biden administration when Dr. Fauci was there, the trust is gone. And honestly, I would love greater accountability, but at a minimum, can somebody please say they're sorry?
1: Mm. You have a new op-ed on the Daily Wire. It's entitled, Dr. Fauci Betrayed My Profession and the American People. As a doctor and an American, I wanted accountability. I didn't get it. You know, when you speak with your colleagues, you know, who are running, who have to educate the public, who have to re-earn the trust of the public, you know, what are they saying? Do they still hold Dr. Fauci in the same regard that they did during that time? I mean, in some circles, he is still a saint. He's still a hero. But I think a lot of people who wasn't bought in at the time now are starting to see that the scales are coming off their eyes and they're seeing this man for something totally different. But what about in the medical profession? Because I think those doctors that you work with, these are the folks who are telling us, the pediatricians, the doctors who we see for guidance, what they think about this man and what he's leading and telling them to do still matters today. So what is the consensus right now in the medical profession about Dr. Fauci?
2: Well, I think the medical establishments, I think there still are many people who support him and, you know, who really, this is for them just tribal. But I will say that in California, for example, during COVID, and I'm a licensed physician in California, they made it illegal to talk about things that actually were factually supported then, that we know are factually supported now. Now, that law was struck down, but what I will tell you is their goal was to scare doctors into silence, and they succeeded in that. And so there are a lot of doctors who lost their licenses. There were doctors who lost their board certification simply for saying things that we know factually were true then, we know now. They never got their names back. And the reality is that the doctors who do take a position that's different than the medical establishment, which I would say is very beholden to progressive causes, look at where their donations go to. Mm-hmm. Look at which candidates, look at which causes. So unfortunately, I think many of them see this as a proxy for we're going to be supportive of, frankly, what was an insane policy. And again, it's not that we were uncertain. I would give grace if we were uncertain.
1: Yeah.
2: We knew better. We just decided his power was more important than our kids.
1: That's a statement there. I'm just going to leave that there and shift gears. You know, we're speaking with Dr. Monique Yohannan. She's the director of the Center for Better Health at Independent Women. I want to talk about your work when it comes to technology and health. And medicine. I mean, listen, I am one of those people. I have an AI agent on my phone. Sometimes if there's a little bump on my kid's arm, I'll, you know, go to Grok and ask Grok, hey, this is what it is. You know, what could this be? I think a lot of Americans, though, are fearful when they hear about artificial intelligence and medicine. And I think our imaginations get the best of us, where we think that, you know, some robot is going to be performing our open heart surgery and malfunction in the middle of it, you know, or some of our worst fears and nightmares play out. But I would love for you actually, you know, to talk about what is happening with medicine and is it making us better, making quality of life better for patients?
2: Well, you know, I think that AI and technology, to me in medicine, it's such an exciting time. Last week, I was in D.C. I met with the Surgeon General. I presented to the FDA on some AI-developed tools that we've been thinking about. And I look at what HHS, specifically FDA, has done with AI. We will be able to get drug treatments faster. We will be able to keep the human element, but just actually get some of the paperwork done faster.
1: Wow.
2: That's really exciting to me. Hopefully, I think at its best, we will be able to have visits where a doctor, instead of spending all their time charting, can spend their time listening. But I think I would look to patients to say, you know, use AI, use these tools, and prepare for your visit. So go in. I think one of the great things about AI is we have had a democratization of expertise. Mm. Your doctor can be a guide. You can bring this to your doctor. Doesn't mean everything online is perfect. No, but actually not every doctor is going to have perfect information. But it can be a resource for you to become an expert in your own health, for you to be an expert in your medical conditions, to be the best advocate for yourself and for your family. And your doctor can be a guide in that. But I do think it can be a way to allow us to have true shared decision-making. It can be a way for us to develop treatments faster. I think it's such an exciting time.
1: Well, I share your enthusiasm. I share your excitement. But I still, too, also recognize that, you know, there's data privacy as a part of this conversation, you know, especially when it comes to medicine. Our personal records, our health records are very sensitive. That's very sensitive data. You know, should Americans have any worries or fears about, you know, our personal health records, how that information gets shared, how AI, and remember, folks who are listening, we're speaking with Dr. Monique Yohannan. AI is trained by the information we provide it. And so the more we provide it, the better it becomes. You know, the more I speak in like a broken English, patois or whatever, then the AI agent kind of understands what I'm asking and can, you know, translate that in the future. But is there a concern about privacy and data when it comes to health information and how it's incorporated into AI with medicine?
2: Patrice, I'm so glad you brought that up. And I do think that's part of the trade-off is that all of the extra information, there are risks with privacy. And this is where I would say we have to, again, be our own advocates. We need to be monitoring our presence online. We need to be monitoring our credit reports. We need to be sure that we are taking accountability for the information that we share. And, you know, those long lists of things where you that disclosure you have to sign off on, I would encourage people to read it and to have discussions. You know, but I would also keep in mind that still one of the most common ways that people have identity theft is old school. It's the papers that they throw out in the trash. So get in the habit of shredding paperwork that has your personal information on it, because I do think, unfortunately, that is a risk. I think it is a trade-off that is ultimately for the good, but I think it does put us in the position that we have to really take accountability to monitor these things ourselves, knowing there can be great information, but you're right, there are risks.
1: So the kids are going back to school starting next month and into September. And one of the conversations that, you know, we're having at Independent Women is around screen time, excessive screen time in kids in particular. And this is a health issue. I mean, listen, I have to limit the amount of time that I have my boys on their cell phones, on their iPads, watching television. I kick them out of the house. They go and they ride their scooters in the cul-de-sac. I have them, you know, practicing soccer in the backyard because I want them to have fresh air and energy. But when they go to school, we are seeing that so part of COVID was that, you know, kids in every classroom had to have an iPad or had to have a Chromebook. And there's so much reliance in the classroom now on technology. I'm not a Luddite. I really do want kids to understand how to use it. But is too much screen time bad for kids, Doctor?
2: It really is. And one of the places, if I didn't think that, and in my gut, I think we all have a sense of that, there was a Surgeon General report from Dr. Stephanie Herodopoulos that came out this May, and she talked about the dangers of screen time and of social media with kids. I think it is a real concern. And so, again, this is a place where, as parents, we need to take the lead on this. I look back and I would say, you know, I'm glad that my son learned cursives in school, you know, but I would say that the more your kids can be reading real books, the more they can be practicing their writing, taking notes. There is something in our brains that when we put pen to paper that works in a different way. I would encourage people to look at the Surgeon General's report on social media. There are real risks, and there also are tips in her report about things you can do to protect your children. I do think that we probably have gone too far in some of the aid assistance with technology. So it is this balancing act. But I do think that we really have to be the people who monitor our kids, especially with social media.
1: You know, at Independent Women, we say that parents, we don't co-parent with the government. And that means that we are their front line when it comes to AI and technology. You know, and I do want to give a shout out to the Federal Communications Commissioner, Chairman Carr, he's actually taken this up and really tried to cut the purse strings from Washington that has really made all this, these Chromebooks and all of this too much screen time possible because of all the technology during COVID. You know, folks, definitely visit independentwomen.com. You can read around what Dr. Monique Yohannan is doing there. Dr. Monique, it has been a pleasure to have you on the Chris Show. I hope, you know, we'll connect and folks can follow what you're doing at IWF.
2: Thanks so much, Patrice, and have a great weekend.
1: All right, we'll be right back.
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1: All right, folks, please don't go out there and get Cyclospora skinny. It is not a good idea. I'm Patrice Onwuka. I'm in for Chris Plant. All right, so, folks, this is one of these like it or not stories. And by the way, we are going to be taking calls. I know we've got a couple of folks, including Joe from Charleston. Sir, you've been hanging on. We're going to get to your call shortly. But here's the story. Do you like this or not? According to USA Today, rent is already high, and then came the $200 work-from-home fee. Yes. Here's the story. With more people working from home since the pandemic, some landlords are paying closer attention to the utility costs that they are now shouldering and are charging remote workers more each month to cover the increased costs of electricity, water and heating, and air conditioning. Apparently, this is a rare stipulation in rent leases, but it's on the rise. I don't know about you, but I know what it's like to be a landlord. And listen, the things are costing more. They do. Certainly, the repairman costs more when he comes to your house. Certainly, your utilities cost more. Energy bills have been rising. Oh, and folks, it is not because of data centers. It is more than likely because your Democratic blue state governor and legislature has enacted some policies that will get you into some sort of green climate agenda, compact that actually is starting to kick into your energy prices. But that's an aside. The point is that, yes, the costs are rising. And as you're a landlord, the reason why you get into the business is for a profit. And the more that the costs rise, the more profit that you have to eat, or you raise your rents. Now, wait a minute. Is this Mayor Mamdani cut one? Is this him calling in here?
21: When I ran for mayor, I said I was going to tax the rich. Well, today, we're taxing the rich. I'm thrilled to announce we've secured a pied-à-terre tax, the first in New York's history. This is an annual fee on luxury properties worth more than $5 million, whose owners do not live full-time in the city. Like for this penthouse, which hedge fund CEO Ken Griffin bought for $238 million.
1: Mayor Mamdani, no, you don't get to tax the rich. What you're doing is insane. But I might understand where this $200 work-from-home fee is coming from as a landlord. Listen, if you're going to be at home and you're using all these utilities and you're not specifically paying for the utilities in your rent, this may be a way of making that happen. So I actually want to hear from you. Definitely call in. The number, as you know, folks, is the usual 89-
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0: Welcome back to the Chris Plant Show. I am Patrice Onwuka in for Chris. All right, folks, we've got a treat here today. There's been so much going on in the world. As we've teased it a little bit in some earlier segments, and if you missed any of our great guests so far, I encourage you go back and listen to the podcast on WMAL. We've had some good guests this morning. Right now, I'm so honored to welcome to our show Megan Mobbs. She is the director of the Center for Safety and Security at Independent Women. Now, she is brilliant, number one. She's also extremely accomplished. She's a graduate of West Point. She holds a master's in forensic psychology from George Washington University. She holds a doctorate in clinical psychology from Columbia University. She is a presidential appointee to the United States Military Academy, West Point Board of Visitors, and she's a gubernatorial appointee to the Virginia Military Institute Board of Visitors. And by the way, I get to call her my birthday twin because we also share the same birthday. Megan, welcome to the show.
1: Thanks so much for having me, Patrice. I love that we're birthday twins, by the way.
0: Yeah, sisters from a different mother and father. All right. So this week, the world has been looking at, obviously, at the Middle East and what's been going on there. But there's the backdrop also, obviously, of the proxy wars. You know, you've got the United States and China. Then you also have this triangle between the United States, Russia, and Ukraine. And our involvement in that relationship or in that, you know, conflict. This week, we saw some pretty interesting things. I think certainly the passing of Senator Lindsey Graham, previously the lead senator from South Carolina, you know, he brought together an impressive room of people from across the world, which I don't think we would typically see. You had President Trump, Vice President Israel Prime Minister Benjamin Netanyahu, you had the Ukrainian President Volodymyr Zelensky, and others attending the funeral. And then obviously President Trump met with President Zelensky about the United States and support there. I would love your reflections on Senator Graham and what his involvement in the Ukraine-Russia conflict has meant, particularly in trying to steward the relationship that the United States has in that, in supporting Ukraine.
1: Well, first off, I mean, Senator Graham is such a loss for the United States. It's such a loss for the foreign policy and national security world. I mean, you can, you know, disagree with some of his policies or some of what he was trying to do. But at the heart of all of it, Senator Graham so deeply believed in the idea of American strength, American power, and the idea that America should inherently be this force for good all over the world. Again, people could disagree about his policies, but he so fundamentally believed that he spent so much of his time truly trying to demonstrate to the world why America was this genuine force for good and for power, which is why you saw so many descend upon D.C. in order to honor him, honor his memory, and then why you saw his sanctions bill that had long kind of stalled in the Senate finally come to fruition and pass, which ultimately showed, by the way, that in the Senate, Ukraine is still, it still has bipartisan support. Of the 12 no votes, 11 were Democrats. There was only one Republican that didn't vote yes. And so I think, you know, unfortunately, the conflict in Ukraine has become so overtly politicized. I'm not really sure why that happened. Yeah. I can point to a lot of kind of the rhetoric under the Biden administration. But Senator Graham was able to cut through all of that and really make the case both to President Trump and many times to the American people about why it does matter for our safety and security, by the way, for Ukraine to emerge stronger, more secure, and to ensure that Russia is not emboldened.
0: You know, dive in just a little bit into that Senate bill. What was it about, and what does it represent? And then also, you know, do you foresee the United States giving Zelensky the kind of weaponry and firepower that he's looking for?
1: So ultimately what this bill did, I mean, I would say it's long overdue, because ultimately what it does is it equips the president with leverage needed to impose real costs on Putin. Ultimately what we're seeing is the reluctance to end this war, it is certainly coming from Putin. It is not coming from Zelensky. It's not coming from the Ukrainians. It's coming from him. Because unfortunately for right now, the cost of negotiating is higher than the cost of doing war. So he's going to continue pushing forward his advantage on the battle battlefield until real pressure is applied and he is forced to negotiate in good faith. So it has some pretty good new sanctions specifically that help really put that pressure on him. And additionally, the tariff threat there is very real. And I know there's obviously debates around tariffs, mm-hmm. but ultimately this bill just equips the president with more leverage to do that. And so that's really why I think it's critically important, because it does provide those sanctions on the shadow fleet, those who provide services to support it, sanctions on Russian energy projects in the Arctic. And again, the Arctic's a very big topic that we should be talking about as well for our national security. So all that to say, this is something that will just give the president more leverage in negotiations.
0: Well, let's just go there for a minute. We're speaking with Megan Mobbs. She's the director of the Center for American Safety and Security. You know, sometimes we take our eyes off of the Arctic, but what is going on there and why should America be taking a more active role?
1: So it is becoming increasingly an extremely competitive landscape, in some ways a

0: so critically important. It's why the president has been so aggressive there. But unfortunately, we alone don't possess the capabilities in order to project power substantially in the Arctic. It's why we need the Finns, for example, who produce icebreakers. We don't have enough icebreakers. So it's why those alliances are critically important. I know there's been a lot of necessary debate around burden sharing in NATO in particular, but we simply cannot do this alone. We do need to push Europe to do more. But ultimately, when we're talking about the future of the West, we have to make sure that we're doing this together in the Arctic. But it is why you're seeing the president push aggressively there.
1: So let's go back to Russia and talk about Russia and the Ukrainian conflict. And really, from the perspective of people who get forgotten in the conversation, certainly we think about the soldiers who lose their lives, but they are, you know, soldiers. But then I think about the children. And it's been so interesting and frankly so refreshing to see First Lady Melania Trump working behind the scenes, not through hashtag campaigns or big splashy, you know, social media and earned media campaigns, but behind the scenes to reunite children, Ukrainian children who've been taken, frankly, just kidnapped by the Russian government. I would love for you to talk about this whole issue. And then, you know, we have something really exciting. We're going to be playing a clip of a movie that you are a part of, a project that you are a part of. But kick us off. Tell us about what's going on there and what the efforts of the United States have been so far.
0: So this is just truly one of the most egregious human rights violations of my lifetime, you know, and it is one of those things that we should desperately be talking about more. You know, so Russia will say that they took these children because they had to protect them as Russian forces advanced. They were in danger, or they were in occupied territory, and therefore, for their safety and security, they had to be whisked away back to Russia. That's their way of obscuring the reality. You use the word kidnapping, and that's exactly what's happening, because those children wouldn't be in danger if Russia had not launched this catastrophic war that is both killing untold Ukrainians, but untold Russians as well.
1: And Megan, how many children are we talking about?
0: Over 20,000, Patrice, wow. And there are some estimates that are even higher than that. So we are talking about huge mass volumes of children being taken back to Russia. And when they're there, they're being disconnected from their loving family members. They're being told they can't speak Ukrainian. They have to speak Russian. They're being indoctrinated with education about how Ukraine is bad. And in many cases, the boys are being militarized, given weapons, and being sent to the front to fight against their own countrymen as soon as they're 16, 17, or 18 years old. Again, this is a catastrophic thing that the West just simply cannot look away from. And you highlighted the First Lady. And I just want to say, you know, she has always been a champion for the most vulnerable. And it has been such an amazing thing to see her leadership here. The fact that she directly engaged President Putin and said, we have got to solve this. This is unacceptable. And just even yesterday, this week, she was able to return additional 4 children back to their families. Just wow. Speaks to her willingness to engage in this type of diplomacy. But this is truly a catastrophic human rights violation that has to be talked about more.
1: You know, before we get to the video, and it's really, I can't wait for listeners to hear this, but talk to us about the American public's perception at Independent Women. You know, you led the project here to really probe where Americans' perspectives are, some polling here. Can you just give me some top lines? Like, do Americans actually understand just the kind of conduct that Russia is exhibiting, and how outraged are they by it?
0: So they don't know, Patrice. And that is like the kind of the great and terrifying thing. And the work that we're doing in Independent Women is to help educate those that are not aware of what Russia is doing in Ukraine. So we did a fantastic poll. Please go to independentwomen.com/Russia research, where we talk about what we found. But ultimately, less than half of the Americans are aware that Russia is forcibly taking and relocating tens of thousands of Ukrainian children to Russia, that they're removing them from their families and homeland. And then once they are informed, we're talking about widespread outrage. Over 90% of Americans express extreme outrage that this is occurring and that something should be done about it.
1: Well, speaking of doing something about it, let's play cut 5.
2: When you're in the American military, you're taught that your values are everything. You have to deeply believe in what you're fighting for.
3: I knew that the fight for my generation was in Ukraine.
4: Putin's core idea is to use Ukrainian children as the source for new generation of Russian soldiers.
2: 100,000 children.

0: stolen and taken.
1: The goal was to take away all of the children.
2: Have you seen this? Sorted by eye and hair color? We're talking about human trafficking.
3: Megan, that was your voice that people heard in that clip. And the clip is for The Stolen Children. This is a movie that is being released. Is it today? Is that correct, Megan?
4: So it debuts on 2 August on YouTube, and it's part of a broader initiative under Faith in War that will come out. So thank you for playing that, Patrice. Yes, it comes out 2 August.
3: Excellent. And just tell us about how you got involved in the project and what the goals here for it are.
4: So I will say, so Patrice, I've been heavily involved in Ukraine since the full-scale invasion in 2022. And even though I have been to Ukraine over 30 times, I didn't even understand the scale and scope of what was happening with regard to Ukrainian children. And I came across this article that talked about how Ukrainian children were being basically cataloged by the Russians, and Russian families could go in there, search by hair color, by eye color, and then pick the child that they wanted and then, you know, basically take them. And I got to see this catalog firsthand. And when I say catalog, it has young girls posing provocatively with their shoulders exposed, their legs exposed, trying to look alluring. And so clearly this catalog isn't for like loving adoption of Ukrainian children. Yeah. It is for something far more nefarious, disgusting, and dangerous. And so once I saw that, I realized I had to better understand truly the scale and scope, what was happening, who on the Russian side was involved. Was this just some ne'er-do-wells, or was this a much broader governmental effort? And it turns out it's the latter and not the former. This is something that's being orchestrated by the Russian government. You heard in the clip, both for the militarization, but also I was able to see documents that demonstrate that they were trying to establish a breeding program, Patrice.
3: Oh my goodness.
4: They were using these Ukrainian girls in order to have more babies in Russia, because Russia's also facing a demographic crisis. So, I mean, I had to follow and find answers, and this documentary is the culmination of that investigation.
3: Thank you, Megan, for that, because I think it's important that folks know what's going on in Russia and in Ukraine, what Russia is doing. I want to broaden it out, though, and, you know, as an organization that speaks to about and for women, you know, of every political view, I have been frustrated with the so-called feminists in the United States, not just because they have abandoned biological women and girls when it comes to sports and spaces, locker rooms, jails, everything, but on the international stage. I mean, there has been so much oppression and aggression against women in so many different countries. You give the example here in Russia. I think about female genital mutilation. I think about child brides. There are so many ways that some of these countries, and a lot of them militant Islamic countries, are abusing, oppressing, like just horrific things to women. Where are the feminists? Where are the so-called women champions? And if the United States is a leader, where are today's feminists in this country? Megan, where are they?
4: Well, Patrice, I asked this question so much, and for me, it's such like a radicalization moment with what happened after October 7th, when there was such clear evidence that Israeli women and girls were sexually brutalized. And it was so clear immediately, within hours as the footage was being released. And all of these organizations, like UN Women, for example, or to your point, these other large feminist organizations, were silent. And not even sometimes silent, outwardly denying that these atrocities were occurring. And it was that, for me, was a radicalization moment where I realized, like, they've abandoned us. They've abandoned women and girls around the world in favor of this kind of woke ideology that would much rather obscure the truth rather than uphold biological reality or the true reality of the lived experiences of women around the world. Because certainly, obviously, if you're going to, there are, as you said before, about female genital mutilation, you have to acknowledge that for there to be female genital mutilation, you have to first be a woman, a female.
3: Yes.
4: Tyrannical regimes around the world have no problem diagnosing biological reality. As I just mentioned, they're using Ukrainian girls and women for breeding because only women and girls can have children. So it infuriates
3: Wait, say
4: me.
3: That again, Megan. Say that again. What is that truth?
4: Only women can have children. Only women have uteruses. Only women can have children. And again, tyrannical authority, they know this and they are just using this. And so again, you can hear how passionate I am about this, because the more and more that we abdicate this reality, the more that you're going to take control.
3: Amen, sister. This is Megan Mobbs, the independentwomen.com. Definitely check out the work that she's doing there. And you can also watch the Stolen Children, that trailer and the documentary that's coming out. Megan, thank you for joining us on the Chris Plant Show today.
4: Thanks for having me, Patrice.
3: All right, stay with us, folks.
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0: Welcome back to the Chris Plant Show. I'm Patrice Onwuka in for Chris today. All right, well, I said we were going to take calls. We are going to be taking calls right now and into the next half hour. So, Joe from Charleston, you have been so patient, sir. You've been waiting on the lines. I want to open them up. What do you have to say today? And welcome.
1: Thank you, Patrice, for taking my call. I have a sort of a scenario, a speculation about the monster Fauci. And when he discussed with his lawyers, who he mentioned every time he took the fifth, that he wanted to take the fifth, at least one of his lawyers must have said, well, you've been pardoned. You can't take the fifth. But the decision was made that he would. Now, aside from contempt of Congress, it seems to me that if he said every time I'm taking the fifth, then he's committing perjury. What do you think?
0: I am not a lawyer. I don't even play one on television. That said, I look at some.
1: Say that myself.
0: I have looked at some of the analysts that you know that I do look up to, legal experts. Jonathan Turley, for example, well known in the D.C. area. You know, and he talked about the fact that Senator Paul is probably getting into a murky area when it comes to Fauci, to Dr. Fauci, and in contempt of court. During the hearing last on Wednesday, Senator Paul wrapped up the hearing saying that he would be there would be a vote scheduled next week to hold him in contempt. Obviously, like, they could not lock up Dr. Fauci at all. But, you know, that contempt vote, we will see what comes of it. You know, that said, I think there is a specific way, and I'm going to read what Professor Turley, who's a professor, said. You know, he said, really, his attorneys are probably on good ground that the courts are likely to adopt an expansive view of the pardon and what he can say. But there's a very important framing that Senator Paul crafted, and it's asking within the time limits of the period of this pardon. And so I'm going to leave that to you. Whatever the case is, Fauci has been discredited, and that's important. All right, folks, stay with us. It's the Chris Plant Show. I'm in Patrice Onwuka in for Chris.
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3: News this hour from Town Hall. I'm Ron Taylor. At his Friday cabinet meeting at Camp David, President Trump discussed the Iran war and the massive cyber attack in Minnesota.
4: At his cabinet meeting at Camp David, after previously insisting Iran has been completely defeated militarily, the president acknowledged he expects military action will continue for some time. The president says negotiations with Iran have been frustrating.
5: And then they'll go out, and I'll say they discussed nuclear. And they'll go out and they'll say, we never discussed nuclear. And I say, why do they say that? All they do is make me angry.
4: But President Trump was also asked about cyber attacks on Minnesota water systems and possible links to Iranian hackers.
5: You know who's behind it? Minnesota.
4: State officials in Minnesota have not identified who was behind the cyber attacks. Ed Donahue, Washington.
3: Firefighters battle the last hotspots of a monster wildfire in France's southwest.
6: Firefighters in southwestern France were working to control the last hotspots of a massive wildfire on Friday. The blaze has burned an area four times the size of Paris. That's about 162 square miles, and it initially forced 224,000 people to flee their homes. The huge wildfire, which burnt pine forest and touristic resort areas in Bordeaux's Gironde region on the Atlantic coast, hasn't spread for several days. Government officials said lower temperatures and higher humidity overnight were helping ease pressures on beleaguered fire squads. I'm Karen Shamas.
3: The pilot of an F-335B stealth fighter is expected to live after ejecting from the jet just before it crashed in California. The jet went down yesterday in a field near the Miramar Air Base in San Diego. A crisis at the border in Quetta, a Spanish territory in North Africa, has led to unsubstantiated claims about migration policies. News and analysis at townhall.com.
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3: There's more fallout from FIFA's private equity plan.
10: Senior FIFA advisor Carlos Cordero is resigning as an advisor to FIFA President Gianni Infantino. He says it's in protest of FIFA and Infantino's plan for private investors to buy stakes in the World Cup. Cordero represented FIFA on the White House task force for the World Cup. He says, I cannot stand by while FIFA considers selling a stake in the World Cup. Cordero, a former Goldman Sachs banker and the former U.S. Soccer Federation president, says, let me be clear, I had no involvement in this proposal, and I oppose it unequivocally. I'm Donna Warder.
3: Tony Romo has been placed on leave from his role as the lead analyst on CBS NFL coverage following his arrest last week on suspicion of operating a vehicle while under the influence. CBS Sports announced Friday that the former Dallas Cowboys quarterback was on leave until further notice. Breaking news and analysis at townhall.com. Some new rules for Mexican train crews operating in the U.S.
11: The Trump administration wants to make sure the Mexican train crews who haul freight over the border can understand key safety information in English, and that the common practice of using foreign crews to cross into America does not threaten U.S. jobs. The change would also strengthen the standards for certifying that crews can safely operate a train. The Union Pacific and CPKC railroads would be directly impacted by the new restrictions. Two major rail unions praised the proposed rule that was announced on Friday. Bob Agnew reporting.
3: The Justice Department has moved to dismiss a criminal case charging a former Olympian with deliberately damaging the Lincoln Memorial reflecting pool. Government lawyers said in a 20-page court filing yesterday that information provided since the indictment of David Hearn shows that the damage was a result of flawed installation by the contractor. More on these stories at townhall.com. I'm Ron Taylor.
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0: can't play in the margins anymore. We can't fail more efficiently. Certainly nostalgia is not working. I would argue socialism not going to work. But capitalism as we know it doesn't work either.
1: All right, now, Governor Gavin Newsom, that raises my eyebrows. Welcome to the Chris Plant Show. I'm Patrice Onwuka in for Chris Plant. Well, that is interesting to hear one of the front runners in the Democratic presidential 2028 election talking about socialism not working, especially since that's not what we're hearing out of New York City, out of a lot of blue states and cities that are trying to elect the communists. Yes, they are back. They have resurged. They are wearing new costumes right now. They're dressed up as people of color. They are running around here telling us about we can be all warm together under the fires of socialism, when in fact they're going to leave the people who actually have ambitions and opportunity and desire that in the cold. I'm Patrice, as I mentioned. If you want to get to know more about me, go and listen to the podcast this morning. I gave you a full explanation of who I am, what I do. I run economic policy at Independent Women, but I'm a mother. I'm a daughter of the Almighty God. I am a wife, a mother of three boys, and I am a legal immigrant to the United States of America, and I'm very proud of that. I'm a naturalized citizen, and I'm proud to be a citizen of the United States. By the way, folks, we already took one call. We will be taking more calls. Definitely get on the line. I see Mike from Gainesville on the line. The number is 888-630-9625. You know, I'm just going to make the question of the day. What would you have asked Dr. Fauci if you were in that Senate hearing earlier this week? So we've got a lot of Fauci questions and comments. Bring them in, 888-630-9625. But right now, I am blessed and happy to welcome to the program Yali Nunes. She is the Director of Rapid Responses and Political Communications for Stand Together. Prior to this role, she was the executive director of communications for the seventh largest city in South Florida. She spent nearly 4 years running Hispanic media for the RNC, and she was also tapped by then-Senator Marco Rubio for his successful reelection campaign. So this is a lady who knows how to speak, but she also knows what she's talking about. Yali, welcome to the program.
2: Patrice, thank you so much for having me. It's such a joy to hear you speak the truth on so many important issues that we're dealing with as a nation. Today, thank you so much for sharing all my experience, but today I'm speaking in a personal capacity because I'm very passionate about this topic and obviously, of course, always representing the Independent Women Forum, which is a terrific and an amazing group of women that are leading out there on important issues.
1: Well, Yali, and you are one of those women, you're one of our fellows, and you know, your voice is so unique, and your perspective is unique, because you are also an immigrant to this country, and you've come from one of these socialist nations that the left seems to think is what the model for America should be. I opened this show talking about why opportunity and protecting free enterprise and freedom is what draws people to America. It's why we are blessed to be in this country. It's why we can be a blessing to our neighbors by generating value, starting businesses, working, taking care of those around us, but also protecting the principles and values that have built this nation and should continue to be perpetrated from generation to generation so that the next generation does better. Our children, our grandchildren do better rather than worse. But Yali, you talk to us about your story. Where did you come from? And why do you think America needs to loudly and as loud as possible rebuke the socialist wave?
2: Yes. Well, as you mentioned, I was born and raised in Cuba until the age of 16, when my family and I decided to leave because of the lack of opportunities and because of the pressures that a system such as socialism, which in Cuba really is more than socialism, communism at this point and at that point as well, the pressures that puts on people. And it does it in an economic way. It does it in a level where you cannot speak freely, where you are limited in every move that you make, everything that you do, everything that you believe. It just limits humans. And I was I was fortunate enough to be able to leave the country and come to the United States and start a life here in a system that actually gives people the rights and the opportunities to pursue happiness, to pursue prosperity, to look for ways to improve your life, not only as a professional, but as a human. Because when you are, when you live in a nation or in a country where you're even limited on what religion you can believe on, because remember the systems, all they instill in you, and a lot of people have this misconception that there's free education, but when you go to school and they tell you that you have to learn Marxism, that you have to march, although for whatever political reasons they decide that you need to march for, and otherwise you fail your academic year, that's really not education, that is indoctrination. And when you're born and raised in a system like that, and then you come to a place like America where it's all the opposite. You have the opportunities, you have the chances to express yourself freely without consequences. You know, you begin to appreciate capitalism. It might not sound as, and I say this on my podcast, which I invite everybody to go and listen, the Yali Word on YouTube, and I did recently a socialism episode.
1: Yeah, we'll get into that because I do want you to talk about like what are the two biggest myths about socialism? And Yali, I will just say, during the Obama years, Cuba was painted over as this great, fun, nostalgic place that everybody needs to go to. You know, you've got your Beyoncés and your Jay-Zs and the celebrities going to Cuba. But what we were seeing on the screens, I guarantee you, is not what you know is the real Cuba. Tell us about what real Cuba is like, not the sanitized version that the celebrities projected and promoted.
2: Yeah, like I was telling you, like socialism is a very rosy picture here in the United States, coming from the mouths of those new wave of socialist Democrats that we're seeing every day on TV. But these people have never lived or experienced socialism or communism a day in their lives. So they're selling these rosy pictures when in reality, what you experience when you live in the systems is blackouts, is lack of food. Is the government telling you don't go to church otherwise because they want you to believe in the government. That's the only thing that they want you to believe on. Mm. They want the government to be your religion. You know, they question everything that you do. There's people, there's committees on the blocks watching what people do in case that they do something that is not revolutionary enough or that deviates from the objective that the government has, to go and tell the police so that they can come to your door, knock on your door and tell you what to do or why are you doing that. There's obviously no political dissent admitted within the systems. And it hurts people beyond hurting them at a personal capacity, hurts the entire society that they live on. And if we are not vigilant enough, and that cripples in the way that it's doing here in the United States, we're in big trouble. And that's why I'm so concerned about it, Patrice.
1: Well, I mean, we talked and we shared some clips from Mamdani just today where he talks about his new pied-à-terre tax, which is a tax on people who have second homes in New York City that I believe are worth more than $5 million. He said it's going to raise $500 million of revenue. That's going to pay for free childcare and free buses and free groceries or discounted groceries. You know, he's also planning to open two new grocery stores that, by the way, are going to compete directly with the local bodegas, the local corner stores, and he is undercutting their prices by artificially holding those prices down on a handful of goods, you know, but at the same time, he gets to rig the system because the government, they won't be paying property taxes, which the bodega has to pay. So, you know, when you look at what these socialist ideas do, they promise a lot, but when do they have you ever seen them deliver, Yali?
2: This is the problem. So what Mamdani is trying to do with this new city supermarkets or whatever it is that he's calling it, trying to, according to him, reduce 30% of the produce that they send in it. Like you said, it's not only going to hurt local businesses, but this is something that it was already implemented in Cuba. So what they did in Cuba, they in Cuba everything was nationalized after the revolution started with Fidel Castro. But what happened is they had these bodegas in Cuba; they were government owned, and they would dictate literally dictate with a ration book how much you can eat of beans in a month, how many breads you get to eat a day, how much rice do you get. That is the start. And what people are not realizing, what Mamdani is doing is the start of the nationalization of property. That is the beginning of it. And it might look very soft now, like, oh, we want to help with the cost of living because, you know, it has risen, even though that it has improved in the last few years. But, you know, we do have a problem with cost of living, and we're trying to find ways to deal with it. But the ways that he wants to deal with it are not the right ways. When it comes to rent and all this, like I said, are myths that I debunk in my episode of the Ali Word on YouTube.
1: Yeah.
2: When he talks about rent, he's saying, oh, you know, if we do rent control and rent freezes for everybody, everybody is going to be better. Well, news flash, nothing is free. These socialists, they just don't tell you how you're paying for things, right? In Cuba, if you leave the country, you lose your house.
1: Wow.
2: Because once the government starts dictating what you can do with your own property, how much you rent for, what do you do, the reparations, everything, it's very hard to reverse that type of power. And that is the beginning of what we're starting to see in places like New York. And let's hope that it doesn't expand the way that I'm seeing that it's expanding in other places.
1: We're speaking with Liali Nunez. She's one of the Independent Women Fellows. You know, let's talk about here in the United States, the Hispanic community. I think in 2024, people got to realize that Hispanics are not homogenous. They are not all the same type of people, just like blacks. I'm a black woman. If folks don't know, I'm a black woman. I know people wonder about that, but we are not all the same. We don't think all the same. And frankly, we don't all have the same heritage. You talked about coming from Cuba, and I think Americans have started to see the massive support that increased for President Trump in 2024 in the Hispanic community. You know, it was impressive, and I think it knocked the left off their feet because they didn't really understand just how powerful it is. And, you know, kudos to you for being part of those efforts over the years. Tell us, though, you know, over the past year, almost 2 years now, the Trump administration and some of the work around enforcement of immigration laws and even just public safety laws, where is the Hispanic community in their support? Do you think they're going to show up in the midterms, and will they support conservatives?
2: Well, you know, it is a tough year, and we have to reckon that. But I'll say this, Patrice, like you said, we are the Hispanics in this country. We are a strong group. We are many of us a conservative bloc. And the reason why I'm saying this is because a lot of people misunderstand when it comes to like immigration. Hispanics care about the economy first and foremost. Yes, we do care about immigration the same way that every American cares about having, you know, strong borders and deal with immigration in the safest way and in the most humane way possible. But we care about the same issues that every American cares about. We care about cost of living. We care about having safe communities. And I really do hope that they show up in a conservative way this midterms, because it is very concerning the rising of this new wave of socialists across the United States. I do think, and I want to be hopeful here, I do believe that the majority of Americans will outright reject this nonsense and these policies that they're selling, policies that this democratic socialist, which I really find very hard to believe that you can be a democratic and a socialist at the same time. That's just my personal belief here. But I'll say this, I hope the Hispanics reject it and they go to the polls and they say it with their vote.
1: Yeah.
2: Because it's very important.
1: I agree with that. Yali, it's been a pleasure having you on. Folks can follow, can go to your YouTube, the Yali Word, Y-A-L-I, and certainly find you on social media. Thanks for joining us today on The Chris Plant Show.
2: A pleasure to join you, Patrice. Thank you.
1: All right, folks, stay with us. We're taking your calls. 888-630-9625.
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0: All right, welcome back to the Chris Plant Show. I am Patrice Onwuka in the driver's seat today. You guys have been great, and we are going to take some calls. Mike from Gainesville, Virginia, what's on your mind, sir?
1: Hey, good morning, Patrice. Good to talk to you. Pleasure.
0: Same here.
1: Yeah, every day that Chris is on the air, he says Republicans are just terrible at messaging. Mm. And when Anthony Fauci was on the stand there before the Senate, everybody knew he was going to take the fifth, even though he had a pardon. So they were going to ask him questions to which he would refuse to answer and invoke his Fifth Amendment, even though he didn't have the right to do that since he already had immunity. But the questions they asked him, like, is your tie red? What color is the carpet? Should have been
0: the folder in front of you. Yep.
1: Should have been the very simple question that they love to put to us on our side. Did Joe Biden win the 2020 election, Dr. Fauci? Can you answer that question?
0: I would have loved to see him squirm on that question, Mike.
1: Right, but they should have kept asking. Each one of them should have asked him that question over and over and over again. As each one came up with their turn to ask a question, the next question they should have asked was Kamala Harris ever a legitimate vice president when she's a Jamaican citizen at birth?
0: Oh, boy. Oh, boy.
1: And the list of questions along that line could go on and on about how many people voted in different places around Georgia. And right, they could have had a litany of all the questions that the Democrats never want to answer about what went wrong in the 2020 election.
0: I'm right there with you, Mike.
1: Right, that was their opportunity, and they fumble it every time, and we fumble it ourselves. We just don't go there often enough and say, if Joe Biden was not president legitimately, then your pardon isn't legitimate either, even if it was auto pen. Right?
0: Well, that's also, I think, one of those legal questions. As that gets challenged, the auto pen, who signed that pardon for Dr. Fauci? One of the senators, I think it was Senator Moody, held up the big pardon printed on a big cardboard board. And it was very telling. Now, I will say, Mike, you know, you had people in the audience who and they stood up at one point. People who lost their parents, people who, you know, are, you know, really suffered because of the pandemic, you know, women who are dealing with fertility issues now, people who have the heart issue. I can't even get the word out right now. So maybe I will give our senators some grace and say maybe they were trying to balance, you know, also ensuring that those people, their issues with what Fauci's policies did and led to kind of balance and respect them in the room. But I agree with you. I would love to have seen Fauci squirm under the question, can a man have babies? Can a man have get pregnant? That would have been a good question to ask, and let him see him plead the fifth, like so many of them do. All right, Mike, thanks so much for your call. Jerry, I see you on the line. We're going to take you shortly. And folks, get in on the line, 888-630-9625. I'm open to anything. All right, it's the Chris Plant Show, and I'm Patrice Onwuka, in for Chris.
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0: This is Carl Bott and Ted Leidy. 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
1: 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Even cooking sometimes.
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0: All right, it is Friday, folks. That is Friday. Welcome back to the Chris Plant Show. I'm Patrice Onwuka in for Chris today. And it is Friday. Right now, we're watching on the news. President Trump is convening a cabinet meeting at Camp David with all of his cabinet officials around the table. It looks like there's been some breaking news on the foreign policy front, but he's also speaking right now on the economy. I'm sure we'll be able to have some clips early next week on what's going on there. But I tell you, it is always fun to see a Trump cabinet meeting. It was really, and it still is, must-watch TV. Folks, I'm taking calls this half hour, so please do get your calls in, 888-630-9625. I see you, Jerry. I see you, Michael. We're getting right to you. Now, before we do that, I wanted just to flag, and I think it's a good way to kind of round out this hour, where we are really focusing on fighting back against socialism and really highlighting the perils. Folks, the perils, not the promise. Not the promise of socialism, but the perils of socialism. And that was no more obvious than what we saw yesterday when migrants poured across the border into a tiny Spanish territory. Thousands of migrants poured into the tiny Spanish territory of Ceuta. I might be mispronouncing it. But it neighbors the country of Morocco, and Morocco is in Africa. The thousands of migrants overwhelmed local authorities and pose, this article says, as a political headache for the prime minister there, Pedro Sanchez. Now, what's interesting about this, I'm sure you've seen the clips and the videos now, it looked very similar to what we saw at the southern border here in the United States under the Joe Biden administration, under Kamala Harris, when it was a floodgate here in the United States and people were crawling, swimming, climbing over fences to get here into the United States. We see now in this case footage on Spanish television of large crowds. Folks, pay close attention. Large crowds of mostly young men, and by young, I'm not talking about 7 years old. I'm talking about military age young men in their 20s coming through the southern, swing around breakers and climbing over fences to cross into the Spanish nation. Most of them carried little more than shorts and flip-flops that they were wearing. Some were equipped with life buoys and swimming fins. But they were all celebrating setting foot onto Spanish soil by shouting, "Long live Spain." Here is President Trump talking about predicting the perils of that Spain is now experiencing. Let's listen to cut six.
1: They're coming from all over the world. They're coming from Africa. They're coming from South America. They're coming from different parts of Asia. And they're invading Europe. I mean, they're invading Europe. It's an invasion. And the UK is a prime suspect.
0: That's right. They're coming from all over the world. And President Trump was at the time, this was recently, you know, really cautioning the United Kingdom, but the rest of the European nations about their border policies. I mean, certainly being part of the European Union, there's this idea and it's this high-minded thought that we are all global citizens and we don't have to. We live across borders. We love across borders. Excuse me, we work across borders, so let's just open up and let everybody flow freely from nation to nation. Well, that works only in your imagination. It really doesn't work. And why is that? Well, the people who are doing well in the sending nations, they have no incentive, no reason to leave. The people who are not, they have a lot of incentive to leave. And in fact, leave and take with them their problems and their behaviors. Now, America is the most welcoming nation on the planet, and we welcome over a million people to this country legally. Underscore that, legally, like my family. We came to this country legally. And for those who don't understand the process, it's a pretty rigorous process. You not only have to, submit an application online or download an app, you actually have to prove to the federal government that you will not be a ward of the state. My parents had to prove that they could take care of their two children in addition to themselves and that they would not be going on the government welfare system. You also had to prove your fitness and your health. We had to get shots. We had to prove that we were not going going to be transporting diseases into this country. And there are rules around immigration that are very understandable for very good reasons. If you remember back to COVID, let's go in the Wayback Machine. A lot of those rules were somehow suspended. It didn't matter if you were coming across the southern border and were vaccinated or not. Yet as an American citizen, you had to be vaccinated to keep your job if you were in the military. You had to be vaccinated if you were a teacher. You were called pariah. Dr. Fauci would show up at your Washington, D.C. basement apartment with the mayor of Washington, D.C. and look at you as part of the super spreader problem and the reason why COVID was not being the reason why COVID was continuing. Yet that wasn't, he wasn't showing up at the southern border. A good question I might have asked Dr. Fauci on Wednesday is, you know, why is it that illegal immigrants flooding through the southern border didn't need to be vaccinated? Their status didn't matter, but it mattered for someone working in the federal government or in the military. You know, these are some of the questions that could have been asked. In any case, that's a long aside to bring us back to the point, which is that President Trump has been telling other European nations, you've got to be careful about your borders. You have to protect your borders. You can decide on your own immigration policies. And that's a good thing. I think it's fine to decide how many people you want to let in, what types of people, what qualifications, what are the parameters for legal immigration. But willy-nilly throwing your borders open is a whole different situation here. So this month's

0: administration, we had a president from day one who proved you did not need Congress to pass a new law. In fact, there are laws on the books about immigration. There are laws on the books to deal with asylum claims. What you needed was a president with a backbone and, frankly, a president who knew what day it was and what time it was to implement the laws already there. Certainly, the president's agenda for the Department of Homeland Security has been varied, going after illegal immigrants who are violent criminals and are perpetuating violence in the very neighborhoods they're living in the United States. That is something that I think Americans should celebrate and remember. That was partly why Americans put President Trump in office in 2024. It was to close the border, ensure border security, and then to go after illegal immigration across our nation, particularly those who are most violent. And folks, I hear it from my friends on the left all the time. They pretend as though the Kilmar Abrego Garcia, the Maryland man as he became known as, is some good guy like your next door neighbor in Maryland. No, he's not. Kilmar was a man who was trafficking human beings into the United States, across the United States. He had a past of violence against his partners, his spouse and his partners. This man was not someone who should be celebrated as just a regular run-of-the-mill kind of next door kind of guy. But that's what the left does. I said it on the Larry, on O'Connor and Company months and months and months ago when I was co-hosting with Larry. I said the left makes martyrs out of misfits. And maybe that's the title of my first book. I don't know. But that's what they do. They take the misfits of a society, sanitize them, and try to convince you that our eyes are lying to us when we look at their rap sheets, that our eyes are lying to us, and then tell us, oh, you've got to support them. And anybody who tries to enact policy that has already been voted on and by the public or by the representatives of the public is somehow wrong and evil. We don't fall for it, nor should we be falling for the same hustle that the Democratic Socialist, a.k.a. the Communists, are running. Because the Communists, they don't want borders either. They think that we should just lay open our borders and allow everybody in. And in fact, you as a card-carrying member of society, you as the person, whether you were born in this country or you came to this country legally, did it the right way, and are not living in the shadows of the government, that you should somehow have to share your hard-earned paycheck, your day's worth, what you have saved for a down payment and what you put away every month on your mortgage, that somehow belongs to the government to then redistribute to whomever, wherever, and however. That's what we're up against, folks. That's the connection between the immigration and the economic policy. I work hard every day. I probably have about five different jobs. I don't know. I've lost track at this point. My husband works hard every day. We work hard for the three boys in the backseat of the car right now so that they can have opportunity and they can have freedom. What I don't want is someone telling me that the fruits of my hard work, that the fruits of your hard work every single day belongs to a government bureaucrat who does not know how to create value, but certainly knows how to redistribute it, certainly knows how to take it from some and give it to others. And you know what the outcome of that is? Shared pain, shared misery. Yali Nunez, she talked to us today. Just in the past half hour, and folks, go to WMAL for the podcast for today's show. She explained to us what the actual outcomes of what the socialists are looking for, what it actually plays out in real life, what that looks like. That's what we're up against. And that's why we're fighting so hard. So, you know what? I think we've got time for one caller. Let's get to Jerry. Yes. Oh, wait. We've got a Kilmar Abrego. Let me just pull that in there. Ken from Joliet, Illinois. Tell us what's on your mind. I mentioned Kilmar Abrego Garcia, and I think I fired you up, didn't I?
1: Yes. I'm just curious about, you know, we seem to target these people, but nothing ever seems to happen. What's the current status of Kilmar?
0: I believe Kilmar is still being shuttled around the world. I don't think he's back in the United States, but let me double check on that. He's somewhere in our immigration system. The U.S. government keeps trying to deport him to another nation, and his lawyers, they keep getting him moved on some fictitious ground.

0: One more question, if I may. I'm curious, every time I see this Ilhan Omar, she's having a rally for one of the political contestants.
1: Yes.
0: And I'm curious why she's still in a position of authority, and why is she still in this country?
1: Well, why is she still in authority? It's because people keep electing her. And the reality of our immigration process is that we have very different communities who have very different value systems. And certainly in Minnesota, where she is from, we've seen that play out when it comes to our social safety net, where, you know, you've got a pretty big community of legal immigrants who are taking advantage of our welfare system. You know, I hate that. I think you need to work, you need to come here, and you need to work, and you know, and no one, immigrant or citizen, should be abusing our welfare system. Now, whether she's allowed to still be in here in the United States, we'll see. I do think that that the administration is looking at revoking citizenship, and so that might be something that's on the horizon. We will see what happens. But Ken, thank you so much for your call. Michael, let me get to you from Yorkville, Illinois. Question for Dr. Fauci, you have.
2: Hi, thanks, Patricia, and I'll be brief to get the other people in. One question, and a lot of those other ones were great, the tie, the carpet, the suit. I would have said, Dr. Fauci, have you ever, at least one time in your life, told the truth?
1: I plead the fifth.
2: So if he takes the fifth, that means that he tells the world, I'm a liar, right?
1: That's how I would.
2: And then on the immigration side, again, I would say Trump was right, and then I'll let some other callers in. Thanks for taking my call. You're doing a great job.
1: Oh, thank you so much, Michael. I appreciate that. You know, there are so many questions that we could ask Dr. Fauci that could have been asked. And, you know, if you don't know what we're talking about, Dr. Fauci was up on Capitol Hill on the Senate side this time in front of Senator Rand Paul. It was a great opportunity for senators to ask him those questions, especially now that we've seen his diary, his Lisa Frank diary, for those who want a colorful picture. You know, it probably had stickers and all that good stuff. But Dr. Fauci, you know, needed to answer some questions. I'll just remind folks, you can go to the podcast for today's show. Earlier, I had on one of my colleagues, Dr. Monique Yohannan, and she talked about, she has a new piece, and I believe it's Daily Caller today, but she talked about how Fauci betrayed her profession and the American people, and the fact that Fauci, there was no accountability for Fauci. He didn't at least use it as an opportunity to say, I was wrong. I made a mistake. I could have done things better. I could have, because he claimed to be the face of science and the face of the pandemic. So, you know, he could have put a good face forward on Wednesday. And instead, he pled the fifth. And that was an insult to every single American, and especially those who lost their lives during the pandemic. All right, folks, we've got a little bit more. The lines are open, 888-630-9625. I want to hear from you. 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

0: All right. Welcome back to the Chris Plant Show, folks. Thank you for staying with me all morning. It has been a pleasure to sit in for the great Chris Plant. I'm Patrice Onwuka. You know what? You can find me at Patrice Pink File. Patrice Pink File on X. I've pinned my viral video of when I took my boys to meet President Trump earlier this year, and my first grader impressed the president so much, explaining where milk comes from, that the president gave him a challenge coin. It was one of the most precious, special moments in our family, and you can relive that moment. You might have seen it go viral on social media, but go to Patrice Pink File, and you can also get links to all of our guests, to their work, and follow them there. So we're going to take some questions. I've got Will from Skokie, Illinois. Welcome, Will. You've got a question for Fauci.
1: How you doing? Yeah, the reason that he didn't answer any questions, Fauci, is because if you plead the fifth, you have to plead the fifth to everything. If you answer even one question, they can get you. So like the questions they asked about what color is the carpet,
0: yes.
1: If he would have answered that, they would have had said, okay, so you're not taking the fifth anymore. So they just were trying to trap him up, and he was, I guess, his lawyer was too smart to let him do that. Anyway, well, so that's the reason.
0: I appreciate that. Thank you so much, Will. I will say it was quite funny when the lawyer was trying to speak on his behalf and got kicked out, escorted out, but seriously kicked out. That was a good one. All right, let's go to Eric in Lubbock, Texas. Eric, what do you want to share with us today?
2: Yeah, I was hoping that we would have your friend from Cuba step up, her and all of her friends step up more, because let me tell you, we haven't heard about knockout games or sucker punches in a couple of years because Trump has been getting rid of the criminal element of the illegals. And what I'm concerned about is if people like her don't start stepping up and telling everybody about socialism, communism, we're going to have what's worse, what Spain's been going through the last day or two.
0: Yeah.
2: It's going to happen to us 100-fold, even with our borders being built and even with all the security that's been put in. That's going to look like a coffee clutch, what's going on in Spain. We're going to have it far worse.
0: I worry about that too, Eric. I worry about that too. Folks, he's talking about our guest, Yali Nunez. And she has, if you want to help her get her message out, she actually has a really great video. Her social media, YouTube, is The Yali Word. Go and make that go viral. Folks, I'm Patrice Onwuka. It has been a pleasure to be with you. Follow Independent Women for all of my work, and follow me at Patrice Pinkfile on X. You guys have a wonderful Friday and a blessed weekend. Thanks so much.
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4: His cabinet meeting at Camp David, contradicting an offer he made on the sidelines of the NATO summit.
5: You give that technology, they can someday turn on you. You know, that is possible.
4: Trump says he discussed the topic with Ukrainian President Volodymyr Zelensky at their White House meeting on Tuesday.
5: I spoke about Patriots. I spoke to him about Tomahawks. Spoke to him about everything. I also spoke to him about, let's get this war over with.
4: Zelensky is also urging U.S. officials to help him get permission to use Elon Musk's Starlink satellites to guide drone strikes inside Russia. I'm Jennifer King.
6: It's not good news for consumers, for U.S. oil producers.
7: ExxonMobil and Chevron warn that global supplies of diesel and other refined products will likely remain tight and lead to persistently high prices in the second half of the year, as the Iran war continues to cause major energy disruptions. Both companies reported large jumps in second quarter refining profits on Friday as declining fuel stockpiles combined with curtailed exports from China and refinery outages in Russia led to higher margins.
6: Correspondent Bill Alexander. Hamas has confirmed that it will disarm as a part of a deal announced by President Trump that requires Israel to end its strikes and withdraw from Gaza. It marks a potential breakthrough in the ending of the war, but implementation faces major challenges. Hamas also said that laying down their heavy weapons would require and be contingent on the creation of a Palestinian state, something Israel's current government adamantly rejects. The Justice Department moving to dismiss a criminal case charging a former Olympian with deliberately damaging the Lincoln Memorial reflecting pool, government lawyers said in a 20-page report refiling yesterday that it should not have been taken to case.
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6: The plan put forth by FIFA's president Gianni Infantino has led to a boycott by the 55 members of the European soccer body UEFA.
10: FIFA and its president Gianni Infantino want to create a subsidiary running its events and competitions, including the crown jewel, the Men's World Cup, a $20 billion operation that will be 20% owned by private investors. Anchor Investor, a New York investment firm created by Joshua Kushner, the younger brother of U.S. President Donald Trump's son-in-law, Jared Kushner. Another close tie between FIFA, Infantino, and the wider Trump world. Infantino has written to the 211, setting a deadline of September the 19th to accept a one-time-only offer of $20 million for each to invest.
6: Correspondent Graham Dunbar. Breaking news and analysis at townhall.com. The markets closed out of July on a very strong note yesterday.
11: Stocks rallied on Friday to close out a choppy July. The S&P 500 rose 0.7%. The Dow rose 0.5%. The NASDAQ Composite jumped 1%. Amazon surged 15.3% after delivering a stronger profit than analysts expected during its latest quarter. Apple slumped 7.4% after giving investors a disappointing revenue growth forecast. Oil prices rose and added to concerns about inflation. Treasury yields rose in the bond market amid worries about inflation potentially remaining high. Damian Troisi, New York.
6: The Trump administration announcing changes to the Community Reinvestment Act, a law that requires regulators to document how well banks do in lending to low to middle income neighborhoods. One change would reduce the number of banks required to fully comply with the law. More on these stories at townhall.com. I'm Ron Taylor.

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5: 888-971-SAGE, 888-971-7243. I am Larry Elder. We are Salem News Channel. Democrat Connecticut Senator Chris Murphy says he would unilaterally end the war against Iran. Just stop. CNN's Dana Bash bemoans the growing use of profanity in politics. What about the growing use of profanity on CNN? A third of Democrats now call themselves Democrat Socialists. What do defunding the police, abolishing ICE, eliminating the Senate, ending the election of the president by popular vote and calling Israel an apartheid state that commits genocide have to do with affordability? The DSA claims to speak for the working class, but its members are mostly white, highly educated progressives. Where is DEI when you need it? What exactly is the culture of whiteness according to the website of the Museum of African American History? Pro Sophie Cunningham supporters speak out after being cursed out by a WNBA team owner. Ted Cruz calls Mamdani a communist. Illegal aliens from Morocco are flooding into Spain. Spain brought it on by itself. All of this and more, 888-971-SAGE, 888-971-7243. Regarding the assertion made by Dana Bash about the growing use of profanity in politics, it certainly is true. I watched President Trump, the man who became President Trump, come down the escalator, and he gave that speech about why he wanted to run for president and talked about they're not sending their best, they're doing this, and he dropped a couple of F-bombs, as I recall. I'm sitting at home, and I said, oh my goodness, this is going to be the world's shortest presidential campaign. They're going to just savage him for the way he spoke. They're going to say he's not presidential. They're going to look into all of his financial records. They're going to go into his marriages. He's going to get scrutiny like he's never gotten before, and he's probably going to drop out within a matter of days or weeks. That's what I said as I was watching. I told you this story before. That day I had some business in an area of L.A. called Sunland, which is kind of a working-class area of Los Angeles. And I'm at a restaurant like a Denny's, sitting at the counter, having a vegan breakfast of double bacon, scrambled eggs, hash browns. And guy comes up to me, way he's dressed, he appears to be a working class guy. And he said, did you see our guy last night? I said, our guy last night? He said, yeah, Donald Trump. I said, yeah, I saw him. And he said, what did you think? I said, what did you think? He says, about time somebody speaks for somebody like me. And he walked away. Another guy comes up to me. Are you Larry Elder? Yeah. What are you doing here? I'm here on business. Did you see Trump last night? I said, yeah. He said, what did you think? I said, what did you think? He said, I like the man, and I really think he's real. Another guy came up to me, and over the course of the next 45 minutes, about maybe 7 or 8 people came up to me and said variations of the same conversation. A couple of them were Hispanic. One was Asian. The rest were white. And I went on the air that day, and I mentioned this story, and I said, I've not seen any Republican connect to everyday people the way Donald Trump has since maybe Ronald Reagan. I said, this guy is going to get the nomination. He's going to become the next president of the United States. For the next 3 hours, people called up and told me that I was crazy, that I was insane. Of course, you saw what happened. Donald Trump frequently uses profanity, drops the F-bomb, the occasional S-bomb. My father really, really did not like profanity. And when I would use it, and I try not to, he would really, really get upset with me. And I told myself that I would work on it and try to clean up my language so that I wouldn't upset my father. So I visited my father often, especially after my mom died. And I come over to visit him one time. He opens the door and he says, "Where's Nina?" I said, "Dad, how about how the F are you, Larry, first?" And my dad immediately said, "Okay, how the F are you, Larry? Where's Nina?" Can you imagine? We're going to talk about all the profanity that I've heard in recent years on CNN. So you have Dana Bash on CNN bemoaning the rise of profanity by politicians, but I watch a lot of CNN, so you don't have to. And believe me, F-bombs and S-bombs have been dropped frequently on CNN, particularly since Donald Trump has become a public figure for politics. I mean, can you imagine Tom Brokaw dropping an F-bomb, or Dan Rather dropping an F-bomb, or Peter Jennings dropping an F-bomb, or even before that, Walter Cronkite? Now, right now, a bunch of young people are going, "Who are Tom Brokaw and Dan Rather and Peter Jennings and Walter Cronkite?" Larry sure knows a lot of old, dead people. Reminds me of the time I was driving and I had a couple of young people with me. I was playing my music and I put on Marvin Gaye, and I said Marvin Gaye was a singer with Motown and his father shot him. And I put on some Temptations and David Ruffin, the lead singer in this song, "My Girl," he had a drug overdose and he died. Played some Otis Redding. Otis Redding was a great singer. He died, I think, was 28 years old in a plane crash. And Jackie Wilson had a aneurysm while he was on stage. He was in a coma for a number of years. Ultimately, he died. And then one of them turned to me and said, "Larry, do you have any music by anybody still alive?" And I looked at all my tapes, and I did not have anything by anybody who was still alive. I had no idea. How did I get on that? So let's get to Dana Bash complaining about the growing use of profanity in American politics. Number 39.
3: Meanwhile, another news among the many contentious moments as Republican senators pounded Dr. Anthony Fauci about the coronavirus pandemic. There was one that eroded Senate hearing decorum, whatever's left of it, more than most.
6: It was about 6 years ago today that I decided I'm going to give up my businesses, sell them all, run for office, run for the United States Senate. Here I am sitting in front of you 6 years later saying, "Who the f*** do you think you were for doing that?" It is a total disgrace what you did to this country.
3: Yep. That was a United States senator in a formal hearing directing an F-bomb at an 85-year-old scientist who devoted his life to public service and public health. Really? But it is become something that we have seen more and more, and it is because Senator Moreno of Ohio used that F-word that he broke through the cacophony of criticism hurled at Anthony Fauci yesterday. As I mentioned, it is part of a growing phenomenon. Axios put it this way: political profanity is having an effing moment. And my panel is back here now.
5: Okay. I got it, Dana Bash. I'll tell you what was an effing moment. When Donald Trump gave a speech for Congress, State of the Union speech, and Nancy Pelosi, the then Speaker of the House, sitting behind him, tore up his speech. Remember that? Just ripped it up. I have never seen anything like that. I've seen a politician drop an occasional F-bomb even years ago. But to take the speech after the president has given the State of the Union speech and just rip it up. What was that? That's far more offensive than dropping an F-bomb. Can you imagine Speaker of the House ripping up a speech by Barack Obama? Are you kidding me? They'd run out of pitchforks. It would make George Floyd BLM riots look like a picnic. People would have gone crazy. I almost said bat bleep, but I caught myself. Now, as I said, I watch a lot of CNN, so you don't have to. We come back, I'm going to play a little something that we put together for you about CNN. We're also going to talk about some of the things that the Democrats have been saying that are so crazy. So, to quote James Carville, bat bleep crazy. It's going to cause them a problem. Now, a lot of people say, what's the good news? Have all these Democrat Socialists of America, those who have said things like we should abolish ICE, abolish the police, end the Senate, end popular election of the president, that the president should be selected by the House. I'm not making this stuff up. A lot of people think this is good for us. It's not good for us. It's not good for the country. Does it mean that we're going to be more likely to be able to hold on to the Senate and the House? I think so. Is it good for the country that a greater percentage of Democrats approve of socialism over capitalism? No, it is not. Now, thousands of places on the internet have a file with your name on it, your home address, your cell number, your email address. 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
1: 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I am Larry Elder, Salem News Channel. 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Already we are hearing from the people that you have helped. One 10-year-old said this, quote, "Before I was often hungry in class and struggled to keep up. Now I can listen better and answer questions better." Third grade kid wrote, "Since I started eating every morning, I have more strength and no longer fall asleep in class. My teacher even praises my progress." That's the power of a daily meal, particularly breakfast. And it's all because of you. They do awesome work, Food for the Poor, in 17 countries. And they live out the adage, it's better to teach a man to fish than to give a man a fish. This is what they do. I've seen them, for example, build wells in communities so there's fresh, clean water for the entire village. Again, my final day of the campaign. Please make breakfast possible for more malnourished kids. LarryElder.com, Give Food banner at the very top. 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Number 58.

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0: Now, regarding profanity, do you remember Rashida Tlaib? We're going to impeach the mother effer. Wore an F-I pin on the floor of the House. Kathy Griffin holding up the bloody head of Donald Trump. If I had a nickel for every time I heard somebody chant F Trump, F Trump, F Trump, I could fund my next campaign. Katie Porter, who ran for governor here in California, at the California Democrat Convention, standing up there saying, F Trump, F Trump, F Trump, and the rest of the crowd joining in. And the day after the first attempted assassination of Donald Trump, she sends out a fundraiser in which she says, F Trump. Just saying, in case the memory gets a little diminished. Now, here is CNN, number 57.
1: And this is what New Yorkers say is, well, just honestly,
2: that's
1: don't be a
3: Barack Obama's who you just thought of.
1: Get the out of here.
4: And Robert De Niro stands in the White House and says, Trump.
5: What about this? Does this offend you? This word?
6: Crazy. You'd be in prison if it weren't for me. I'm saving your ass. Everyone hates you now. Everyone hates Israel because of this. A second source briefed on the call says Trump was and yelled at Netanyahu at one point, what the are you doing?
7: I didn't know we could say that word.
6: I can say it.
8: We all giggled like schoolgirls.
0: I remember reading an article during the Obama years because they detested Bibi Netanyahu. And a State Department official, unnamed, was quoted as referring to Bibi Netanyahu as chicken bleep, except he didn't say bleep. Was anybody upset about that? Now, how are you going to blame the way the co-owner of the Seattle Storm cursed at two fans because they were holding up signs saying, thank you for standing up for women's sports, referring to Sophie Cunningham, who not only has defended Caitlin Clark, but has also talked about the ridiculous nature of biological men competing against biological women. So two young girls, 16 years old, go to a Seattle Storm game. They were playing the Fever, the team that Cunningham is on and Clark is on, and held up a sign that said, thank you for standing up for women's sports. And the co-owner comes over to them and calls them effing idiots. Did Trump cause that? I'm Larry Elder.

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8: 888-971-SAGE, 888-971-7243. I am Larry Elder. We are Salem News Channel. How are you going to blame this on President Trump? A couple of 16-year-olds go to a Seattle Storm game, WNBA, and they're playing the Indiana Fever. That's the team that Caitlin Clark, by far the most popular player, is playing on. And Sophie Cunningham, who's her kind of enforcer, who's become very popular in her own right, has over 3 million followers now on Instagram, and she has come out and spoken against biological men competing against biological women in sports. 80-20 issue. So these two young ladies are there holding up a sign saying, thank you, Sophie, for standing up for women's sports. And a co-owner of the Seattle Storm comes over to them and curses them out. Number 48.
9: Well, we were just sitting there with our signs that said, like, we love Sophie, like, thank you, Sophie, for speaking up. And so we were holding on, just watching the game. Again, like, we were being super great. We hadn't said anything to anyone else. We were being super respectful. We were just holding our signs and cheering for both teams. Mm-hmm. And this lady, older lady, comes up to us. And she comes up to us, and at first I think she's going to be nice. And she asks, like, what are you guys doing? Something like
10: that.
9: And then it was like, Jesus loves everyone. That's what she told us. And I was like, oh, I know. Like, I'm religious. Like, I know. Like,
10: I know. Nice.
9: Yeah. And she's like, oh, I hope Jesus can forgive you for what sin you've done. And, like, something like that. And then she told us that we were effing insane.
10: And,
9: that we
10: and she's like, and she went like this.
9: Insane. Yeah.
10: She's like, you better stop this.
9: And stop. Yeah.
10: And
9: for you guys
10: I hope God can save
9: this.
10: You.
9: Yeah.
11: She said, for you to come here and pull this. She said the word?
9: Yeah.
11: Did she say effing insane or?
9: She said the word.
11: And nobody around you spoke up for you.
9: No.
10: So, no.
11: I will say, Annalie, when I came over, you were in tears.
9: Yeah, I've never been yelled at like that. I mean, I've had people hate on me on the internet, but, like, it doesn't really affect me as much because it's just people online. But that just took me by surprise because I thought she was going to be nice, and then she starts, like, screaming at us and cussing at us. So, yeah.
11: And so you said she walked away, and we thought that was kind of it. But she mentioned something to you about, like, working for the team or...
9: There was another lady that like told us like we were able to have our opinions, but we needed to not be political about it. And I tried to explain to her I wasn't trying to be political. I was just trying to support Sophie and support the other teams.
11: And you
9: too.
11: Were just sitting there watching.
9: Yeah, we hadn't interacted with anyone except for like saying excuse me.
11: Yeah.
9: Like we were really nice and stuff. And then this lady told us like, well, you know who that is? And you're like, no.
11: So what was your reaction when I texted you that is the owner of the team?
10: It's just sad.
9: We were like, what? Yeah, we were shocked.
10: Yeah,
9: it's disappointing though too, because she's also a woman and she just kind of cussed out 2 16-year-olds that were just trying to have fun. Mm-hmm. We weren't trying to be political. You're just trying to support Sophie, which I guess maybe that.
11: Yeah. Mm-hmm. And so overall, because I know that wasn't the only person who was like giving you a hard time, kind of.
9: There was more.
11: I mean, did you feel like they've got their no hate signs up, and did you feel welcome?
9: No. The whole time we were kind of on edge. I was like, should we pull our sign out? I don't know.
10: Yeah.
9: And the lady was sitting right across from us, and the two people on the side of us were like turning their back and trying to sit as far away from us.
10: Yeah.
9: And, yeah, they did not.
11: Because
9: yeah.
11: One of them, when you sat down, did you notice that they had a... hate in these United States.
9: I didn't notice it till after she had said something like, Sophie's not actually speaking up for girls, which who else would she is, but anyways.
11: Yeah. I mean, just in general, like, you're at this sporting event that really is about the peak of female athletics, and for them, the owner, to treat you in that way for wearing this t-shirt, I mean, what do you take away from that?
9: That maybe we're not being very hateful, and maybe they should work on being more kind to people, even though our opinions differ. Because we were being respectful and kind to people, and I don't care if you think something else, it's your opinion, but obviously she was not happy.
10: Yeah. All right, girl.
8: Obviously, Biden was right when he said the number one threat to the homeland is white supremacy, because these two girls certainly suggested that they thought themselves as white supremacists. Dave is in Cape May, New Jersey. Dave, you're in the Larry Elder Show.
12: Hi, Mr. Elder. How are you doing, sir?
8: I'm doing well. How are you?
12: Not too bad. I'd like to make a comment about this F-bomb thing that's really been actually bothering me quite a bit. If you remember back in February of 2025, there was a whole line of Democrat politicians that stood in line and said, we must F Trump.
8: Mm-hmm.
12: And also... you remember Katie Porter when she was on national TV held up a sign that said, we got to F Trump.
8: Mm-hmm.
12: I mean, this has been going on by the Democratic Party for a long time. And so they have no excuse to say anything about us.
8: They got no standing whatsoever. And I mentioned Katie Porter at the Democratic convention out here in California. Gives a speech. F Trump! F Trump! They're all chanting it. Can you imagine? F Obama! F Obama! I didn't like Obamacare. I didn't like the Iran deal. I didn't like raising taxes. Can you imagine Republicans chanting F Obama? Now, thousands of places on the internet have a file with your name on it, your home address, your cell number, your email address. There's more. 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
2: 888-971-SAGE. 888-971-7243. I was talking the other day, a friend of mine who's not a fan of Trump. Still have some friends who I'm able to talk with who don't much care for Trump. Although the number of those friends, in air quotes, is dwindling fast. What has he done? What has he done? What has he done? How much time do you have? How much time do you have? Number one issue is what? Affordability? People's incomes are growing faster than inflation. Wasn't the case during Biden. 5% annual inflation for the 4 years. 1 year got to 9%. Remember that? Remember the millions of illegal aliens coming into the southern border? Remember that? Trump stopped that in less than a month. Nobody talks about it now. People just moved on to something else they want to whine about. We were told for 4 years that the borders were secured. That's why Alejandro Mayorkas was impeached. Looked you in the eye, testified under oath that the borders were secured. Meanwhile, millions of illegal aliens flooding across the border. And then they stopped saying that. Then they started saying, well, it is as secure as they can get given the absence of comprehensive immigration reform. There has been no comprehensive immigration reform. Borders are sealed tighter than Ted's hat band. Man gets no credit for it. People don't even talk about it anymore. Before the war against Iran, gas prices 5-year low. Even now, they're lower than they were under Biden and lower than the highest point during Obama, adjusted for inflation. That little factoid isn't mentioned. We talked yesterday with this guy who's with the Media Research Center, talked about the news aggregates, whether it's Microsoft or Apple or Google or Yahoo or TikTok or YouTube, where the majority of Americans now get their news. Stories like that, not even mentioned. So when people talk about gas prices, they're assuming that they're higher than they were under Biden when they're not. And the idea of looking at the highest point under Obama, adjusted for inflation, meaning they're lower now, forget that. That'll never cross the news feed of these aggregates. So most people just don't know, I said. Big, beautiful bill. No tax on tips. Isn't that a good idea? No tax on overtime. Isn't that a good idea? Tax breaks for seniors on Social Security, isn't that a good idea? Negotiated all the hostages out of Gaza and their remains? And I don't know about this deal, allegedly, that Hamas has signed to disarm. It's probably not worth the parchment it was written on. But at least it happened. And we'll see what happens. But that's a far bigger thing than anybody ever thought would happen. On the war, do you believe that Iran was close to getting a nuke? He said, yeah. And I said, what would you do about it if you were commander-in-chief? Well, I wouldn't do what Trump is doing. What is Trump doing? Well, he didn't anticipate the Strait of Hormuz would be. How do you know that? And assuming he didn't anticipate that, therefore, it was a bad idea to set back Iran's nuclear program, probably for decades. No real answer. What about all the Doge savings?

0: quarter of a trillion dollars in savings? Well, government, federal employee levels lower than they've been in decades because he fired a bunch of people. People retired. They didn't get rehired. And somehow, some way, government is still functioning. Not unlike Elon Musk buying Twitter, now X, and firing 70 or 75% of the workforce, and it's still working just fine. You think government is being run more efficiently than the private sector? There's a whole lot of fat we can get rid of in government, as Donald Trump has demonstrated. Isn't that a kind of accomplishment? Are you happy with DEI? The universities hiring professors based on DEI as opposed to merit and accepting students based on DEI instead of merit? Trump's turned that all around. Isn't that a better thing for our country? You get on an airplane and you see two female pilots, the captain and the co-pilot. Don't you want to know that they are excellent pilots as opposed to being hired because of their gender? This isn't art. This isn't philosophy. These are airplanes. Well, what about getting rid of the illegal aliens, particularly those who've committed violent offenses? Well, what about all the people who are now not going to be raped, not going to be murdered, not going to be robbed because of what Donald Trump is doing to get rid of these illegal aliens? Isn't that a good thing? What about Donald Trump deploying the National Guard to Washington, D.C.? I have friends who go to D.C. regularly, and I've asked them, is there a appreciable, noticeable change in crime? And they said, absolutely. I'm walking in areas where I otherwise wouldn't walk. There has been a clearly noticeable decline in crime in Washington, D.C. Isn't that a good thing? Same thing happened with Memphis and New Orleans. Isn't this, I mean, I know you hate the guy, but isn't that a good thing? What about getting rid of these regulations? Donald Trump has waged a war on regulations. You don't see that. Not sexy. But isn't that a good thing? This man gets credit for nothing. What about making NATO pay 5% of their GDP for their own defense when they weren't even doing 2%? Well, Biden complained about it. Obama complained about it. George W. Bush complained about it, but somebody named Donald John Trump actually did something about it. And don't get me started on how Trump has pressured our allies to pick up the tab for our support for Ukraine. 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
10: Larry, does anybody out there have any idea where Fauci invested all of his money? Don't you think that would tell mountains about his character? Take a look at his investments and see where the money's pouring in from. Do you think they have a lot of morality to them? Let's see what we find out, everybody. 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
0: 888-971-SAGE, 888-971-7243. Tell you anything, he didn't invest in Hunter Biden art. 888-971-SAGE, 888-971-7243. I'm Larry Elder. We are Salem News Channel. Another thing President Trump gets no credit for, Venezuela. No one talks about that anymore. How is Venezuela doing? We'll talk about that in a little bit. Ted Cruz calls Zoran Mamdani a communist. Communist? His advisor for tenants, Sia Weaver, once tweeted, and I'm quoting, elect more communists, close quote. So what exactly is the culture of whiteness, according to the website of the Museum of African American History, until they took it down? The DSA claims to speak for the working class, but most of its members are white, highly educated progressives. Where is DEI when you need it? A third of Democrats now call themselves Democrat Socialists. And among the most popular Democrats, right under Barack Obama, who's the most popular, guess who that is? Stick around. I'll tell you about that in just a second. 888-971-SAGE. Mike is in El Segundo. Mike, always nice to hear from you.
11: Thank you. Same here, Larry. I'm going to break some news on your show. It's not anywhere in the news, although it should be, and that is that yesterday, July 30th, a brutal serial rapist had a parole hearing under the elderly parole law. He could have got out even though he had two life sentences, a 99-year-to-life sentence and a 25-year-to-life sentence for his last two out of what turns out to be, I believe, six rapes he committed, at least that we know of, four in California, as I understand it, and two before that in Nevada. His last and fourth rape victim was Jane Doe in your movie, Michael and Me, because I had introduced you to her back at a UCLA book fair a number of years ago. Mm-hmm. And she was a multiple victim. She was a victim of the Democrats' California gun control law that imposes not only a background check, but attached to that a 10-day waiting period. And as you know, she was in her real estate office working like a good, you know, hard worker.
0: Right.
11: And being responsible. And this guy, I'll say his name if that's okay, is public record. Mm-hmm. It's Douglas Lee Hopper, H-O-P-P-E-R. So he came in there pretending he wanted to buy a house. And when he saw the opportunity, he grabbed her, threw her up against the wall, and started beating her up and banging her head against the wall.
0: And he used a box cutter, as I recall. Mike, we're going to have to cut it off. We only have a few seconds left to go. Mike, as always, thank you very much for calling. I appreciate it. I am Larry Elder. Do not leave town.
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14: News this hour from Town Hall. I'm Ron Taylor. President Trump was asked about a scrapped $1.7 billion fund he wants that raised red flags among some Republicans.
15: The fund is for allies of the president who feel they have been wronged by the Justice Department, mostly people involved in the 2021 Capitol riot. At his cabinet meeting, the president said,
16: "Right is dead."
15: The president says families have been ruined. Some people committed suicide.
16: People that were very successful that wanted to go to a rally or an event and ended up spending the rest of their lives in horror.
15: John Cornyn of Texas and Tom Tillis of North Carolina, both on the Senate Judiciary Committee, say they won't support Todd Blanche's nomination for Attorney General until they see a promise in writing the anti-weaponization fund is indeed dead.
14: Correspondent Ed Donahue. A pilot survives a military jet crash in California.
17: The U.S. Marine Corps says a pilot is in stable condition after ejecting from a military jet that crashed near Miramar Air Base near San Diego. The F-35B stealth fighter went down in a field. Video showed a plume of black smoke surrounded by flame-retardant foam, along with military vehicles and firefighters at the scene spraying down the smoking wreckage. Wade Lott says he saw the crash from his truck as he drove to work at a local concrete company. Lott says he saw two jets descending toward the runway, and the first landed without incident, but the second jet began slowing down, almost as if it were trying to hover. Lott says the pilot ejected and the parachute deployed just in time as the jet plowed into the runway right next to another plane.
14: Correspondent Jennifer King reporting. A crisis at the border in Ceuta, which is a Spanish territory in North Africa, led to unsubstantiated claims about Spain's migration policies. Local officials now say around 60,000 migrants have entered Ceuta from Morocco in the past 24 hours. At least 67 migrants have died. News and analysis at townhall.com.
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14: Doctors are learning more about the arrival of a devastating disease in America.
21: New research says ancient mummy DNA provides firm evidence that European colonization brought smallpox to the Americas. The deadly disease struck Asia and Europe and eventually spread to the Americas, where it killed millions and devastated indigenous populations. Researchers found evidence of smallpox infection from two mummified individuals in South America, dating them back to the 16th century. Jason Walker reporting.
14: A man whose slain brother led one of Mexico's most powerful and violent drug cartels pleaded guilty Friday in Washington to conspiring to traffic cocaine and methamphetamine into the U.S. Antonio Cervantes worked for cartels with his brother Nemesio, the drug lord known as El Mencho. Breaking news and analysis at townhall.com. A SpaceX rocket is on a collision course with the moon.
1: Space tracking experts say that on Wednesday, a drifting SpaceX rocket unintentionally will slam into the moon after launching two lunar landers more than a year ago. Space tracking expert Bill Gray says impact could be near Einstein Crater on the moon's sunlit western limb at seven times the speed of sound. But scientists aren't too concerned about the piece of space junk as more and more items cram into orbit. The space crash is expected to happen in the wee hours Wednesday, and eastern parts of the U.S. and Canada, as well as much of South America, are expected to get the best views. I'm Donna Water.
14: Anthropic says its AI models hacked into three organizations during testing. This comes just days after OpenAI said its AI models went rogue and hacked into another company. Anthropic posted on its website that it discovered the incidents after reviewing the evaluation. More on these stories at townhall.com.
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0: 888-971-SAGE. 888-971-7243. I am Larry Elder. We are Salem News Channel. Last hour, I was talking about a friend of mine who asked me name one thing Trump has done that has made America better. I said, "How much time do you have?" I mentioned that nobody even talks about the borders anymore, like it never happened. Like Donald Trump did not seal it in 30 days after we were told for 4 years that there was nothing that could be done. Venezuela is no longer in the news either. Why is that? I'll tell you why it is. Because it's turned out far better than critics assumed that it would. Newsweek has a cover story. It says, "Trump was right about Venezuela." Subheadline, 6 months later and after a natural disaster no one planned for, the skeptics who predicted chaos were wrong. Newsweek used to be left-wing. It is now considered to be centrist by that same organization that we talked about yesterday called All Sides, that talked about how left-wing these news aggregates were. They rate Newsweek as now in the center. Long article about what's going on in Venezuela, 6 months post-Maduro. Here's some excerpts. Quotes the ranking Democrat member of the House Armed Services Committee, Adam Smith, a Trump hater. He said that the U.S. military intervention, quote, always ends badly, close quote, citing Iraq and Libya as examples. Jim Hines is the ranking Democrat in the House Intelligence Committee. Here's what he said after Maduro was captured and brought here to face trial on narco-terrorism charges. Quote, this is exactly the euphoria we felt in 2002 when our military took down the Taliban in Afghanistan, and in 2003 when our military took out Saddam Hussein, and in 2011 we helped remove Muammar Gaddafi from power in Libya, close quote, meaning he expected it to end badly. Marco Rubio, Secretary of State, and the architect of the Trump Western Hemisphere strategy, said in response, the whole foreign policy apparatus thinks everything is Libya, everything is Iraq, everything is Afghanistan. This is not the Middle East. Our mission here is very different, end of quote. 6 months later, turns out Marco Rubio was spot on. For nearly three decades, Hugo Chavez and Maduro ran Venezuela into the ground. And now Venezuelans are doing deals with oil and gas companies. The inflation now dramatically down. Economy performing well. So-called political prisoners have been freed. A Venezuelan opposition figure and former National Assembly member named Gaby Arellano said, quote, the most tangible change for Venezuelans is that repression has diminished. Exile leaders has also begun returning home. Open air TV channels now cover news beyond the official government narrative, including activities of the opposition leader, Maria Corina Machado, something that has not happened in years. Then came the earthquakes. Twin back-to-back quakes leveled parts of central Venezuela. Quote, United States forces have been unloading American aid onto Venezuela soil almost daily. Soldiers move pallets of private planes off private planes at the airport in Caracas onto trucks and helicopters bound for the hardest hit towns along the coast. A resident of the coastal city, Maquieta, told the Associated Press, quote, I never imagined I would be receiving aid from the U.S. We Venezuelans are thankful, very thankful, end of quote. The chaos that experts anticipate has flat out not happened. Oswaldo Ramirez is managing director, senior political consultant, has been tracking Venezuela public opinion for years. He measured hope, the optimism of the Venezuelan people. Quote, in December, hope was at 51%. Now it is 65%, 15 points above the average it had throughout the year 2025. Favorability towards foreign investment, 84%. Trust in transnational companies, 88%. Trust in the United States, where anti-American sentiment used to be 61%. Pro-American sentiment is now at 70%, 70. Trust in Trump personally, 68%, higher, far higher there than here. Investment. $100 billion. Production in oil has gone from 800,000 barrels a day in January to 1.1 million barrels a day in June. There are 32,000 oil wells ready for reactivation. Government is spending $1.4 billion in new sector investment this year. Oil exports, 7-year high. Venezuela's central bank reported oil export revenues of $5.5 billion the first quarter of 2026, up 21% from the first quarter of 2025. Marco Rubio said, and I'm quoting him, "We're trying to normalize the place. For the first time in over a decade, the wealth of the country is actually benefiting the people of Venezuela. But there's more work to be done," end of quote. Inflation has fallen to single digits for the first time in more than a year. Poll conducted by Bloomberg days after the earthquake. 75% of Venezuelans said they trusted the United States to help manage the crisis and manage the reconstruction, far ahead of the 59% the European Union got for trust, 48% United Nations got for trust, China, trust in China, 39%. I could go on and on and on. It's a very long article. It's online. It says Trump was right. 6 months post-Maduro, Venezuelan recovery defies critics. Have any of these people, like Jim Hines, the ranking member of the House Intel Committee, ranking member means the highest Democrat, has he apologized? He said I was wrong? Has he said I underestimated Trump's ability to manage this thing without it descending into chaos? No. Of course not. Has Adam Smith, ranking member of the House Armed Services Committee, who said it was going to end badly, citing Iraq and Libya as examples, has he apologized? Has he said, you know, what's the over-under on whether or not either of those gentlemen apologize sooner than does Anthony Fauci? That's a rhetorical question. No, Trump hasn't done anything at all positive for this country other than turn it around economically. During the 4 years Biden, we're talking about, as I said a million times, average family of four spending $1,100 a month more for the same goods and services as that family was spending 4 years earlier. $1,100 a month. Consumer spending also extremely high. If they have no money, where's the consumer spending coming from? How's it happening? And if there is some sort of deal regarding Iran where the Strait of Hormuz is open, and it appears that the ability for Iran to acquire a nuclear weapon is substantially set back, gas prices are going to go down dramatically. And almost immediately, there's a good chance, therefore, that the Democrats could retain control of the House and retain control of the Senate. Then there's going to be mass suicide. Now, whether you're climbing the corporate ladder, launching a new project, or just looking for that extra edge, your brain is your most valuable asset. 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
1: 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I am Larry Elder. We are Salem News Channel. 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We get letters. 10-year-old wrote this. Quote, before I was often hungry in class and struggled to keep up. Now I can listen better and answer questions more easily. A third grade student wrote, since I started eating every morning, I have more strength and no longer fall asleep in class. My teacher even praised my progress. 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Before I was often hungry in class, I started eating every morning. I now have more strength. Are you kidding me? This is what you've done. So this is the final day of my campaign. Please make breakfast possible for even more malnourished kids. 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Or you can phone 855-918-4673, 855-918-4673. Javier is in Dallas. Javier, you're on the Larry Elder Show. Thank you so much for calling.
2: Why does Trump keep falling?
1: Now, I've told you this before a couple weeks ago. This clown calls almost every day, lies about what he's calling about, lies about who he is, lies about where he is in order to crap on Donald Trump. And when I get letters from people saying, how come you didn't let the guy come on and talk? He's a crank. He's a kook. He needs help. I think it's covered under Obamacare. So the rule is whenever this clown gets through, and he's very, very clever, I have experienced screeners, and somehow, some way, he's able to change his voice, disguise his voice, change his accent. I don't know how he does it, but he gets through. And whenever that happens, I'm just going to hang up on him. So you want to spend all your time waiting. Sometimes the guy waits a whole hour, sometimes 2 hours to do this. I don't know. Maybe you're on public assistance. Maybe taxpayers are paying for you. I don't know what's going on. But certainly somebody that spends his time waiting to come on the Larry Elder Show, it's not going to be rewarded by being able to make some asinine point. So it's going to be hung up on. Just letting everybody know this, whenever you hear this guy call, now Larry, I need it! He's going to get hung up on. It's what you know what I'm doing and what he's doing, okay? So please, no more letters. This clown is, he's seriously, seriously demented and ill. I've been doing this for almost 35 years. I've never had somebody call like this consistently. I had crank calls before. Normally they call once and they realize what's going to happen and they'll call again. But this guy does it every single day. Where you get the energy, where you get the time, it's beyond me. But it really is quite fascinating. You know, if you ever put that time into something productive, who knows? You might be able to help our economy. Now, let's talk about the popularity of these Democrats. Barack Obama is by far the most popular Democrat. 61% ranking in popularity among Democrats. I'm sorry, the most popular Democrat. 61% of Americans have a positive image of Barack Obama. It's not broken down by Democrat. I'm sure he's got a 90% approval rating among Democrats, but in general, 61% of Americans, all adults, approve of Barack Obama. You know who the second most popular Democrat is? Bernie Sanders. Now think about that. Bernie Sanders doesn't say he's a Democrat socialist. He says he's a socialist. He's the second most popular Democrat. And he was the front runner in 2020 after he won the Nevada caucuses. He had more delegates than anybody else. And on the eve of the South Carolina primary, James Clyburn, longtime South Carolina House member, embraced Obama, endorsed Obama, right before the South Carolina primary. Why? Because they assumed that a socialist would not be able to win the election. Particularly one like Bernie Sanders, who looked like he sleeps in his car. He is the second most popular Democrat in America. Which shows you something about where this party is going. Kamala Harris is the third most popular at 44%. AOC ties her at 44%. Biden at 42%. Mark Kelly, who called the war against Iran illegal, is at 42%. He may very well run for president. Mamdani is at 41%. More popular than Bill Clinton, more popular than Hillary, more popular than Elizabeth Warren, more popular than Cory Booker, who did run for president. A New Hampshire poll found that AOC is the leading candidate for the primary in that state, number 21.
2: Second of all, I don't know if you saw, there's a new University of New Hampshire poll showing you leading in the presidential race in New Hampshire. What are your thoughts about that?
3: I think there's two things. One is that, you know, polls are polls and a horse race is a horse race. I am, of course, I think very deeply humbled and grateful. To folks who participate and convey that confidence. I think my main focus is really genuinely just the midterms right now. We have to make sure that we win this majority.
2: Second of all, on when it comes to ICE, I was just wondering, if Democrats win back the majority, how do and should they Democrats claw back the money in OBBBA and reconciliation? What are your thoughts about that?
3: 100%. You know, I think that we need to figure out the way. If it's, you know, there's a 100 ways to skin a cat around here. So it could be through the literal clawback of those funds. It could be through the withholding of other appropriations to force them to spend down what's gone out. There's a lot of different ways to look at it, but we cannot allow. This.
1: 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What is your policy? 888-971-SAGE.
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24: What happens when citizens begin to fear the very agencies created to protect them? 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Dinesh D'Souza examines intelligence, law enforcement, and the warning signs of government power turned inward. 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
1: 888-971-SAG, 888-971-7243. Senator Chris Murphy, Trump hater, Connecticut, says he would just unilaterally end the war with Iran. We're going to talk about that later on. Now, regarding the Democrat Party and their plans for tackling affordability, explain to me what it is. The Petri dish is here in California, where Democrats have run this place now for over 20 years. What result? Highest unemployment in the nation. Home prices twice that of the national average. Highest gas prices in the nation. Highest electricity prices in any state in the lower 48. Test scores near the bottom. More homelessness than anywhere else in the country. More illegal aliens than any other state. Massive gap between the rich and the poor that the left is always complaining about. Chronic budget deficits. But hey, we got DEI. She is a comedian. Her name is Leslie Jones. And she was explaining what's wrong with the Democratic Party. Number 27.
2: But Trump did come in here and show us that I ain't as tight as we thought.
3: Yeah.
2: He literally is going, he's telling everybody they're not going to do anything. They're just going to, that's all they're going to do. And the Democrats are showing up to a gunfight with a piece of cake. And the old Democrats should know to just go away. Just sit down and let the more progressive and aggressive Democrats step up and fight this fight the way that they're fighting it. Gavin Newsom, to me, was great the way he was responding. Everybody should respond like that. We're scared of someone, and I don't know why we're scared of them. We're looking at the most obvious problem, and it's showing that us as a community have been beaten to submission and forgotten that we are the people. We're the people. We're the people. Are we going to watch this crumble down, or are we going to do something? And as comedians, we're part of that, too. When I go out, I try to make people laugh, like, because you need an hour of relief, child. That's what our job is. Our job is to take you away from your problems for a little while and maybe laugh at them, too.
3: Yeah.
2: Because you leave there going, you know what? That ain't so bad. You know, that person that was on stage just told me that she's going through what I'm going through, too. Like, community, get out, touch some grass, get turn your TV off.
3: I'm not touching grass.
2: Like, no, but yeah,
3: I'm not going to touch some.
2: You shouldn't touch grass. You shouldn't touch grass. You should.
3: You know what? I was with you the whole way.
2: You shouldn't touch grass. Not
3: touching grass.
2: You would literally turn into a whelp.
3: Yeah. Let me mention this because it's important.
2: No, no,
3: this
2: is. I'm here preaching.
3: That was good.
2: I'm
3: that was
2: so
3: fantastic.
2: Sorry.
3: That was
2: it's
3: healing.
2: Not, it's yeah. not.
3: Eduardo,
2: it's
3: I
2: not.
3: Think you've changed Eduardo's life.
4: 1,000%.
2: You know, people
4: inspired.
2: Want me to be president, but I'm too hard, just like Ted Danson.
1: One of those speaking is Conan O'Brien. It's on his podcast. Now, after you hear that rant, and if I asked you, what did she suggest Democrats should be doing? We've forgotten how to fight. You've forgotten how to say F Trump? Is there a Democrat who hasn't said F Trump? Is there a Democrat who hasn't said, we hate Donald Trump's guts? We need to stop Donald Trump? What is it you want to do? What's your policy? Medicare for all? Who's going to pay for it? Oh, I'm sorry. Raise taxes on the rich people because rich people don't pay their fair share in taxes. That's their solution. We've already talked about this. The rich pay more than their fair share in taxes, and you're going to raise taxes even more on them? What are they going to do? They're going to spend less on charity. I know a very wealthy person who met Barack Obama when he was running, and he said to Obama, if you raise taxes on me, I will absorb that. I'll just spend less money on charity. And I said, what did Obama say? He said he didn't say anything. He just changed the subject. So your plan is to raise taxes on the wealthy, continue your climate change agenda, and Medicare for all. That's your agenda to make America more affordable? Are you smoking something? Probably so. 888-971-SAGE, 888-971-7243. More on the lunacy in the current modern Democrat Party. I'm Larry Elder.
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0: 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Mick is in Hawaii. Mick, name that city that you're in.
1: Nalehu.
0: Nahalehu.
1: Yes.
0: Okay.
1: Yes, sir. Say, do you remember back in the day there where you were went to war with Dennis Prager over who could raise more money for food for the poor?
0: I remember vividly.
1: And I tuned into that, I don't know, maybe 8-9 years ago, and I dedicated a small amount of money, and I've been donating monthly. And I got a call from Food for the Poor, and they said my total donations now are $19,000 some odd dollars.
0: Wow.
1: So I just want your listeners to know, you don't have to have a pile of cash to donate. Just be consistent, and a miracle happens. I'm so blessed.
0: Well, Mick, thank you so much for this. I'm going to make sure that the Food for the Poor people know of this call. And we might even use it later on. Mick, thank you so much for that. I really do appreciate it. Now, let's go to Iran. Chris Murphy, Trump-hating senator from Connecticut. I think he's cursed at Donald Trump or used the F-bomb with Donald Trump. Let's look it up. Let me have my crack team, one of the members of the Wild Bunch, check it out. Look to see whether or not Chris Murphy has ever used the F-bomb in referring to Donald Trump publicly. Here's what he said he would do regarding the war in Iran, number 47.
2: Well, I would unilaterally end the war, and that's not going to be a great outcome because it probably leaves Iran in control of the Strait of Hormuz for the time being, but there doesn't seem to be any way to remove Iran's control of the strait by extending the war. That's just going to get more people killed. It's going to expand the conflict. Since Trump restarted the war a second time in the last 2 weeks, a new conflict has broken out between Saudi Arabia and Yemen. And it now appears that we may be on the verge of not just the Strait of Hormuz being closed, but the Red Sea being closed as well. So the president just needs to end this conflict and accept the messy situation that will likely emerge. Hopefully, some of our Middle East allies, our Gulf allies, our European allies can come in, potentially enter negotiations with Iran to reopen the freedom of navigation. But Donald Trump and his real estate buddies are not going to cut that deal. They are incompetent. The war is making us less safe, is making the economy even more difficult, and the answer is just to stop the war.
0: Wouldn't he be a marvelous commander-in-chief? Donald Trump's negotiators are incompetent. They're the ones that just got Hamas to agree to disarm. Whether Hamas follows through with it is another thing, but to even get them to agree to do that, it's a big deal. But they're incompetent. I would just unilaterally pull out of Iran. Now, it's not a great outcome, says Murphy, because it'll leave them in control of the Strait of Hormuz. But then maybe our European allies will come in and then they'll help us. Where are they? Nothing stopping our European allies from coming in, as you put it. That's your plan. And notice there was no pushback. Well, Senator, do you believe that Iran was close to getting a nuclear weapon? And do you believe if you unilaterally pulled out, Iran would resume its activity towards getting a nuclear weapon? And if they got a nuclear weapon, do you believe they would use it? Was not asked that whatsoever. And again, we talked about this yesterday, a new McLaughlin poll. When Americans are told about the Iran nuclear program, told about their desire to use nuclear weapons on Israel and on the Middle East and on America, when asked whether or not Donald Trump should continue to use the military to keep the Strait of Hormuz open, regarding the Strait of Hormuz, 71% say yes. Regarding continuing to deter Iran from getting a nuclear bomb, over 60% say yes. I would just unilaterally pull out.

0: Well, are they going to unilaterally stop working on their nuclear program? They're going to unilaterally stop working on their missile program, unilaterally stop supporting the Houthis and Hamas and Hezbollah? Are they? This is a guy who says Donald Trump is, quote, the biggest threat to America, close quote. Said that on one of the Sunday chat shows. These Democrat socialists are a huge problem for the Democrats. They may be popular among young people, but among the country as a whole, they're bad, bad, bad news, as James Carville points out. He goes back and forth. He no longer is talking about a big tent. Number 46.
1: I mean, you know, they have a right to run. I wish they wouldn't use the word Democratic if they're so adamant that they're not Democrats. And think of a new word. Why do you want to, like, and why do you run in our primaries? Go do your own thing. But anybody can run. There's no internal enforcement mechanism that tells people you can't describe yourself as a Democrat or a Republican or anything that you want to. But I think these people are extremely naive. I think that a lot of people that follow them don't, you know, need to listen very closely to what they said and what the ramifications of this. But, you know, we'll see. But, you know, we've got all these tremendous congressional candidates and everything else, and we got to see how they do. But, you know, sometimes when a party is growing and getting ready to have a big year like Democrats are this year, a lot of people want to latch on and be part of the parade.
0: Well, this is the problem, Mr. Carville, number 45.
2: Now, new CNN polling finds that one in three Democrats identify as a Democratic Socialist, and nearly half of Democrats say their party needs major change. Now, that's compared to about a quarter of Republicans who say the same about their party. See?
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7: Yeah, if they want to call Trump a Nazi, maybe we should call Anthony Fauci Dr. Mengele. Because that's about what he was doing, experimenting with people's lives. Thank you. We're from Minnesota anyway, too, so there isn't all Democrats in Minnesota. There's people with senses. 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
0: 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I am Larry Elder. 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Adam Schiff, another Trump hater who was one of the managers during one of the Trump impeachment trials. He's now a senator here in California. He's told a third of the party is now socialist. And his reaction is, well, you know, hey, we're a big tent party. Number 42.
2: We've got a new poll out here at CNN tonight, which finds about just over a third, actually, of Democrats now identify as Democratic socialists. 59% of them, right? So 60% are younger than the age of 45. Are you on board with this? Do you see this as, you know, accept this, that this is where your party's going? And are you good with it?
8: Look, I think we're a big tent party. I think we should be a big tent party. And I would rather be in that big tent in the majority than be a smaller party that is stuck forever in the minority.
0: And then, of course, he mentioned that we want to get rid of Donald Trump. So the answer is we don't have any ideas about affordability. We do know we hate Donald Trump, and so therefore we're a big tent. Senator John Kennedy, number 36.
9: Again, socialism is for morons. It's never worked anywhere. I guess the other point I would make, Sandra, look, this is great. For my party, I mean, the American people listen to this this foolishness, and they think, you know, Republicans aren't perfect, but these dudes are crazy. But I don't think it's good for America, and I don't think it's good for the Democratic Party. But it's up to them. I mean, it's a free country. If the Democrats want to put them in charge and not stand up to them,
2: well, maybe they don't.
9: I can't stop them.
0: Ted Cruz calls Mondami a communist. Illegal aliens are flooding into Spain. All of this and more. I'm Larry Yoder. Do not leave town.
10: Hey, yeah. I put a spell on you.
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13: News this hour from Town Hall. I'm Ron Taylor. There's an apparent deal with Hamas to end the war in Gaza. At a cabinet meeting at Camp David yesterday, President Trump told reporters that the new agreement with Hamas is a great breakthrough, while it certainly is to have its ups and downs.
14: So we do have an understanding with Israel. Israel is very happy about it. Israel helped us. And they've been very good. They've been very good about it. Most people said that would be a deal that would be undoable. Now, will it go through its ups and downs? It's a very complex situation over there. The people are very complex and difficult.
13: Hamas has also said laying down its heavy weapons, which would come later in the process, was contingent on the creation of a Palestinian state, something Israel's current government adamantly rejects. Israel has not officially commented on the deal. New York City mayor has a lot of wealthy people with famous names in Manhattan very upset over a new tax.
15: The Mamdani administration, at the direction of the mayor, publishing the names and addresses of close to 1 million Manhattan homeowners who potentially will be subject to the new pied à terre tax. The residents include famous names. Cynthia Nixon, best known for her role on the hit TV show Sex and the City. Longtime Vogue editor Anna Wintour, movie maker Woody Allen, and pop star Taylor Swift, to name a few. The tax is intended to generate revenue from luxury second homes.
13: Correspondent Laura Winters. Volunteers helping firefighters battle wildfires in southwestern France. The fires have already devastated some 42,000 acres west of Bordeaux, forcing nearly 250,000 people from their homes. Stocks rose to finish off a wild July as Amazon leaped, Apple sank, and rising oil prices worsened worries about inflation. The S&P 500 climbed 0.7%. The Dow added 0.5%. News and analysis at Town Hall.
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13: President Trump has launched a new initiative to enlist truck drivers for the future.
16: President Trump announced the Freedom Haulers Initiative, focused on commercial driver's license and highway safety.
17: We've already removed more than 24,000 non-English speakers from behind the wheel. We've also forced states to cancel more than 28,000 commercial driver's licenses. Today, we're also taking action to replace these unqualified migrant truck drivers with American veterans.
16: Officials say the goal is to raise safety standards on American highways and prioritize qualified drivers. Willie Nelson, Los Angeles.
13: The parents of four teenagers who died by suicide are suing Meta, TikTok, Snapchat, and YouTube. They claim the platforms caused years of escalating harms leading to their deaths. The lawsuit was filed Thursday in Delaware. The families are from Texas, North Carolina, Minnesota, and Tennessee. You'll find breaking news and analysis at townhall.com. Football analyst and former Dallas Cowboys quarterback Tony Romo has been suspended by CBS.
18: This following Romo's arrest on suspicion of operating while intoxicated. The 46-year-old Romo was pulled over July 23rd while traveling on Interstate 43 in Milwaukee. He was arrested after he performed poorly on standardized field sobriety tests, and the police report noted an open bottle of alcoholic beverage was found in Romo's vehicle.
13: Correspondent Bill Alexander. New York officials have sued prediction and market platform Kalshi for potentially billions of dollars, calling it an illegal, unlicensed gambling operation as the state seeks to halt its operations and force the company to forfeit its profits. New York joins a growing number of states filing lawsuits against Kalshi and other companies in a dispute with President Trump's administration over who regulates the fast-growing prediction market. More on these stories, plus breaking news at townhall.com. I'm Ron Taylor.
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0: 888-971-SAGE, 888-971-7243. I am Larry Elder. We are Salem News Channel. Wall Street Journal is reporting thousands of migrants are pouring into Spain from Morocco, overwhelming local authorities. Spain is now deploying its army, and they reportedly reached a tentative agreement with Morocco to return the migrants who entered the country illegally. Here's the problem. Earlier this year, the left-wing government of Spain introduced a plan to give legal residency to hundreds of thousands of illegal aliens. The government said that since they're already there, might as well pay taxes. The rules apply to migrants with no criminal record who lived in Spain for at least 5 months before the policy was announced. So they are pouring in to Spain. Leader of the center-right opposition called the situation a national security crisis. Leader of Spain's far-right party called the head of Spain a traitor and has called for his ouster. I mention this story because the Democrat Socialists of America want to abolish ICE and they want to end the border enforcement. In other words, people should just be able to come to America for whatever reason, illegally. That's what these people want. The Democrat Socialists of America on their platform, they talk about ending border enforcement. You tell me. Now, regarding what the senator from Connecticut said about Donald Trump, I asked whether he'd use the F-bomb against him. This is an article from Politico, August of last year. Quote, the third-term senator said in a recent interview that Trump, quote, doesn't give a blank what we write, close quote, about legislation. So he didn't say F Trump, he just says Trump doesn't give a blank. So maybe one step up. This is a Democrat operative on CNN talking about the problem of these crazies, number 56.
1: Actually getting elected on the Democratic side.
3: On the one of the interesting findings of this poll, they asked Democrats, do you identify as a socialist, a Democratic socialist? 34% said yes.
4: Yeah.
3: That's a lot.
4: That's a lot. And it doesn't surprise me. I think over the last 10 years, you know, there were people that I knew working in Democratic politics that ardently supported Hillary Clinton in 2016 and have now swung way to the left and are, you know, now telling me that they're behind people like Abdul al-Sayed. And I think the base has actually radicalized in a more far left direction. I don't think that's a good thing, just so you guys know. I think it's actually like, the establishment Democrats kind of lost the trust of people in my family, right? Because they weren't able to economically deliver. It was sort of just pushing the status quo. Although Barack Obama did give me health care, and so I am really grateful for that, and I will always be because I have a lung disease similar to cystic fibrosis. However, other than that, there wasn't a lot of like big transformation. And so the progressives are coming along and they're promising that. But they also come with all of this sort of like far left cultural and social baggage that is not appealing at all to the working class of this country. And I think could drive an either bigger wedge between Democrats and people like my family.
5: You also have to look at who is really the core base of the Democratic Socialists, and it tends to be elite white people.
0: Yeah, elite white people that have college or more than college. 85% of the members of the DSA, according to their own survey, are white, as opposed to roughly 57% of the country. So where's the DEI when you need it? And please explain to me how calling Israel an apartheid state that commits genocide is going to reduce affordability. Hassan Piker, who said that Bibi Netanyahu is 1,000 times worse than Hamas. Here's what he said about the prospect of the support or lack thereof for Israel 2028. Democratic presidential nominee, number 41.
6: Will you endorse the 2028 candidate if they are pro-Israel in a way that you don't like? If you ultimately are about defeating fascism in this country as you describe it, surely shouldn't you get on board with whoever the main candidate is?
25: Luckily, I don't think I will have to make that calculation at all, because there is 0% chance that whoever the elected Democrat is that wins the primary will be pro-Israel in any way, shape, or form. You'll see.
0: 0% whoever wins the Democratic primary will be pro-Israel in any way, shape, or form, says Hassan Piker, on whose podcast many of these people, including AOC, has appeared. John Fetterman, when asked about these loonies, number 49.
26: Julian Andreoni.
27: Who are you with?
26: Drop site news.
27: Oh, you're drop site. Oh, now it's like a race between who's the more pro Hamas drop site or Zedio. So now I got both. Hi, everybody. Yeah.
26: Okay. You mind if I ask you a question really quick? It's about.
27: I want your viewers to say how much I love to watch Israel eliminating the Hamas leadership.
26: Then you may
27: well,
26: like. This
27: I know.
26: Question.
27: I know that upsets a lot of your viewers and a lot of your founders.
26: Yeah.
27: So, but I think it's a great thing. So there's
26: President
27: no news
26: Trump,
27: coming out of me. I'm going to voice back Israel. The question
26: Trump.
27: Is, where does your trash outlet come from, and who's funding it? And now, if you think your founders think it's appropriate to attack and kill Israeli civilians, that should be the news overall. And now you're sticking a microphone in my face. So,
26: it's on your face, Senator.
27: So there's not any news here. So
26: President
27: I think,
26: Trump.
27: I think the question is, why does drop site love Hamas and Iran and Hezbollah so much. I think that's the news. Yeah. I mean, are you okay with taking your paycheck from these kind of people?
26: Are you okay with Prime Minister Netanyahu being
27: I'm
26: in
27: okay,
26: the United States?
27: I love killing Hamas leadership.
0: Who knew Fetterman would turn out this way? Speaking of whom, he's talking about the Michigan candidate for Senate, Abdul El Sayed, who also refers to Israel as an apartheid country that's engaging in genocide. Number 32.
27: You know, call me Senator Shrek, whatever, but this guy is really the Pontiac Plattner, and now he's really running to be the head of our emerging pro-Hamas wing here in the party. So for me, but politically, some of the things that he said or done are unacceptable to me. I'm not really sure what I've really done or voted for that has offended the little guy so much. But overall, right now, this is a serious game that we're engaging in. And these same people like Bernie Sanders and other people created the Plattner disaster. He was asked just this Sunday. He has no regrets. Yeah, I have no regrets supporting an accused rapist. I have no regrets supporting a guy with a Nazi tattoo on his chest and a guy that roughed up his ex-girlfriends. There's a level of arrogance, and they believe they feel like they have some weird mandate. And I'll stop this now, call it out. And that's what I'm willing to do as a committed Democrat. So I think that's pretty reasonable, and I think it's more necessary if more people's willing to do that.
0: And suddenly now Elon Musk has become a villain. They loved him because of Tesla, because of the EV that they believe is fighting climate change. Now all of a sudden, he's a villain. Number 26.
2: You support not just the populist right, but the far right. In fact, very fringe parties in some countries.
7: No, I support the normal people.
2: Okay.
7: What you call the far right, falsely.
2: You think is the normal person. Okay.
7: Yes. Literally, you could go back 10 or 15 years, and these policies were completely normal. In fact, one of the tricks that I think is funny. What I think is quite funny is to like take a speech from Obama and Hillary, and then go to someone and say, who's sort of on the sort of what I call the lunatic left, and say, what do you think of the speech by Trump? I'm like, oh wow, he's the worst person ever. Actually, that was a speech by Obama, or actually, that was a speech by Hillary.
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1: I agree that the center of gravity in this country has shifted. Certainly the Democratic Party shifted to the left. But that's not what I'm talking about. I'm talking about people like Rupert Lowe.
2: It's just normal people. And here are the principles. And tell me, which of these sound terrible? That we should have secure borders, that we should have safe cities, that we should have sensible spending. Which of those three are far right fringe? And I would like to just admonish you and the media for the absurd characterization of the far right. It is false and misleading and nonsense. Please keep this part in.
1: We'll keep all of this in, but
2: cut this part.
3: 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I am Larry Elder, Salem News Channel. 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We get letters. 10-year-old sent this. Before, I was often hungry in class and struggled to keep up. 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Third grade student wrote, since I started eating every morning, I have more strength and no longer fall asleep in my class. 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

0: Now, however you feel about Elon Musk teaming up with Donald Trump and doing Doge, do you think Elon Musk could be accurately called an idiot? Tell that to Joy Reid, number 34.
1: You know what they've been doing with white men over the last two generations? Telling them, don't go to college. College is a waste of time. Telling them, you don't have to be excellent. You don't have to strive. Your only problem is that these brown people or black people are stealing your shot. If you get the chance, you can do it because you're naturally superior. You just tell people, you're superior. You don't have to get educated. You're superior. You don't have to learn. You're superior. You don't have to get more training. You're superior. You don't even have to try. We just have to eliminate your competition and you'll be fine. You know, you've been spending a decade insisting and telling us Elon Musk is a genius. When you hear him talk, you realize he's actually an idiot. But you keep telling him, but yeah, but he invented Tesla. When he didn't, he just bought it. Telling people rich people are brilliant because they're rich. Donald Trump is, you know, the natural president and perfect and smart because he's wealthy. And that because someone is rich, it means they're smart. It doesn't. And last time I checked, I don't think Peter Thiel is a programmer, but people think he's some genius programmer because he's rich and he buys the work of actual programmers. Did y'all know the two men who actually invented Tesla? It's two other white dudes invented Tesla. They're geniuses. Elon just bought it. And now people think, oh, he's a genius. No, he's not. They're actually inventing a competitor to the Tesla truck, which is, I guarantee you, going to be superior to the Tesla truck. The Tesla truck is, from what I understand, the first truck Elon Musk actually designed. And it looks like, and it's very bad. It's broken. It's easy to rip it apart. Teslas are terrible since he's taken over. It was a great company when it was owned by the other guys, the guys who actually invented Teslas.
0: Where do you start with this? Let's start with her hair. Is that cultural appropriation for her to look like Barney Rubble? Really? How many people does Joy Reid employ? Just in round numbers. How many things has Joy Reid invented? Just in round numbers. And yes, Elon Musk bought Tesla. From what? From the money that he made from companies that he started. Whether it's Zip2, whether it's SpaceX, Neuralink, XAI, Solar City. He employs something like 200,000 people. Probably about 200,000 more than Ms. Reid employs. She even once bragged that she was a DEI admit to Harvard. But Elon Musk is an idiot. I have more about Ms. Reid when we come back. Don't go away. I'm Larry Elder.
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7: In the War of 1812, our nation fought and won America's religious freedom. 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
8: Religious liberty and rights in general were under attack. We all of a sudden became the enemy.
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7: 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The governmental hostility and prejudice is uncovered, and Trump's fight to restore our constitutional liberties and religious freedom.
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12: Behold, the black face of white supremacy. Here's Larry Elder.
1: You know what they've been doing with white men over the last two generations? Telling them, don't go to college. College is a waste of time. Telling them, you don't have to be excellent. You don't have to strive. Your only problem is that these brown people or black people are stealing your shot.
0: All right.
1: If you get the
0: job. 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Telling these white people, you don't need to go to college. 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So Joy Reid said that people are being told you don't need to go to college, you don't need to strive. Joy Reid went to Harvard. She has called herself a proud DEI admit. She graduated with a bachelor in visual and environmental studies. Not quite sure what that is, but it certainly sounds impressive. Elon Musk, well, he went to Queen's University from 1989 to 1992, then transferred to the University of Pennsylvania, graduated in 1997 with a Bachelor of Science in Physics, a Bachelor of Arts in Economics. After Penn, he was accepted into a PhD program in Material Science at Stanford. However, he left to pursue the first of his many opportunities during the internet boom, co-founded Zip2, which he sold to Compaq for $307 million. It was his first big deal. Then X.com, which is an online bank, merged with Convinity and evolved into PayPal. eBay acquired PayPal in 2002 for $1.5 billion. He started SpaceX in 2002. Now it launches satellites, carries astronauts, developing Starship missions for Moon and Mars. The Boring Company, B-O-R-I-N-G company, develops tunneling technology and underground transportation systems. Neuralink in 2016, developing brain-computer interfaces aimed at treating neurological disorders. The idea is that people with the inability to walk because of spinal injuries would someday be able to walk. XAI in 2023, an AI company designed to compete with OpenAI, Google, and others, develops the Grok family of AI models. He didn't found these companies, but he transformed them. And then Tesla, as Joy Reid pointed out, he invested, became chairman. Under his leadership, it became the world's largest electric vehicle company, and then expanded into batteries, into energy storage, robotics, and AI. Purchased Twitter, renamed it X, fired almost 70 or 80% of its employees, and somehow, some way, it still kept going. He founded something called Solar City, rooftop solar installation company. Tesla acquired it in 2016. So we're talking about success in the following fields: electric vehicles, space exploration, satellite communications, AI, brain computer interfaces, social media, infrastructure, and tunneling. Aside from that, he's an idiot. Now, I don't quite understand what Joy Reid was saying when she said, we've told people that they don't need to go to college. There is something called the Assumptions of White Culture in the United States. It was on the website of the museum, the National Museum of African American History and Culture. Part of its Talking About Race portal on their website. After complaints by Donald Trump Jr., among others, they took it down. Quote, aspects and assumptions of white culture in the United States. One aspect is rugged individualism. Who knew that was a bad thing? The individual is the primary unit. Self-reliance, independent, autonomy is highly valued and rewarded. Individuals assume to be in control of their environment. You get what you deserve. This is an aspect of white culture. Family structure. Nuclear family, mother, father, is the ideal social unit. If this is white culture, of course. Husband is a breadwinner. Wife is homemaker and subordinate to the husband. Children should have their own rooms, be independent. This used to be on the website of the National Museum of African American History and Culture. There's more. 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
1: 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I am Larry Elder. We are Salem News Channel coming to you from the Relief Factor Studio.

in including it, close quote. But he said the chart isn't racist. Quote, we're trying to talk about ideology, not about people. We're encouraging people to think about the world they live in and how they navigate it. That's important to talk about, to grow, and to get better, close quote. Now, the chart came from a book that was out in 1978 called White Awareness, Handbook for Anti-Racism Training by Judy Katz. It lists 50 attributes about white people. It lists 50 attributes white people use to describe their culture. She writes, these attributes, quote, have been normalized over time and are now considered standard practices in the United States. And since white people still hold most of the institutional power in America, we all have internalized some aspects of white culture, including people of color, close quote. Back to the graph that was once posted on this museum. Emphasis on scientific method. Objective, rational, linear thinking. Cause and effect relationships. Quantitative emphasis. Aspects of white culture. Sounds to me these are aspects of common sense. But I guess I'm a little biased. History, based on Northern European immigrants' experience in the United States, heavy focus on the British Empire, the primacy of Western Greek, Roman, and Judeo-Christian tradition. In other words, culture of America. Protestant work ethic. Hard work is a key to success. Work before play. If you didn't meet your goals, you didn't work hard enough. Religion. Christianity is the norm. Anything other than Judeo-Christian is foreign. No tolerance for deviation from the single God concept. Single God concept. Status, power, and authority. Wealth equals worth. Your job is who you are. Respect authority. Heavy value on ownership of goods, space, property. Sounds like your basic rap song, doesn't it? Future orientation. Plan for the future. Delay gratification. Progress is always best. Tomorrow will be better. I'm trying to figure out how this is white culture. Time. Follow rigid time schedules. View time as a commodity. Aesthetics. Based on European culture. Steak and potatoes. Bland is best. Women's beauty based on blonde, thin Barbie. Man's attractiveness based on economic status, power, intellect. Let me inject something here. There have been a number of studies that show black women are prouder of their bodies and their features than whites are. This thing on? And black females have higher self-esteem than do white females. Holidays based on Christian religions, based on white history and male leaders. White history as opposed to American history. This is just sick. There's a category called competition. Be number one. Win at all costs. Winner-loser dichotomy. Action orientation. Master and control nature. Must always do something about a situation. Aggressiveness and extroversion. Decision-making. Majority rules when whites have power. But it's not racist. There's a category called justice, based on English common law. Protect property and entitlements. Intent counts. And final category is this one. Communication. The King's English rules. Written tradition. Avoid conflict. Intimacy. Don't show emotion. Don't discuss personal life. And here's a big one. Be polite.

0: aspects and assumptions of white culture in the United States. Being polite is white culture. Being on time, white culture. Planning for the future, that's white culture. Hard work is the key to success. Having that attitude is white culture. Objective, rational, linear thinking, well, white culture. Individuals assume to be in control of their environment. You get what you deserve. White culture. Nuclear family, mother, father, ideal social union, unit, white culture. There was a time in American history when a black child was more likely to be raised in a family unit consisting of a father married to the mother than whites. So I guess blacks at one time embraced white culture more than whites embraced white culture. This is all getting very complicated. I think I'm going to need some think factor to sort myself through all of this. I want to remind you, we come back 2 days before the Biden-Trump debate, what Caitlin Collins said about the reports on how each of these candidates, Biden and President Trump, were preparing for their debate. 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
0: 888-971-SAGE, 888-971-7243. I am Larry Elder. We are Salem News Channel. Now, let me get this straight. Caitlin Collins was talking about the show prep that Biden was undergoing 2 days before the debate versus the show prep that Trump was undergoing. Now, based on the aspect and assumption of white culture in the United States, Biden was pursuing white culture and Trump was not. Number 33.
3: Modern American history is set to begin 48 hours from right now. The mission for both candidates in the CNN presidential debate is a contrast. And before you start yelling at your screen, yes, these two could not be any more different from one another. But what happens on Thursday night in both style and substance has the potential to alter the trajectory of this race. President Biden has spent days locked in intense preparation, surrounded by his closest advisors at Camp David. And our sources are telling us tonight that full mock debates are underway at the podium, under the lights. He's even watching tape to know exactly what he's going to see when he steps up to that lectern. His team shot a video during a walkthrough of the CNN studio. And as I reported while covering him at the White House, when Biden prepares, he does so incredibly intensively. The former president, on the other hand, who is not known for his attention to detail, is talking about how very hard it is to prepare, while at the same time insisting he doesn't need it.
0: Well, I guess Biden should have prepared a little bit more. Now, did you hear what the Philadelphia Eagles coach said about Dr. Fauci, number 55?
4: What's the plan at safety? Is that Marcus's job to lose?
5: I'm going to be like Fauci and just take the Fifth Amendment on out questions. Did you guys see that?
6: Yeah.
5: Oh, my God. What was the question?
4: You had that lined up.
0: Did you guys see that? Oh, my God. What was the question? Did the International Criminal Court ever indict anybody from Hezbollah, Hamas, the Houthis? Benjamin Netanyahu, number 28.
7: They could pick him up.
8: The 45,000 dead Iranians that were killed by the Iranian leadership, were they ever charged?
5: No, of course not. They don't charge them. They don't charge Hezbollah. They don't charge all these other
8: Hamas
5: terror problems. Yeah, supposedly they charged Hamas, but a guy who's already dead.
8: Yeah.
5: You know. So No, it's fake. It's one big fake.
0: According to Ted Cruz, Mamdani is a communist. Number 29.
9: Is perfectly fine with using violence to attack their enemies. They put out a list. That's intended to be a list for their supporters, at a minimum, to go harass these people. But potentially even worse. You remember the United Healthcare executive.
0: That's the kind of thing that they do in Soviet Union, wasn't it? Have a great weekend, everybody. God bless.
10: What can I say? Mamba out.
11: The mic has been dropped.
12: All across America.
13: That's enough. Put down the mic.
12: The Larry L.

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3: With SRN News, I'm Bob Agnew in Washington. A pilot has survived a military jet crash in California.
4: The U.S. Marine Corps says a pilot is in stable condition after ejecting from a military jet that crashed near Miramar Air Base near San Diego. The F-35B stealth fighter went down in a field. Video showed a plume of black smoke surrounded by flame-retardant foam, along with military vehicles and firefighters at the scene spraying down the smoking wreckage. Wade Lott says he saw the crash from his truck as he drove to work at a local concrete company. Lott says he saw two jets descending toward the runway, and the first landed without incident, but the second jet began slowing down, almost as if trying to hover. Lott says the pilot ejected and the parachute deployed just in time as the jet plowed into the runway right next to another plane.
3: That is Jennifer King reporting. President Trump has threatened more strikes on Iran as the U.S. pushes to reopen the Strait of Hormuz. The president, speaking yesterday, said that the U.S. will hit Iran very hard until, in his words, they can't take it. Today, Kuwait new drone attacks from Iran, and a tanker was struck in the strategic waterway, the Strait of Hormuz. Federal immigration officials are targeting an attorney accused of submitting fraudulent asylum claims. We get more details in this report from correspondent John Scott.
5: Homeland Security says ICE is seeking more than $470,000 in penalties against immigration attorney Suraj Raj Singh. Investigators allege Singh filed 118 fraudulent documents in 54 asylum cases, using nearly identical narratives and supporting details for multiple clients. DHS says the alleged fraud undermines the immigration system and delays the removal of criminal illegal immigrants. The action is part of the Trump administration's broader crackdown on asylum fraud and follows a similar enforcement case announced in June. John Scott reporting.
3: More at townhall.com.
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3: Firefighters battling the last hotspots of a monster wildfire burning in France's southwest.
7: Firefighters in southwestern France were working to control the last hotspots of a massive wildfire on Friday. The blaze has burned an area four times the size of Paris. That's about 162 square miles, and it initially forced 224,000 people to flee their homes. The huge wildfire, which burnt pine forests and touristic resort areas in Bordeaux's Gironde region on the Atlantic coast, hasn't spread for several days. Government officials said lower temperatures and higher humidity overnight were helping ease pressures on beleaguered fire squads. I'm Karen Chamas.
3: New York officials have sued prediction market platform Kalshi for potentially billions of dollars, calling it illegal, unlicensed gambling as the state seeks to halt its operations. Breaking news and analysis at townhall.com. Football analyst and former Dallas Cowboys quarterback Tony Romo has been suspended by CBS. Here's Bill Alexander.
8: This following Romo's arrest on suspicion of operating while intoxicated. The 46-year-old Romo was pulled over July 23rd while traveling on Interstate 43 in Milwaukee. He was arrested after he performed poorly on standardized field sobriety tests, and the police report noted an open bottle of alcoholic beverage was found in Romo's vehicle.
3: And that is correspondent Bill Alexander reporting. The Federal Communications Commission is defending the agency's actions against the ABC, saying broadcasters have a duty to operate in the public interest. And the chairman, Brendan Carr, made those comments following ABC's accusation this week. The FCC is retaliating against it for political content it chose to air. More of these stories at townhall.com. From Washington, I'm Bob Agnew.
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12: Come out and play. Have you seen the bill? We all have to pay. The time has come for 51. Jefferson, state of mind.
4: Wade Lott says he saw the crash from his truck as he drove to work at a local concrete company. Lott says he saw two jets descending toward the runway, and the first landed without incident, but the second jet began slowing down, almost as if it were trying to hover. Lott says the pilot ejected and the parachute deployed just in time as the jet plowed into the runway right next to another plane.
5: Homeland Security says ICE is seeking more than $470,000 in penalties against immigration attorney Suraj Raj Singh. Investigators allege Singh filed 118 fraudulent documents in 54 asylum cases using nearly identical narratives and supporting details for multiple clients. DHS says the alleged fraud undermines the immigration system and delays the removal of criminal illegal immigrants. The action is part of the Trump administration's broader crackdown on asylum fraud and follows a similar enforcement case announced in June. John Scott reporting.

0: With SRN News, I'm Bob Agnew in Washington. President Trump has threatened more strikes on Iran as the U.S. pushes to reopen the Strait of Hormuz. The president, speaking on Friday, said the U.S. will hit Iran very hard until they can't take it anymore. The way Kuwait responded to new drone attacks from Iran, and a tanker was struck in the strategic waterway. Israel heavily struck Gaza last night after Hamas agreed to disarm. Here are the most important developments across the Middle East today. Again, more strikes in the Strait of Hormuz, but no word of a further escalation. President Trump taking his cabinet meeting to Camp David, using the setting to highlight his administration's achievements. He warns of a migrant crisis in Spain, claiming the same kind of thing could happen here in the U.S. without his strong border policies. The administration wants to make sure that Mexican train crews hauling freight over the border can understand key safety information in English, and the common practice of using foreign crews does not displace U.S. workers. This is SRN News.
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0: With SRN News, I'm Bob Agnew in Washington. President Trump has for months been pressuring the Federal Reserve to slash interest rates, claiming it would be rocket fuel for growth. Seems to be losing that battle, at least for now. Since the war in Iran began, borrowing money has become even more expensive, meaning fewer families can afford things like mortgages for homes or auto loans. A 10-year U.S. Treasury note's interest rate shot above 4.7% on Friday, and the Fed indicating it has no plans to cut interest rates. In fact, it's leaving open the possibility they could go up sometime soon. Ukrainian President Vladimir Zelensky pitching President Trump and other American officials on helping Ukraine win permission from tech giant Elon Musk to use Starlink satellite communication systems to guide their strikes inside Russia.
1: The push for expanded use of Starlink comes as Zelensky looks for alternate ways to mitigate the need for U.S. Patriot air defense systems to thwart the steady barrage of Russian missile and drone attacks on Ukrainian territory. The interceptors are in shorter supply as the U.S. and Israeli war against Iran continues to rage. Zelensky reportedly made the request directly to Mr. Trump at an Oval Office meeting this week during his whirlwind trip to Washington. He also told lawmakers later on Capitol Hill that he wanted Starlink to help with targeting inside Russia. John Scott reporting.
0: It's not good news for consumers from U.S. oil producers.
2: ExxonMobil and Chevron warned that global supplies of diesel and other refined products will likely remain tight and lead to persistently high prices in the second half of the year as the Iran war continues to cause major energy disruptions. Both companies reported large jumps in second quarter refining profits on Friday as declining fuel stockpiles combined with curtailed exports from China and refinery outages in Russia led to higher margins.
0: That's correspondent Bill Alexander, and this is SRN News. There's a new report out that takes a look at young adults and faith in this country. Here's correspondent Michael Harrington.
3: It comes from the Church of England, and it reports that millennials and members of Generation Z often get interested in Christianity through social media and other online content. But the study also finds that it takes a personal encounter for a young adult to take the next step and accept Christ. Church officials say this shows how important personal evangelism continues to be, even in the age of the Internet. Michael Harrington reporting.
0: Church groups in Cuba have begun distributing hundreds of boxes of humanitarian aid from the U.S. in two towns near the capital city. That aid is being handed out in that manner because the Trump administration doesn't trust the communist government to do the job. Church officials say the food and hygiene kits will be distributed to the most vulnerable Cuban families first. The boxes contain enough food to meet a typical family's needs for about 10 days. This is SRN News. FIFA getting more pushback over its private equity plan.
4: Senior FIFA advisor Carlos Cordero is resigning as an advisor to FIFA president Gianni Infantino. He says it's in protest of FIFA and Infantino's plan for private investors to buy stakes in the World Cup. Cordero represented FIFA on the White House task force for the World Cup. He says, "I cannot stand by while FIFA considers selling a stake in the World Cup." Cordero, a former Goldman Sachs banker and the former U.S. Soccer Federation president, says, "Let me be clear, I had no involvement in this proposal, and I oppose it unequivocally." I'm Donna Water.
0: Football analyst and former Dallas Cowboys quarterback Tony Romo has been suspended by CBS. That follows Romo's arrest on suspicion of operating while under the influence. The 46-year-old Romo was pulled over July 23rd while traveling on Interstate 43 in Milwaukee. You'll find more of these stories at srnnews.com.

0: With SRN News, I'm Bob Agnew in Washington. President Trump has for months been pressuring the Federal Reserve to slash interest rates, claiming it would be rocket fuel for growth. Seems to be losing that battle, at least for now. Since the war in Iran began, borrowing money has become even more expensive, meaning fewer families can afford things like mortgages for homes or auto loans. A 10-year U.S. Treasury note's interest rate shot above 4.7% on Friday, and the Fed indicating it has no plans to cut interest rates. In fact, it's leaving open the possibility they could go up sometime soon. Ukrainian President Volodymyr Zelensky pitching President Trump and other American officials on helping Ukraine win permission from tech giant Elon Musk to use Starlink satellite communication systems to guide their strikes inside Russia.
1: The push for expanded use of Starlink comes as Zelensky looks for alternate ways to mitigate the need for U.S. Patriot air defense systems to thwart the steady barrage of Russian missile and drone attacks on Ukrainian territory. The interceptors are in shorter supply as the U.S. and Israeli war against Iran continues to rage. Zelensky reportedly made the request directly to Mr. Trump in an Oval Office meeting this week during his whirlwind trip to Washington. He also told lawmakers later on Capitol Hill that he wanted Starlink to help with targeting inside Russia. John Scott reporting.
0: It's not good news for consumers from U.S. oil producers.
2: ExxonMobil and Chevron warn that global supplies of diesel and other refined products will likely remain tight and lead to persistently high prices in the second half of the year as the Iran war continues to cause major energy disruptions. Both companies reported large jumps in second quarter refining profits on Friday as declining fuel stockpiles combined with curtailed exports from China and refinery outages in Russia led to higher margins.
0: That's correspondent Bill Alexander, and this is SRN News. There's a new report out that takes a look at young adults and faith in this country. Here's correspondent Michael Harrington.
3: It comes from the Church of England, and it reports that millennials and members of Generation Z often get interested in Christianity through social media and other online content. But the study also finds that it takes a personal encounter for a young adult to take the next step and accept Christ. Church officials say this shows how important personal evangelism continues to be, even in the age of the Internet. Michael Harrington reporting.
0: Church groups in Cuba have begun distributing hundreds of boxes of humanitarian aid from the U.S. in two towns near the capital city. That aid is being handed out in that manner because the Trump administration doesn't trust the communist government to do the job. Church officials say the food and hygiene kits will be distributed to the most vulnerable Cuban families first. The boxes contain enough food to meet a typical family's needs for about 10 days. This is SRN News. FIFA getting more pushback over its private equity plan.
4: Senior FIFA advisor Carlos Cordero is resigning as an advisor to FIFA president Gianni Infantino. He says it's in protest of FIFA and Infantino's plan for private investors to buy stakes in the World Cup. Cordero represented FIFA on the White House task force for the World Cup. He says, "I cannot stand by while FIFA considers selling a stake in the World Cup." Cordero, a former Goldman Sachs banker and the former U.S. Soccer Federation president, says, "Let me be clear, I had no involvement in this proposal, and I oppose it unequivocally." I'm Donna Water.
0: Football analyst and former Dallas Cowboys quarterback Tony Romo has been suspended by CBS. That follows Romo's arrest on suspicion of operating while under the influence. The 46. 46-

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2: News this hour at Town Hall. I'm Bob Agnew in Washington. It's not good news for consumers this week. Coming from U.S. oil producers, here's Bill Alexander.
3: ExxonMobil and Chevron warn that global supplies of diesel and other refined products will likely remain tight and lead to persistently high prices in the second half of the year as the Iran war continues to cause major energy disruptions. Both companies reported large jumps in second quarter refining profits on Friday as declining fuel stockpiles combined with curtailed exports from China and refinery outages in Russia led to higher margins.
2: That is correspondent Bill Alexander reporting. K.T. McFarland, former Deputy National Security Advisor to President Trump, told the Salem Radio Network this week that it still remains a mystery to her as to who gave the green light for Dr. Fauci to resume the potentially very dangerous gain-of-function research after the Obama administration terminated that practice.
4: You would think of the severity of it that it would go pretty high up in the government chain of decisions, but maybe not. I mean, maybe this is something that Fauci himself did or people working for Fauci or maybe the NIA. I don't know. I'd love to see the investigation.
2: Fauci refused to answer any questions when he appeared before a Senate panel this week to talk about his handling of the COVID-19 crisis. Ukraine's President Vladimir Zelensky tried to get President Trump to help him secure Elon Musk's Starlink satellite services.
5: The push for expanded use of Starlink comes as Zelensky looks for alternate ways to mitigate the need for U.S. Patriot air defense systems to thwart the steady barrage of Russian missile and drone attacks on Ukrainian territory. The interceptors are in shorter supply as the U.S. and Israeli war against Iran continues to rage. Zelensky reportedly made the request directly to Mr. Trump in an Oval Office meeting this week during his whirlwind trip to Washington. He also told lawmakers later on Capitol Hill that he wanted Starlink to help with targeting inside Russia.
2: More at Town Hall.
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2: More fallout from FIFA's private equity plan.
7: Senior FIFA advisor Carlos Cordero is resigning as an advisor to FIFA president Gianni Infantino. He says it's in protest of FIFA and Infantino's plan for private investors to buy stakes in the World Cup. Cordero represented FIFA on the White House task force for the World Cup. He says, "I cannot stand by while FIFA considers selling a stake in the World Cup." Cordero, a former Goldman Sachs banker and the former U.S. Soccer Federation president, says, "Let me be clear, I had no involvement in this proposal, and I oppose it unequivocally." I'm Donna Water.
2: Also at Town Hall, football analyst and former Dallas Cowboys quarterback Tony Romo has been suspended by CBS. That follows Romo's arrest on suspicion of operating while intoxicated. The 46-year-old Romo recently pulled over while traveling on an Interstate 43 near Milwaukee. More on these stories at townhall.com. A never-before-used federal course now being put into action. It has to do with who's being allowed to stay in the country and who's not, according to correspondent Willie Nelson.
8: The Trump administration has activated the Alien Terrorist Removal Court for the first time ever to deport an Afghan woman accused of knowing about and helping radicalize her family's terrorist plans. Her son and son-in-law pleaded guilty to plotting an Election Day 2024 attack for the Islamic State. Acting Attorney General Todd Blanche said the court was created 3 decades ago to remove alien terrorists who never should have been in the country. Willie Nelson, Los Angeles.
2: President Trump has claimed that Israel is very happy about a newly announced deal with the Palestinian terrorist group Hamas, even though the country has yet to formally and publicly agree to all of its terms. The statement came on Friday as the president led a cabinet meeting at Maryland's Camp David, a presidential retreat. And if that deal does come to fruition, it promises to bring an end to the war. More of these stories can be found at townhall.com.
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13: 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Get ready for the original national talk show about guns, shooting, and the Second Amendment. 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Why own an AR-15? Tom knows. New guns, politics, and shooting tips. All coming your way right now. Tom Gresham's your host, and you can call him at Tom Talk Gun. Now, here's Tom.

0: 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For 30 years, Tom Gresham has been your trusted source on all things ballistic. 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Now, here's Tom.
1: Hey, welcome again to another episode of Gun Talk. Tom Gresham here. If you want to be part of it, just give me a call, 866-TALK-GUN, or give me a call at Tom Talk Gun. And we got a lot of things to talk about. We got some cool guns to talk about. We got an incredible class we're going to be offering at our facility where you actually walk away with this, well, it's a gun we can't tell you about yet because it's not released. But when you take the class, you will keep the gun at the end. We got so many cool things to talk about. But I do want to get into this right away. This is something I have been saying for many, many years, that people just get not complacent, it's more normalized. And joining me to talk about that is Dan Walsh. He is the author of the Good Gun, Bad Guy series. He's a Second Amendment advocate. He's the host of the Loaded Mic. And Dan, you have a different way of looking at things. And I don't know what your perspective or background is, but you explain things to people very well in a way that often they can't get to by themselves.
2: Well, thanks, Tom. I appreciate that. And thanks for having me on your show. It's always great talking with you. When we talk about background checks, you said it, you nailed it. It's become normalized. And when things become normalized, in other words, they've been around for a while, people mistake the length of time something's been around with its legitimacy. And the reality is background checks are not legitimate. Background checks are the antithesis to the Second Amendment. Our founding fathers, when they wrote the Second Amendment, they wrote it because they didn't want the government to decide who has a gun. And now, over the course of time, we've given that ability back to the government to approve our God-given right if they choose so.
1: If they choose, and it's actually a reversal of the innocent until proven guilty concept. With a background check, everyone is guilty until you go prove your innocence.
2: Of course, and it's so wrong, it's so backwards, and another problem with that is, not only do you have to prove your innocence, but when you get denied, 99%, depending on what study you look at, in between 95 and 99% of the initial firearm background check denials are false positives. In other words, good people being denied for no good reason. Could be any number of reasons, mistakes, paperwork errors, whatever. But so you're telling me now that over the course of time, it's come to the point where I have to go to the government, hat in hand, and ask them for my God-given right. And if I and of all the people they deny, 99% of them are false denials. You got to be kidding me. This is ridiculous. But Tom, here's the problem. It's been normalized.
1: Yes.
2: And not only do people expect it, they're fine with it.
1: You know, and one of the things I want to do, I want to explain to people, where did we get the instant background check? It came out of the Brady Bill way back, and the Brady Bill required a waiting period. And so the instant background check was actually put forward by the gun industry to say, look, waiting periods are no good. You're denying people their ability to buy a gun. So let's put in a system where you don't have to wait 10 days for the law enforcement to check them out. We'll make it instant. At the time, it was thought that this was maybe a less bad solution, but you know, to your point is that now it is completely, we have maybe two generations of people that have never known anything but having to get a background check. But here's the problem, and I want you to pick up on this. We get used to that, and then the gun banners come in and say, oh, we have acclimated them to this. Now let's ratchet it up a little bit. Let's throw in something called a universal background check.
2: So frustrating. You know, Tom, it gets me annoyed when just hearing the words, because it's so true. You give them an inch, they'll take a mile. They're always looking for more. And you're right. The universal background check, some proposals have wanted federal investigations into people for sharing a gun with a friend at the range, or handing a gun down to your children after you die. Or
1: loaning it to your neighbor to go pheasant hunting for the weekend.
2: Exactly. It's so, and here's their justification. They try to justify this by saying it'll keep people safe. First of all, it doesn't keep people safe because the bad guys, they don't care about the background check system. They laugh at it.
1: Mm-hmm.
2: But the thing is, if the legal system was working properly, and people could just go to the gun shop and buy whatever they want. The government doesn't need to know about it. And if the bad guys were in jail, there would be no problem. But they justify it by saying, well, we got all these bad people out on the streets. Well, yeah, because you keep letting them out on bail reform and early release.
1: You know, if they're in jail, they're not committing crime on the street. It's kind of a simple concept, but it goes against what they want. Now, there's one other aspect of this whole thing, as you mentioned, going to a gun store. I am old enough to remember being able to buy guns at hardware stores before there was such a thing as a federal firearms license, 1968 Gun Control Act. And so the federal firearms license, a licensed gun store, is put in there so the government can control the flow of guns, who can buy them, how it all happens. There should not be an FFL system. There should not be a licensed gun store system. Anybody, any store, anywhere should be able to sell a gun without any government records.
2: Well, Tom, you're preaching to the choir, and I hope some people are listening who need to hear this, because it's absolutely right. This has become, it started with the Gun Control Act in 1968. That was the year I was born, by the way. But, then we went to the Brady Act in 93, and then we went to the NICS system in 98. This has been a progression. Can we see this? You know, can people recognize what's going on here? It's just, it's unbelievable that we have just kind of said, oh, okay. and we even have gun owners in our own community who kind of just accept it. And, I kick and scream. I'm one of those guys. I hate it.
1: Well, and you also point out something. I'd love to get you to weigh in on this just a bit. You identify one of the key tactics of the gun ban industry, and that is to get you to look at one hand like a magician while they're doing something with the other hand. So we get all of our people, and they respond to the obvious, whatever the obvious gun control challenge of the day is, and they're spending all their energy and all of their angst on that, when the gun control movement is actually going back behind, kind of surreptitiously, quietly, out of sight, and doing other things.
2: I mean, that's how they do it. And we, we kind of go along, I think, most of the time, innocently, just expecting that our Second Amendment will protect us. And, it's not enough. We need to protect it. And a lot of times we sit back and we don't do the necessary work. Yeah, and people get killed for this stuff too, because I wrote an article for Gun Owners of America. Carol Bowne was a woman in New Jersey who was stabbed to death by the guy she was dating. Now, the Jersey government made her wait 43 days while they decided whether or not she could exercise her God-given right. And in that 43 days, even after having restraining orders, and the police knew about this guy, and they knew he wanted to hurt her, 43 days she waited. On the 43rd day, he stabbed her to death, while she waited for the government to approve her background check.
1: Not the first time. We've heard this story before, where women apply for a permit to buy the gun, or for a carry permit, but generally just even to buy a gun. And during that period of time, because she wanted this gun to protect herself, while the government's trying to decide, is she worthy of being able to protect her own life, somebody murders her.
2: Yeah, it's a horrible thing. And I think we have to look at it like, what would our founding fathers say if they were able to come back to 2000, come up here to 2026 and see what's going on? What would they say? They would want to slap us, because we are abusing our rights.
1: Oh, no kidding. All right. So tell people about the Good Gun, Bad Guy series.
2: Good Gun, Bad Guy is a book series, a three-book series that I have been working on, and it talks about a lot of the stuff we're talking about today. It talks about a lot of other things related to the more of the social aspects of the gun control crowd, how they are able to convince society that we need more gun restrictions, and how they use the propaganda, the narrative. So it's a pretty in-depth book series.
1: It's excellent. I mean, I would recommend to anybody who, if you're really interested in the Second Amendment and how the gun control movement actually works, what they really are doing, Dan's books are terrific. Dan, I appreciate what you do, hosting the Loaded Mic. You're working with GOA. You got a lot of things going, my friend.
2: Well, thanks, Tom. And if people do want to check out the book series, they can go to goodgunbadguy.com. Goodgunbadguy.com. And Tom, I really appreciate what you're doing as well. You are one of the staples of this, of the Second Amendment community. And we really appreciate you. And thanks for having me on the show.
1: Absolutely. All right. Take care. All right. Don't go far. Gun Talk will be right back.
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6: The 6 ARC was developed to provide increased performance in the M4 AR-15 platform. The 6 ARC pushes a 90-grain dual performance at 2,650 feet per second with over 1,400 foot-pounds of energy. The monolithic solid copper bullets design allows pedals to separate after impact, spreading to create wound tracks and significantly adding to terminal performance. This round is an exceptional option for your modern sporting rifle. Black Hills Ammunition, the power of performance.
7: 250 years of American liberty. Ruger is honoring that milestone with firearms worthy of the moment. The 250th Anniversary Series, distinctly marked with made in the 250th year of American liberty. Each limited production model echoes Ruger's legendary 1976 Bicentennial line while celebrating the freedoms the Second Amendment has safeguarded for generations. From the iconic 1022 to the LCP Max, the Super Wrangler to the American Rifle Gen 2, these aren't just guns.

0: party. It's that time of year when people are going out to the range doing a bunch of shooting. You know, the weather's good. Well, sometimes it's hot, but you can do an early morning session if you're going outdoors. And obviously, the indoor ranges are available all the time. So they're doing a lot of shooting. People are actually buying guns because right now, it's like they're having a huge sale. Everywhere I look, the prices are down. Gun sales are down slightly. And when sales are down, even just a little bit, the gun companies come up with incentives and programs and sales. And so if you look around, poke around, you'll find some pretty darn good sales out there. So the question I have for you is, what are you looking at? Anything gotten your attention recently? Or maybe something you bought? Or what have you been taking to the range? I asked a question on X a little while ago this morning. Essentially, it was, on average, how many guns do you take to the range when you go? If you're going out for the day or going out for the morning, how many guns do you take to go out to shoot? I assume it's not just one, but it might be just one, and that's okay. But sometimes it's more than one, and sometimes it's a bunch. Just curious, wondering. Number here is Tom Talk Gun. Brett called in. He's in Wheatfield, Indiana. Hey, Brett, I appreciate your patience. You're on the air. Go ahead.
1: All right. Well, last week you had a guest on talking about to call the federal go online for a federal register to, you know, make a comment.
0: So I said, yeah. When they got the public notices and you can make a comment on it, yeah.
1: Right. So I said, okay, but how? How? So I actually, now I'm an old guy, okay? So, you know, computers aren't my first thing. But anyway, I figured it out, and I was wondering maybe I'd like to pass on what I figured, and maybe other people wouldn't have to go the route of just figuring it out themselves. So if you're interested, first you go to federalregister.gov.
0: Right.
1: Okay, and then you enter a search, and you can put in a term or a citation, but, you know, just put in ATF rules, for instance, you know, and there's a crap load. So what you want to do then now is hit newest. Otherwise, you're getting stuff from years ago, you know what I mean? So the comment period's over, so don't waste your time even reading them.
0: Mm-hmm.
1: So once you're at newest, then you scroll down and you find one you want to comment on, but you got to read it carefully because, you know, many of them are in governmentese. So it can be confusing, or maybe just me. I'm an idiot. You know,
0: unlikely.
1: Okay. Well, thank you. So you pick one, and then you make a comment. And the thing is, the comments could be as short as "I agree with the rule; it should be changed to this," or "I think it's a bad idea." You know, super. You don't have to write a paragraph or just a couple of sentences, and that's all you do. And then you pick one again. Pick one, and then pick another and another and rinse and repeat. So I commented on, I think, two or three, and then they give you an opportunity to put your email in there so you can, they'll send you a confirmation that you can put it in there.
0: Right.
1: And it really ended up to be pretty simple once I figured out where to go. I guess the most confusing part is where to go, and then you got to really read them carefully because they go on and on about this, that, and the other thing. It's like, what? Huh?
0: And let me throw out a thought here. The other thing, you know, you went through the front door and drilled your way through and all that, and good on you for having the perseverance to do that. The other way to go on that, of course, is to get on the mailing list of the NRA when they're sending out these things, or to follow me on X, which used to be Twitter, where we actually are posting the link to say, this is the proposal, and here's the link, and when we have the link, you click on that, and it takes you directly to that proposal so that you can comment on it and you can eliminate all of that stuff.
1: Wow. Well, that would have been easier, but I am an endowment member of the NRA, but I don't have a Twitter XYZ thing, so I can't get your stuff.
0: You know what? If you'll go over to the NRA ILA website, they've got a grassroots deal. You get it's an email newsletter, and they will send you emails regularly and say, here's a proposal, here's a thing, here's a comment period. You know, it's just a way, and there are other ways to do that. But, yeah. But, look, congratulations for figuring it out and also for taking time to come and share that with us. It's once you figure it out, you've already gone through the learning curve on this. It's not that difficult, is it?
1: No. It's really easy. And again, you don't have to make a book length thing. You know, you just say, I think it's a good idea, or I agree or I disagree with the change. And that's it. You know, you're in and out.
0: Okay. That sounds good. Look, I appreciate it. They're very good. And these are important because these comment periods are open. We need to be responding to them because the anti-gunners do. They get organized. And they have actually taken away some of the good measures that we're trying to get through at ATF because they simply responded in greater numbers than we did. So we got to, once again, get off our rear. Speaking of which, we're 100 days away from the midterm elections. The left is energized. The right is not. Democrats are energized. Republicans are not. Predictions are we're going to get hammered in the midterms. And that's certainly true if we don't show up. Basically, the world belongs to those who show up. Simple as that. So I spent part of the morning this morning watching Shooting Sports Life. That is the new television network that we created. Somebody said online, said, well, I thought it was just a network you guys were on. No, no, no. It's our network. We have created an entirely new television network that's all about shooting and guns and the shooting lifestyle. It's called Shooting Sports Life. If you go to shootingsportslife.org, or .com, rather, my mistake, you can find it there. It's shootingsportslife.com. So I'm watching several of the episodes from First Person Defender, which is, if I do say so myself, absolutely excellent. Some of the best thought-provoking shows you can watch in terms of self-defense with guns. What do I do if? What do I do afterwards? Oh, I never thought of that. Oh, wow, this time there was one attacker. This time there were three attackers. What would I do? You know, oh, he could have gone through that door back there. So I'm watching this, and they're just all of these teachable moments, and they're just so good. And two things. We keep seeing the same thing over and over again. Our minds tend to be polluted with what we have seen on TV shows and in movies. Specifically, if there's a scenario where somebody gets attacked and they do, in fact, use a gun in self-defense and the bad guy goes down in these scenarios, about 8 times out of 10, the good guy in the scenario will then walk over, very carefully, walk over to pick up the bad guy's gun or to kick the bad guy's gun away. And then we ask them afterwards, why'd you do that? It's like, huh? Just because that's all they've ever seen, because that's what it happens after a shooting. The cops go over and kick the gun away. Why? Stay away from this guy. He just tried to kill you. You can walk up to him and he reanimates and picks up his gun and shoots you. Why aren't you backing away and getting behind cover? Why aren't you, you know, going behind a building and calling 911? You have no reason to walk up there and do that. The other one that happened, and I just watched it today, is a guy actually succeeded in the second scenario when they redid it by doing nothing. Multiple bad guys robbing people. He could have shot them, and he didn't. Let them go. Nobody got shot. Simple as that. He wins. Everybody wins on that one. 866-TALK-GUN or Tom Talk Gun. That's our number here. Be right back.

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0: shotguns, because honestly, I think maybe shotguns don't get as much attention as they should these days. We're joined right now by Chris Serino. He's the director of training for Gun Talk Headquarters, Range Ready Studios. Chris, glad to be here with you, man.
1: Oh, Tom, this is great, and it's good to see you because we can see each other this time for once.
0: I know, it's crazy. So if they're listening to this on the radio, they can actually go flip over and they can watch the video we're doing. We're going to have that on all our channels here shortly. So, all right, the reason I wanted to have you on, well, we're going to talk about several things, but you're doing one of our experience classes at Range Ready Studios. You might want to tell them what their experience thing is.
1: All right, so an experience is not like any other class we have, and now that we have Shooting Sports Life, our new TV network, we're filming this for an episode of Range Ready TV. So if you're here, you get a cameo appearance on that. Experience is a little bit more than training. I mean, you get to be out here with us, you get to see the inner workings. We got people coming in from Benelli. We've got Greg Elifritz coming in to teach the class as our primary instructor with me. It's a lot more. And, Tom, get to keep the gun. You get the gun. You get the gear. We provide all the ammo. This is a big deal.
0: All right, so this is a brand new shotgun from Benelli. And they're going to do a shotgun class, a two-day class at Range Ready Studios. And Greg Elifritz is going to be teaching, and he is the real deal. I mean, he is somebody you really need to pay attention to. And at the end of the class, you get to keep this brand new shotgun, which, by the way, there's a reason that Chris is not holding the shotgun right now, because we can't release it yet.
1: Right. This thing doesn't even launch until sometime in August. And here's what I can tell you about the gun, Tom. It's okay. A Benelli. It's a semi-auto. It's a tactical shotgun. It looks really, really cool. And it's a lot of fun to shoot. And it's so cool that I'm actually going to get one, too.
0: Oh, that says a lot, because you got access to pretty much all the guns out there. And for you to say you want one of these, that tells me something.
1: Right. But the way I see it, Tom, is this is such a nice tactical shotgun. It's so modern, so new, so up to date, that I really don't have anything like this in my safe. And I've probably got at least a half a dozen Benellis, if not more. You know, I shot on the three-gun circuit with Benellis for a long time. And, of course, I'm a fan. They last. They work. This one is really cool.
0: Okay, let's back up. There seems to be, I'm going to get your take on this. My thought is that a lot of people now don't pay attention to shotguns because they think, well, for home defense, I've got my AR, I got my pistol. And I think maybe the utility of a shotgun is lost, particularly on a lot of the younger, newer shooters.
1: I'll tell you what, the shotgun is a great gun. It's funny because just this week I saw something from like Paladin Press or something, one of those old videos, and it start with a P, I can't remember. But
0: probably Paladin, yeah.
1: It was an old video, older guy talking about shooting through walls, different guns and different loads with the shotgun. And he ultimately said that the birdshot load and the 12-gauge shotgun was a great home defense round. Same day, Tom, I see you on an old Guns and Gear video playing on SSL, because we keep it playing around here. And there you are, right, going over and over about the 12 gauge, and you had three targets out in front of you, and you're like, yeah, it's not just a room sweeper. You still got to aim, and it still delivers the payload. And I think you were at 20 feet, and you were just punishing those cardboard targets with no problem to the targets next to them. And it was just funny how this is all coming together.
0: Well, exactly. And the thing about shotguns, the magic of shotguns, is that you have all these different loads. You have buckshot, birdshot, slugs, and then knowing when to use which. And I know there are people who are going to lose their minds whenever we talk about using birdshot for home defense. And it's not ideal except when it is, because there could be situations where it works. And people go, well, that's not going to hurt anybody. I said, well, really? Walk up to 5 feet, right? 5 feet from a target and shoot it with birdshot and watch what happens.
1: What's your average distance in a room? I mean, let's talk about 10 to 15 feet in a house and a load of birdshot. I can't tell you how many people I've seen on the streets back in the day that still had the wad stuck in that gaping hole in their chest, laying dead on the pavement.
0: Well, you know, you remember Ed Head over at Gunsight. Ed would say, you know, you could shoot people with a rifle or a pistol. He said, but with a shotgun, you disassemble them.
1: 100%. And the great thing about a 12-gauge shotgun, semi-auto shotgun, is you can hunt with it. You can compete with it. You can protect yep. with it. I keep one. I keep a Benelli M2 on my side-by-side in my yard. I mean, it's magnetized. It sticks right in there. And I've got it loaded up for predator control. As a matter of fact, just about a month ago, I had a coyote at high noon, 30 feet from my chickens. I managed to get across the porch, out the door, and it killed that sucker dead. Bird shot. Granted, it was sixes, high brass sixes, because I want to be able to reach out and touch something, but I killed that thing dead right. with that gun.
0: Tell me about this class. This is, for people to understand, the experience class, you actually created it to kind of mimic what gun writers and gun tubers get to do when they go to a media event where a new product is introduced. And that's actually what's going on here. This is Benelli introducing a new product, and there will be some media people there, but you can sign up for the class if you go to rangeradystudios.com. You can sign up, and you can have that experience.
1: Right. We just launched this one yesterday evening. We've already got people signing up. I don't think everybody's seen their emails yet. Normally these things sell out in 24 to 48 hours, and we're not at 24 hours yet, and people are signing up. But it's like a media event. You come in, you get the VIP treatment. We treat you like family, which is, of course, what we do here at Range Ready. You get to keep the gun, you get the sling, you get the dump pouch, you get all your ammo provided, your targets get hung for you, you don't have to do anything, you get world-class training. I got Greg Elifritz coming in. I can't tell you how many people said, are you going to bring in Elifritz for this? Are you going to bring in Elifritz for this? Of course I'm going to.
0: You're
1: going
0: to get the training, world-class training. The ammo is provided, the targets are provided, the accessories, all the stuff is provided, and at the end of the class, you get to keep the shotgun.
1: That's right, and if you live here, we are going to let you take it home. We're going to do the NICS checks right here, but if you live somewhere out of state, we're going to ship it to you, to your favorite FFL, sure. and it's going to get done.
0: All right, so give me a couple of tips about self-defense or shooting shotguns that people might know but might not know if they're not real familiar with it.
1: On my home defense shotgun, I've got buckshot in it, but I also have a side saddle with slugs in it. I love the idea of being able to reach out and touch something if I need to, because predators aren't necessarily always a two-legged predator. So I like to have that versatility. But I also like to have some high brass sixes, something like that, that I can reach out and get those bad predators that are coming in that I need to shoot on the move. That's a lot easier for me. The 12-gauge shotgun is just an extremely versatile and legendary platform. I like to say firearms platform, Tom, because I don't like to say weapon, because it's not a weapon. It's so useful. It's a tool. A shotgun is truly a tool.
0: No, I like it. Now, do you have any accessories on your personal home defense gun?
1: On my home defense gun, I personally have a light and a laser from Crimson Trace, one of our favorite companies, because at night there is no faster way and more accurate way to shoot a shotgun. I also have a sling, and I keep a side saddle on, and mine is one of those kind that the thing sticks on, but then it Velcros, so you can pull that side saddle off if you need to.
0: Right. Okay. So the laser, of course, at night, you just put the dot on it and the shot's going to go where the laser is.
1: Oh, my gosh. I cheek the gun. I look over it. I track the laser just like I would track the bead on a shotgun sight. And I can't right. tell you how many armadillos have met their maker in my yard in the middle of the night.
0: You are the predator getter, Betty. You want them off of your land, I know. And you got those chickens. I know you're always looking for the foxes and the coyotes.
1: Absolutely. I mean, I've always got to be. Honestly, Tom, if you walk in my house, you're gonna see one Benelli on that side by side right away. There's another one right. in the living room, and there's another one in my bedroom. I have three Benellis that are ready to go at all times. And honestly, it's just my go-to weapon.
0: All right, I got to tell you a story. Way back when Dad was writing for Sports Afield, he pitched them an idea. He says, look, let's try a bunch of semi-automatic shotguns and just test them and see how they run. He said, oh, yeah, that sounds great. So he went out to the local range, invited everybody to come out, free ammo, shoot clay targets, have a bunch of fun. Put five different shotguns out and just put a clipboard next to each one and make a note if you get a malfunction. And they just shot them without cleaning them, just shoot. And they just went on, and then one by one, these shotguns went down. And, you know, the Benelli kept going until they finally just had to give up with the test. It never did stop.
1: That is fantastic. I mean, I've shot, you know, I've got M2 Benellis that were, of course, modified and hopped up by Mark Roth from X-Rail. I've shot those guns in three gun for years. I love to shoot the low recoil slugs, the 3/4 ounce or the seven eighths ounce slugs. It runs like a sewing machine, and being able to do that, mine holds 12+1. So we're talking about a lot of slugs. It's a lot of fun.
0: Right.
1: You know, you get your low recoil buck, you get your flight control buck. Those things are great options in shotguns. You know, and of course, I did a big segment last year with some shotguns, and I did some breaching stuff. You can look it up online under Gun Talk.
0: Oh, yeah.
1: And I did some breaching stuff, and I used regular breaching rounds, but I also used birdshot. Of course, with birdshot and breaching, you got to worry about secondary, you know, projectiles. But right. In a pinch, and in end times, man, you cannot disregard the shotgun for so many tasks.
0: All right, what about mini shells?
1: Well, this one's not going to shoot mini shells, although we did already shoot some mini shells through it. You just got to hand cycle them, Tom. And they did cycle
0: okay.
1: When we hand cycled them, and it is just like a little powder.
0: it's like
1: powder puff loads.
0: So we got the Benelli Shotgun Class, the experience coming up with this gun we can't tell you any details about, but it's going to be announced right before the class actually happens, so people will see that. And if you go to this thing, if you're able to get in, you're going to actually get to keep the gun. Chris, this is phenomenal. I really appreciate you telling us about this.
1: Yeah, this is September 17th and 18th. The gun launches first week of August. So if you've signed up for the class, you're probably going to get to see what the gun is. And I would venture to say there won't be one person that says, oh, no, I want to back out of that class because that's just not my bag.

0: Everybody's always talking about penetration, wall penetration. Will this thing shoot through walls? Will it go out into the house, or will it go into the street? Will it hit your neighbor's house? So we said, well, let's try this stuff. So we built three walls. Each wall had two pieces of sheetrock, or drywall, on studs. And then the last one had drywall, and then insulation, and then exterior board, like you'd have on a house. And I think we had them 10 feet apart, just to make it easy. And we shot them with a lot of different things, just to find out what would go through how many walls, from AR-15s to hunting rifles to all manner and different cartridges of handguns and shotgun loads. What was interesting, the basic takeaway is that almost all handgun rounds would exit the house, would go through all of the walls, 45, 9, 380. I think 380 went through all three of them. I'm trying to remember. 22s, no. And then rifles, yes. Hunting rifles, yes. But you know what didn't go through all the walls? The AR-15 with a full metal jacket bullet. Over and over, you shoot it, hits the first wall, goes through, turns sideways, hits the second wall, probably doesn't go through. If it does, it doesn't go real far. It might just hit the third wall. Generally penetrates less than other rounds. Shotguns were interesting. Slugs, you'd expect, and they did. They went through all three walls and exited the house. Buckshot, however, it went through all three walls and exited the house also. A lot of people think, yeah, buckshot, that's not going to, yes, it will. Goes through all of them. Birdshot, no, one wall. Done. And it just spreads out and it dimples the second wall. And I get it. Birdshot's not ideal. It drives people crazy whenever you talk about it. But again, I would say this to you. In certain circumstances, limited circumstances, say you lived in a house trailer and you're concerned about over-penetration and the rooms aren't going to be very large and you want a self-defense rig. Well, honestly, how far can it be away from you? 10 feet, 20 feet? I would ask you to go to the range with your shotgun with a load of sixes, birdshot sixes, and shoot cardboard targets at 5 feet, not yards, feet, and then 10 feet, and then 15 and 20 feet. And watch the holes, it blows right through them. And ask yourself, would this stop an attacker? The answer is, well, yeah, it would, as a matter of fact. It certainly would. Let's see. Hey, Jim, we got time to get Brandon here. Oh, no, we don't. Okay. Brandon, hold on. We're going to get to you after this break. I don't have quite enough time to get you in. It wouldn't be fair to bring you in at this point. But we're going to get Brandon. We'll also have room for you if you want to call us 866-TALK-GUN or Tom Talk Gun. Shotguns are a really good option. One other thing, by the way. You notice that Chris said at this class, you're going to get the sling. All these shotguns are going to be equipped with slings, and people are going to get training in how to use a sling with a shotgun. If you have a self-defense shotgun, or if you have a self-defense AR, it should be wearing a sling, and you should train with that sling. And if you don't know what to do with the sling on it, that's why we have classes, either ours or somebody else's, and go get training and learn how to do it, and then you can practice it. Shooting by yourself is not training. Training involves having an instructor. Simple as that. Don't go far. Gun Talk will be right back.
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0: Oh, man, I'm having way too much fun over on X. I just posted a picture I created out of artificial intelligence. Used AI to create a picture of a 1911 firing a bullet. Wanted to see the bullet in the air out of the muzzle. AI is not as smart as you think. The bullet has 2 points, forward and backwards. It's just the weirdest thing. And there's a rifle cartridge piece of brass coming out of the top of a 1911. But it's clever. It's cute. Okay, never mind. So much for AI. On line two, Brant's with us out of Wyoming. Brant, you got a range report for us. Go for it.
1: You know that promo that you just ran about, you know, put all your gear on and roll around on the ground and whatever you, and then get up and whatever you don't have, you're not going to have in a fight?
0: Yes.
1: Well, I kind of did that, and inadvertently, I drive a truck for a living, and I have to get underneath the trailer at times to lift an axle when I'm light. Mm-hmm. And in the course of doing that, my holster, I leaned on it, and I pushed the mag release button, and I ended up losing the magazine.
0: Oh, boy.
1: So rather than go across country depositing magazines at various truck stops, I asked somebody, what should I do? I was going to, you know, wait until I get home and run a drill in where the mag, where the leather was pushing on the mag release button. Mm-hmm. And a friend just said, well, why don't you just cut it with a knife? And I'm like, well, there's an idea.
0: Okay.
1: So I cut that section out with a knife, and I have not had a problem since. And I roll all over the ground with my holster on, and I am not depositing magazines across America anymore.
0: You know, it's a great point you're making here, which is test this stuff. You think, I wear it all the time. See, and people say, well, why would you be on the ground? Trust me, I always ask people in the classes, how many people here have ever been in a fight, even way back in grade school, and hands go up, and I said, and during that fight, how many of you ended up on the ground? And everybody who's been in a fight ends up on the ground, right?
1: Right.
0: So, yeah, so if you're rolling around on the ground and your gear is coming apart and you're dumping magazines or things are falling off of you, those are things you're not going to have in the rest of the fight.
1: Yeah, so, I mean, I hear that promo, and I never tried it because I'm like, it's going to hurt if I roll around on the ground. I don't want to do this, but I had to do it for work, and sure enough, I learned the hard way because I went like a day and a half thinking I had a loaded gun, and all I had was the equivalent of a contender on my waist,
0: yeah.
1: And all I had was a single shot.
0: Single shot. All right, a little bit of time we got left. You got to talk about a Browning M2 machine gun.
1: Uh-oh.
0: Are you still there?
1: Yep, I'm back. Are you there?
0: Yeah, now we're losing. I tell you what, we'll do that another time, Brant. I apologize, but you're getting out of cell phone range. We're losing you there. Sorry about that. By the way, if you want to join us on the air here, and it really doesn't matter. If you want to talk about guns in any form or fashion, Second Amendment, pistols, rifles, shotguns, I don't care. We'll talk about it. Just give me a call at Tom Talk Gun. By the way, the Civilian Marksmanship Program, CMP, just announced they're going to make M14s available, surplus M14s. Now, I know what you're thinking. The M14 is a select fire. It's a machine gun. Yeah. No, we can't be that lucky, right? I'd love to have one. But they're going to go through the process and deactivate them and make them semi-auto. I don't think they've published a price on them yet. But you can go over to the CMP website and take a look at the Civilian Marksmanship Program's website. And you can register, go ahead and sign up for the newsletters. And then when they have the information, you can get in line to buy a U.S. Army surplus M14 rifle from the Civilian Marksmanship Program. Semi-auto, but still it's an M14. Very cool stuff. Okay, when I come back, let's talk about cool stuff, electronic optics, and also two guys argue about their place in line and end up shooting each other.
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5: News this hour at Town Hall. I'm Bob Agnew in Washington. President Trump telling reporters the new agreement between Israel and Hamas has great potential, even though it's certain to have its ups and downs.
6: So we do have an understanding with Israel. Israel is very happy about it. Israel helped us. And they've been very good. They've been very good about it. Most people said that would be a deal that would be undoable. Now, will it go through its ups and downs? It's a very complex situation over there. The people are very complex and difficult.
5: Secretary of State Marco Rubio praising President Trump for helping to hammer out that agreement.
7: You announced last night, Mr. President, this disarmament deal that you brought about with Steve and Jared's work on Hamas is another big step as well. It's something a lot of people thought would never happen. It needs to happen, but the fact they've even agreed to it is a real achievable.
5: And Secretary Rubio, among the cabinet members gathered yesterday for what the White House says was a very unique cabinet meeting at Camp David. It was a first ever live televised meeting held at the presidential retreat, giving reporters and viewers a rare look inside the presidential retreat. The administration proposing new rail safety rules requiring Mexican train crews crossing into the U.S. to understand critical safety information in English. New changes being made at Scouting America.
8: At the National Jamboree, one of Scouting's biggest events, dedicated spaces for gay young people, women, and scouts of color have been eliminated. Some scouts who had planned to attend in West Virginia backed out. Defense Secretary Pete Hegseth threatened to end the Pentagon's century-old partnership with Scouting America if it did not make changes, including refocusing away from diversity initiatives. A Scouting America spokesperson said the organization remains fully committed to welcoming and serving all youth, but did not address questions about the changes to the Jamboree. I'm Ed Donahue.
5: More from townhall.com.
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5: Correspondent Graham Dunbar explains a plan put forth by FIFA's president that has led to a boycott by the 55 members of the European soccer body, UEFA.
10: FIFA and its president Gianni Infantino want to create a subsidiary running its events and competitions, including the crown jewel, the Men's World Cup, a $20 billion operation that will be 20% owned by private investors. Anchor Investor, a New York investment firm created by Joshua Kushner, the younger brother of US President Donald Trump's son-in-law, Jared Kushner. Another close tie between FIFA, Infantino, and the wider Trump world. Infantino has written to the 211, setting a deadline of September the 19th to accept a one-time-only offer of $20 million for each to invest.
5: That is Graham Dunbar reporting. Breaking news and analysis at townhall.com. Looking ahead to Wall Street this coming week.
11: I'm Damian Troisi, and this is the week ahead on Wall Street. Markets are getting profit updates this week from several big companies, along with the latest reports about the jobs market. Household products maker Clorox reports its latest financial results on Monday, with fast food giant McDonald's reporting its results on Tuesday. Their results and forecasts could help investors gain a clearer picture of household spending as people contend with lingering pressure from inflation. The most important update this week comes on Friday with the release of the monthly employment report for July. Employment remains one of the stronger areas of the U.S. economy, but jobs growth has been slowing amid growing caution about the impact from inflation.
5: That is Damian Troisi reporting. You'll find more on these stories at townhall.com. From Washington, I'm Bob Agnew.

0: Contact. Call sign Warlord 6 here, known in some parts as General Ernie Iadino. And I'm here with a Frontlines Report. It's the nation's largest military talk radio show. We broadcast out of our Tactical Ops Center, our talk, and we go out nationwide over 180 stations, loud and proud, coast to coast. Our mission, help tell the military story by way of those who help write it, so our citizens have a good understanding of our military and what we ask them to do. All right, team, it looks like our on-again, off-again tactical offensive on Iran is on again. And that's after we inexplicably ceased fire again. That lasted for a few days. But during the pause, how did the Iranian regime show its appreciation? By lobbing a few ballistic missiles at some of our troops in Jordan, right? Yeah, imagine that. And then CENTCOM came out with a statement that termed it a, quote, surprise attack. What? How is anyone surprised by an Iranian attack during a ceasefire? That's been their consistent course of dealing since our first self-imposed ceasefire. I'll tell you what, if my PAO, Public Affairs Office, put out a statement like that under similar circumstances, I'd recall that thing and rewrite it. In any case, thank God we intercepted every one of those missiles, and kudos to the guys who shot them down. But having said that, how is it after 5 months of hostilities that with a straight face, we characterize any attack on our troops a surprise attack? If we were truly surprised by it, and I'm certain our military wasn't surprised, the only plausible explanation is that we had told ourselves and the American public that we can trust this regime and that whoever we think we're negotiating with inside the regime is negotiating in good faith. We know that's not true. Come on. Listen, the nature of war is not about negotiation. Just the opposite. War exists because negotiation has failed. War is about the violent imposition of one nation's will upon another. Let's get on with it. And don't take it from me, guys. Take it from Clausewitz. Here's what he has to say about it. Quote, the first, the supreme, the most far-reaching act of judgment that the statesman and commander have to make is to establish the kind of war upon which they are embarking, neither mistaking it for nor trying to turn it into something that's alien to its nature. Crystal clear. Next, another discussion of the objective in war. We've spent a lot of time discussing the lack of a clear overall objective for our combat ops in Iran since the launch of Epic Fury on 28 February. So I really don't want to rehash all of that. But suffice it to say, without a clear political objective, no amount of brilliant military success on the battlefield can help our nation achieve ultimate political success. So why am I bringing up the objective again? Well, because after Iran, quote, surprised us by launching those missiles at our troops in Jordan, President Trump said, quote, we're going to blow the effing stuff out of them. All right, excellent. Sound military logic says we should have been doing that from day one. But what's the objective we seek to achieve by doing so? Blowing the effing stuff out of them is the how. But without a why, we'll simply be expending ammo. You know, in war, there is no secret to any nation's political objective. In fact, if both nations are acting rationally, i.e. acting in their respective best interest, the political objective is well known by all sides because it is the actual precise thing that's in dispute between them. It's why they are fighting. So, Mr. President, please define our political objective. I think it, as an aside, it must be toppling the regime because it's the only way we will secure our stated vital national interest, which is a permanently non-nuclear Iran. But tell your commanders so they know where to direct their combat power and how to synchronize it to achieve a desired end state that accomplishes that political objective. Tell us, too. Tell the nation. There's no secrecy required. Tell us what the political objective is. The nation and our military need to know. Team is call sign Warlord 6, General Ernie Andino, and you're monitoring the front lines report. Next. This is a very positive development. Well, Saudi Arabia just stepped up to lead an effort to organize a wide spectrum of primarily Sunni-majority nations in a maritime defense coalition purposed to counter Houthi-slash-Iranian proxy threats to shut down the Bab al-Mandab Strait. And that strait is the southern constriction of the Red Sea, and a full third of the daily global maritime transit of oil moves through that strait. Most of it goes into the Mediterranean to Europe. Yeah, more on that in a minute. Well, anyway, the Saudis formalized this coalition during a conference in Riyadh on the 30th. And they did it with a joint statement signed by 14 countries. So who signed it? Saudi Arabia, of course. Kuwait, Bahrain, Qatar, Pakistan, Turkey, Egypt, Jordan, Yemen, Bangladesh, Nigeria, Sudan, Djibouti, Somalia. Yeah, I don't know who in Yemen signed it. Anyway, that's 14. And Saudi sources say there were a total of 43 nations present at the conference. So clearly there's more international interest in building this coalition beyond 14 nations. This is obviously a big deal. And it's not just because it'll help maintain freedom of navigation through the strait, but because this is the latest indicator of a growing Arab will to militarily oppose Iranian threats to their vital interests. This is eminently rational behavior. We've been at this for 5 months, right? And this latest development follows an increasing number of occasions where Arab nations, for example, Saudi Arabia, Kuwait, UAE, Bahrain, and maybe Jordan, have participated in airstrikes on Iran itself or upon Iranian proxies in Iraq. Those first Arab airstrikes were kept quiet, but the latest ones, yeah, they're now open, and purposely so. These nations have lost their reluctance to strike another Muslim nation that is itself at war with non-Muslim nations, in this case, the United States and Israel. Now, think of this. We're seeing more spying out of Arab nations right now, and we're seeing more Arab willingness to participate in military action against Iran, a common threat to all of them, than we are from our historic allies in Europe. European nations produce almost no oil of their own, so they each know they have a vital interest in the free flow of oil through the Strait of Hormuz, and also through the Bab al-Mandab. But aside from the French, who deployed an aircraft carrier, the Charles de Gaulle, to the Red Sea, we've just seen no sizable hard power European military deployments to secure Hormuz or the Bab al-Mandab. You know, this is irrational behavior from our historic allies. Maybe we should start calling them anti-allies. Yeah, well, enough of that, right, for now. Let me shift fire. Iran's been dominating the news since the end of December, but that doesn't mean there isn't important stuff happening elsewhere. We haven't paid attention to Afghanistan. I mean, heck, we only gave up Bagram Air Base, strategically located between Russia, China, and Pakistan, three nuclear powers, and we handed over to the Taliban. And what did they do? They immediately invited the Russians and the Chinese to establish a presence there. And there's a bunch of other stuff going on in Afghanistan that we haven't really talked about lately, but we will today. We're bringing in one of the founding members of the National Resistance Front of Afghanistan, the successor to our previous essential ally, the Northern Alliance, and my old friend, Ali Nasri, the head of foreign affairs for the NRF. He'll join us in a moment to give us an update. All right, team, if a war is worth fighting, it's worth winning. This call sign, Warlord 6, General Ernie Audino at the Frontlines Report. I'm going to take a quick break, but I'll be right back with Ali Nasri from the NRF. Stay up on the net.
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0: Fire in the hole. This is call sign Warlord 6. General Ernie Audino at the Front Lines Report. We've got a great guest this week, a dear old friend of mine, Ali Nasri. And he was one of the founding members of the National Resistance Front of Afghanistan. And really, they're the successor to the Northern Alliance, our essential ally during the very beginning of our war on terrorism. Well, Ali now serves as the head of the foreign relations for the National Resistance Front. And I can never forget a telephone call I was on with Ali and his boss, the National Resistance Front commander, Ahmed Massoud. And this was 3 days after the fall of Kabul. And on that call, Commander Massoud said, quote, "I've just spoken with my mother and my wife. And I told them I'm staying here, I'm fighting here, and I'm probably going to die here." It's a powerful team. All right, Ali, welcome to the unit.
1: Thank you, General. It's great to be here.
0: Yeah, it's a great privilege to have you on the phone, and I always enjoy chatting with you. Hey, how's the commander doing these days, Commander Massoud?
1: Commander Massoud is doing fantastically. Of course, as every day passes, we are becoming more busy, but I believe the more busy we are, the happier we are, because we are struggling for freedom, struggling for something greater than ourselves.
0: Well, that's the most important thing. I can say, I love to quote Viktor Frankl, who wrote Man's Search for Meaning, and he wrote, and this is true, life is never made unbearable by circumstance, but only through lack of purpose and meaning. When you're serving something bigger than yourself, like this, as important as this, that's what gives real meaning to every day. Well, let's, before we get to the meat of everything, can you tell our listeners about Commander Massoud's father?
1: Of course. Commander Massoud's father is the late Commander Ahmad Shah Massoud, who bravely fought against the Soviets and communists in the 1980s. And basically in 1992, Robert Kaplan labeled him the man who won the Cold War because he defeated the Soviets more than nine times within Afghanistan from 1979 up to 1988 when the Soviets withdrew. And then after the Cold War, he continued his struggle against global terrorism. So from 1994 all the way up to September 9th, 2001, he fought against the Taliban, Al-Qaeda, and other global terrorist networks that were in Afghanistan under the protection of the Taliban in the mid and late 90s. And on September 9th, 2001, 6 months after he warned the United States that an attack is going to happen on U.S. soil, that these terrorists in Afghanistan are planning such an attack. And this is when he was in Paris and in Brussels. He was assassinated on September 9th, 2001, 2 days before 9/11 happened. And basically, Al-Qaeda and the Taliban, they believe that for 9/11 to happen, he should be assassinated and eliminated first from the scene. And so without September 9th, September 11th wouldn't have meant anything. So they conducted the first round of attacks, which was the assassination of the late Commander Massoud, and went forward with September 11th, 2001.
0: Team, this is call sign Warlord 6, General Ernie Audino. You're monitoring the Front Lines Report. Yeah, exactly. You know, bin Laden knew what was going to happen, obviously, on 9/11. And by assassinating Ahmad Shah Massoud, who led the real resistance to the Taliban and Al-Qaeda, he was attempting to shortstop or disrupt what he knew was going to happen, and that was the United States was going to seek to ally with the sworn enemies of Al-Qaeda. And that's exactly what we did. And bin Laden, by assassinating Ahmad Shah Massoud, was trying to decapitate the organization. Well, the organization continued And we wouldn't have won that fight against the Taliban in just a couple of months without the Northern Alliance.
1: Yes, yes. And of course, their whole calculation was that the resistance will fall apart within days of his assassination. However, the people of Afghanistan were resilient and they stood their ground even after the assassination. And of course, we aligned and allied ourselves with coalition forces in October of 2001, and the Taliban and Al-Qaeda were defeated within weeks, not even months.
0: Yeah. Well, let's move forward a little bit in time, but still talk about the past a little bit. Tell us what happened after Biden pulled out of Afghanistan. What was the situation like on the ground for you?
1: It was horrible. I was there myself for a few days after the fall of Kabul. Of course, there were still American forces inside HKIA, but everything fell apart. And Afghanistan since then has been in a state of anarchy. There is no rule of law. There is no constitution. There is no legitimate government. The people are living in one of the largest prisons today. Afghanistan is a geography almost the size of Texas. But what we can relate Afghanistan, the situation today, is a prison. Because a group of terrorists and extremists have taken over, not even representing a few percent of the population, and are forcing their will on everyone, especially women. Half of the population have been completely erased from public life. Basically, they are denied even their basic rights as human beings. But at the same time, anyone, right now, Afghanistan's prisons are full of public prisoners. Basically, any youth that they think that has potential to rise up against them in the future, they're thrown into prison. And this is used as a fear tactic too. Even people who aren't politically involved, who aren't part of the civil society, they're thrown into prison. So that fear can be instilled within the larger society and population. On the other hand, Afghanistan, once again, is a hub for terrorism in the region. There is more than 24,000 foreign terrorist fighters inside Afghanistan, verified through documents that we've retrieved and through many international reports. And these 24,000 foreign terrorist fighters, they're part of 21 global and regional terror networks verified by the United Nations Security Council. So the Taliban returning to power in 2021 has created a situation which is much worse than 9/11. On 9/11, we only had 900 foreign terrorist fighters inside Afghanistan. Today, we have 24,000.
0: Yeah. Well, Ollie, we'll finish in just a second, but we've got to take a quick break. Team, work on your range cards. This is call sign Warlord 6, General Ernie Andino with the Frontlines Report. We're going to take a quick break, but Ollie and I will be right back. Stay up on the net.
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0: All right, team ready report. This is call sign Warlord 6, General Ernie Audino at the front lines report. My wingman today is Ali Nasri, a founding member of the National Resistance Front of Afghanistan. He now serves as head of the foreign affairs for the NRF, and that's the heart of the resistance inside Afghanistan. I cannot overstress the significance of the National Resistance Front. And, you know, it's the successor, really, to our previous and essential ally during the war on terror, and that was the Northern Alliance. So I'm really privileged and honored to have Ali with us. Hey, Ali, let me ask you this. We're going to shift into the current situation right now. I want to ask you, why should Americans care about Afghanistan?
1: Well, there's many reasons, but the number one reason, which I believe is very important, is the threat of terrorism, which is emanating from Afghanistan. To just give you an example why this matters. In June of 2024, the new leader of Al-Qaeda, Saif al-Adl, he came out with a statement in Arabic, and it was a call for jihadists around the world to come to Afghanistan. So Saif al-Adl, to just summarize what he said, he said, after decades, Afghanistan's situation is in our interest again. And I asked all of you brothers and so forth to come to Afghanistan, use this opportunity to prepare yourselves, train yourselves, mobilize yourselves, and then to plan and facilitate attacks against the West. He says this verbatim. To train and mobilize yourself so you can plan and facilitate attacks against the West from Afghanistan. This isn't a normal terrorist. This is the leader of the largest terrorist network in the world, Al-Qaeda, calling jihadists to come to Afghanistan, which is safe for them because the Taliban control the country, and to facilitate attacks. And I just imagine that we're back in that era of the 90s, but much worse, because Al-Qaeda today has a vast network around the globe. They have experience. They have more resources in their possession. And so just imagine if we don't address the problem in Afghanistan, if Americans don't address the problem in Afghanistan, what can happen? What we will face in the future if this isn't addressed today will be much worse than 9/11.
0: As you mentioned, they're very well resourced now, better resourced than ever, especially after we left them the multiple billions of dollars in U.S. weapons, left them on the ground, which are now in Taliban hands.
1: Yes. And basically, not only their resources, just the amount of networking and networks they have around the globe. They didn't have that in the 1990s or on September 11, 2001. And they were much weaker back then compared to what they are today. And so there are clear signs that they are using this opportunity to prepare themselves. Of course, they're more strategic today. They're waiting for the right time to implement whatever plans that they have. But why should Americans wait until that happens? Today, there's actual partners on the ground fighting terrorists on a daily basis. And again, the United Nations Security Council report has verified that the National Resistance Front is facing Al-Qaeda, is facing all of these global and regional terrorist networks. So why should we be ignored when
0: facing ISIS Khorasan, ISIS-K.
1: Yes.
0: Which has a broad, given itself a broad mandate to wage jihad. The Taliban itself now is even stronger, and it's even stronger inside Pakistan itself. I mean, you know, you guys are up against Tariqi Taliban, the so-called Pakistani Taliban.
1: Yes, and that's becoming one of the largest terrorist forces in the region, trying to overthrow the Pakistani government, which is a nuclear-armed state and is a country that can destabilize the wider region if it's fallen into the hands of terrorists. And so the Taliban, Al-Qaeda, and the TTP and all of these are coordinating to overthrow Pakistan's political establishment their government to expand their so-called Islamic Empire. So expand the caliphate project that they have, because Emirates and caliphate are synonymous. There is no difference between them. And so Pakistan is the next piece in this puzzle. After that, of course, they have their eyes on Central Asia and then the wider region.
0: Team, this is call sign Warlord 6, General Ernie Adino, you're monitoring the front lines report. Well, I got to say this. This is the height of irony now that Pakistan is under threat by the Taliban, because Pakistan itself was very instrumental in forming the Taliban and supporting it, and even came to their aid after Kabul fell to help the Taliban penetrate into your home base, your base area, the Panjshir Valley. Without that Pakistani help, I don't think the Taliban would have been able to penetrate it. In fact, when they tried without it, they got their nose seriously bloodied.
1: Yes. So this is something that we've been telling the Pakistanis since the 1990s, that supporting the Taliban will backfire. These people should not be trusted, and that this is a force of destruction. Today it's after us, tomorrow it will be after you. After 2021, we were proved, basically, our assessment came true, and now Pakistan is the number one country facing the consequences of the return of the Taliban. And now Pakistanis are going around telling everyone, don't trust this group. If we're unable to trust them, no one should trust them. Because there has been more than, 800 attacks against Pakistan since 2022. And this keeps increasing. The Taliban are now employing drones against the Pakistanis. And so the conflict is escalating. Now Pakistan, for the past seven months, have been going after cities like Kabul, Kandahar, Bagram, and so forth, even conducting attacks against the Taliban in the north, which is unprecedented.
0: Say that again. Pakistan has been conducting strikes inside Afghanistan on Taliban positions, correct?
1: Yes. Even the north.
0: Even in the north. So strategically, and I know you're aware of this, and you and I have chatted about this in the past, this kind of thing creates opportunities for the National Resistance Front.
1: Yes. So Pakistanis haven't been going after the leadership of the Taliban, but they've been going after the caches. So the Taliban are facing shortages. They are much weaker now. They are fractured. And for this reason, the resistance this year has been moving its guerrilla warfare to a more semi-conventional strategy of preparing ourselves for the ultimate phase, which is conventional warfare, to liberate parts of Afghanistan and sustain control over them before liberating the whole country. So this conflict between Pakistan and the Taliban is creating opportunities for us. Is this geopolitical shift is now in the interest of Afghanistan's people.
0: Yeah, well, I think there's also the practical shift on the battlefield. I'm certain the Taliban's had to shift some of their combat power away from the, let's say, the Panjshir Valley, closer towards the Pakistani border and inside Pakistan. Is that true or no?
1: Yes, the Taliban terrorists are facing a lot of challenges. One, they're thinly stretched throughout the country. They can't mobilize the common man in their struggle. No, it's not appealing to the people of Afghanistan to join the Taliban and go and fight anyone, whether it's us or the Pakistanis or anyone else. And so they weren't able to create that rally around the flag effect after Pakistan started bombing them, because the people are, look, you guys were the proxies of this country and that country. Why should we support you? You're not legitimate. You're not the legitimate government of Afghanistan. So the people of Afghanistan aren't showing support for the Taliban. So basically, they're being hit by a regional country. And at the same time, the people of Afghanistan are now seeing an opportunity that, look, if they are going to weaken, let's prepare ourselves to think about a post-Taliban era.
0: Exactly. All right, team, pop smoke and reposition. This call sign, Warlord 6, General Ernie Adino with the Frontlines Report. Ali Nasri and I are going to take a quick break, but we'll be right back. Stay up on the net.
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0: Okay, team, troops in the open. This is call sign Warlord 6, General Ernie Andino at the Front Lines Report. Ali Nasri of the National Resistance Front of Afghanistan is with us today. And the NRF is a major resistance group taking the fight to the Taliban and others inside Afghanistan. Their home base is the Panjshir Valley, and that's a hotbed for opposition to the regime. And we're glad they're our allies. Hey, Ali, tell us about the political process. Now, we've chatted about the military situation, but you got something going, and it's called the Vienna process. Tell us about it.
1: So the Vienna process for a democratic Afghanistan was a process that was started by us and 19 other political and civil groups in Afghanistan back in September of 2022. And the reason was, of course, we need to start unifying the democratic forces of Afghanistan before a transformation happens inside Afghanistan. And of course, we can't be politically active in Afghanistan, so we have to work outside of the country. And since then, we've had 5 meetings, and it has expanded to around 80 political groups. Basically, most political figures, political parties, and civil groups within the opposition to the Taliban. And now we have a commission that has drafted a strategic framework in order to achieve a political alternative for Afghanistan. So we are making strides. As every day passes, as every meeting passes, we're reaching a new level, and we are reaching a milestone. And so, and our thinking is we have to prepare politically right now, because what happened in 2001 was a military success. But politically, we didn't really have much time. Bonn happened within a few weeks after the military victory, and it wasn't done in a fashion that could have brought full stability inside Afghanistan afterwards. There were a lot of political mistakes made when it came to decision-making after 2001, because politically, no one was ready. And so our thinking is, let's start now instead of weeks and months before and after a total victory in Afghanistan. We should do our homework starting today, which was back in 2022. So we are.

0: specifically, you know, you can't just get together to have a meeting for the sake of having a meeting. And I know you'd agree with me, but there are some very critical, I would say, deliverables. You know, one would be a widespread effort to block or persuade, persuade nations, sovereign nations, against any recognition whatsoever of the Taliban's so-called government inside Afghanistan. I think you'd agree with me on that, right?
1: Yes, yes. Yeah. And we've been going forward with this campaign since day one.
0: You know, and here's another one. I mean, do you see, and I see value in this, but you tell me, I see this potential within the Vienna process to actually discuss and perhaps begin forming a government in exile. No?
1: So as I mentioned, we are now basically ratifying a strategic framework document, which is going to allow us to create that alternative political structure. And so we need to prepare for a alternative to the Taliban outside of Afghanistan before we take Kabul, and to be fully prepared when Kabul is liberated, or even parts of Afghanistan are liberated. In the 1990s, the internationally recognized government of Afghanistan only controlled, 30% of the geography. And it was recognized all the way up to December 2001, when it was replaced by the interim government that Ahmad Karzai headed. So we do have that example back in the 1990s, when even if we weren't control of Kabul, we were recognized as Afghanistan's government by all nations. And we were present in the United States, we were present in Europe, in the region, and elsewhere as well.
0: Hey, Dean, this is call sign Warlord 6, General Ernie Aldino. You're monitoring the Frontlines Report. Hey, real quick. Now, General Dostum used to be, I mean, at times he was allied with Ahmed Shah Massoud, with the Northern Alliance. Is he involved with the Vienna process at all?
1: Yes. Marshal Dostum and he has representatives in the Vienna process. As I mentioned, the vast majority of Afghanistan's political forces are part of the Vienna process, including Marshal Dostum and others who were involved in the Republican era.
0: Dostum had, I mean, he's an interesting guy, but he had a saying, or he was quoted years ago saying, we will not, quote, we will not submit to a government where there's no whiskey and no music. So I think that's classic for Dostum. All right, well, let's get right to this point. What can the Trump administration do here to help?
1: I believe there is a few things. One is, of course, non-recognition for the Taliban. This should be a red line. There should be no efforts to move towards recognition, which we aren't seeing any signs at the moment. So we are very much...
0: Russia did, though.
1: Yes. So the Russians became the first country to recognize the Taliban. But the Russian calculation was, if we recognize the Taliban, other countries within the region, China, Iran, Central Asian republics, and others are going to follow us. Interestingly, not even they followed the Russians, and the Chinese and the Iranians and others still haven't recognized the Taliban even after a year of the Russians doing so. And so, of course, we believe non-recognition for this terrorist group is the right policy. Two is, of course, the administration should take the resistance on the ground more seriously, that these are partners. These are people who were trained by the United States and NATO to conduct counterterrorism. And so they should be much more enabled in pursuing their struggle. And I believe that addressing this now will prevent a catastrophe anywhere around the globe by terrorists inside Afghanistan, especially on U.S. soil. And of course, if we're in power, Afghanistan is one of the richest countries when it comes to critical minerals and rare earth metals in the region. And we should take this into consideration. The international community should take this into consideration. Afghanistan has an abundance of water, has an abundance

0: lots of critical minerals, of rare earth metals, and this will definitely help economic growth inside Afghanistan and alleviate the demands that exist in the international market for all of these.
1: Well, no doubt. No doubt. But, I there are some other things that, you may want to comment on, because we've only got about a minute and a half or so left. But really, Bagram, I think the Trump administration could, they've talked about reestablishing a U.S. presence there. I can't overstress how strategically important that would be. It's centrally located between Russia, China, Pakistan, and Iran. I can't imagine we've just left that, but we did. We can provide aid, both non-lethal and lethal, to the National Resistance Front. I'm not sure what you're getting right now. There are frozen Afghan assets that are in play right now. And I don't know what is our participation with the Vienna process. Who are we sending from our country?
0: Unfortunately, there has been no one official within the Vienna process that we could say represented the United States there.
1: Oh, gosh. All right. Well, tell us, how can Americans help? Tell us about the Massoud organization. Any books or articles that you'd recommend or maybe you're working on?
0: Well, I am working on an article which is coming out. Of course, Commander Ahmad Massoud came out with his book in the United States, In the Name of My Father, Struggling for Freedom in Afghanistan. And basically, we have a foundation called the Massoud Foundation USA, which is active in the United States. These are ways anyone can connect with us and in any way, shape, or form that they are able to help us to pursue this shared campaign. I believe these are the addresses that I provide.
1: Well, unfortunately, we are out of time. We never have enough time. But we're going to invite you back, Ali. This is important. Team, we are target, mission complete for this week. Thanks for monitoring the Frontlines Report. Until next week, remember this. The secret to finding meaning in life is serving a higher purpose. The secret to happiness is freedom. And the secret to freedom is courage. Keep serving a higher purpose and stay courageous. This is call sign Warlord 6, General Ernie Audino, signing off the net.

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2: News this hour at Town Hall. I'm Bob Agnew in Washington. A Republican senator from Missouri is pushing legislation aimed at preventing judge shopping in federal courts.
3: Senator Eric Schmidt has introduced the Boasberg Act, named after U.S. District Judge Jeb Boasberg, who is accused of being a rogue judge and has repeatedly handled high-profile cases against President Trump's agenda. Schmidt says the measure would require random assignment of federal cases, increased transparency, and impose penalties for attempts to manipulate the process.
2: That is Ken Lorman reporting. The bill would also require reassignment of cases when Supreme Court rulings overturn lower court decisions. Supporters say the legislation would strengthen confidence in an impartial judiciary. K.T. McFarland, that's a former deputy national security advisor to President Trump, told the Salem Radio Network this week she'd like to find out who allowed Dr. Anthony Fauci to resume the potentially very dangerous gain-of-function research in China after the Obama administration terminated that practice.
4: You know, government, there's always a paper trail. No government official, just by their very nature, government officials don't want to be out on a limb and committing themselves to anything without authorization from somebody. So you know there's a paper trail for it. I'd like to see the paper trail. Who gave permission to turn it back on and to have gain-of-function research that was happening because it was illegal? You couldn't do it in the United States.
2: A high-profile election security measure is on its way to California voters. More on that from correspondent Willie Nelson.
5: A California voter ID initiative known as Prop 39 has qualified for the 2026 ballot after gathering more than 1 million signatures. It would require government-issued ID for in-person voting and the last four digits of an ID for mail ballots. Democratic Attorney General Rob Bonta rewrote the official ballot title in language opponents call misleading, and proponents have sued claiming he violated election law. Willie Nelson, Los Angeles.
2: More from Town Hall.
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2: A high-profile election security measure now heading to California voters.
5: A California voter ID initiative known as Prop 39 has qualified for the 2026 ballot after gathering more than 1 million signatures. It would require government-issued ID for in-person voting and the last four digits of an ID for mail ballots. Democratic Attorney General Rob Bonta rewrote the official ballot title in language opponents call misleading, and proponents have sued claiming he violated election law. Willie Nelson, Los Angeles.
2: It was a winning session to end the week on Wall Street on Friday. Despite some renewed tensions this week between the U.S. and Iran, oil prices fluctuating. The Dow Jones Industrial Average is up by 276 points at the closing bell to end the week at a very strong 52,485 on Friday. The S&P 500 eked out a 52-point gain to close at 7,489. And the high-tech NASDAQ bounced up 251 points. Breaking news at townhall.com. It was not good news for consumers of U.S. oil this week or for oil producers.
7: ExxonMobil and Chevron warned that global supplies of diesel and other refined products will likely remain tight and lead to persistently high prices in the second half of the year as the Iran war continues to cause major energy disruptions. Both companies reported large jumps in second quarter refining profits on Friday as declining fuel stockpiles combined with curtailed exports from China and refinery outages in Russia led to higher margins.
2: That is Bill Alexander reporting. A federal immigration official targeting an attorney accused of submitting fraudulent asylum claims. Homeland Security says that ICE is seeking more than $470,000 in penalties against immigration attorney Siraj Raj Singh. Investigators say he filed fraudulent documents in 54 asylum cases using nearly identical narratives. More at Town Hall.

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1: Hello, ladies and gentlemen. Welcome to American Warrior Radio. This is your host, Ben Bueller Garcia. I had a disconcerting experience recently on Twitter, X, whatever it's called this week. I got a notice from a podcast amalgamating website, pretty big one. And their message was, hey, you know, promote your podcast, you know, respond to this comment. And I went to their website trying to find a category that fit American Warrior Radio. Now, there was everything from energy healing to dad jokes to, I don't know, underwater basket weaving, but they didn't have a single category under military or veterans. I know that American Warrior Radio is not alone in this battle space. There's hundreds upon hundreds of great podcasts out there about members of our military. But as that recent experience shows, there's still a need to do more, especially as I anticipate that public focus is going to wane after Afghanistan, and civilians are going to begin to forget and appreciate the sacrifices that these military and first responder families make on our behalf. Today's guest is a veteran of both the active duty Army and the National Guard. He currently holds the rank of Colonel in the Army Reserve. He is a radio and TV broadcaster and the founder and host of the Hazard Ground podcast. Welcome to American Warrior Radio, Colonel Mark Zeno.
2: Ben, thank you so much. Appreciate being here.
1: Well, we got to help each other out. My producer's literally shaking his head when I made that comment about they didn't have a military or veteran category on that podcast website, which I found kind of odd. After we're done today, maybe I'll get on the horn and straighten them out, Mark. Now, you know all about this. You've been doing radio and TV for decades.
2: Yeah, a long time. Almost over 20 years now. And, you know, the podcast industry now for over seven. It's a tough world. And the problem with the veteran space, you know, is it's become so inundated. It's become so flooded. And somebody once told me that you know, the war movies now, the post-9/11 war movies now, are the Westerns of our parents' generation, right? They just made them nonstop. And everybody watched them, and they sort of kind of got played out, and nobody makes Westerns anymore because they sort of ran its course. And I think there's a certain amount of military fatigue, and not everybody knows what to do with it. And, you know, I think that whether, you know, the American conscious wants to admit it or not, there's a certain amount of guilt that the American public still has for not serving, right? We always hear all the time, less than 1% of people who are Americans put on the uniform, right? And those numbers are true, and it's not to say that those numbers aren't important, but at a certain point in time, it's just, you know, how much more can we continue to sort of push the veteran angle on people without them starting to feel like, hey, I didn't do enough or anything else. So it's a very tough space to navigate nowadays. I'm not sure everybody knows what to do with veterans and veteran-related content and that from that standpoint. When you're talking about whether it's audio, video, digital, you know, movies, TV, music, the veteran space is a little bit muddy, to say the least.
1: Well, I've got an idea. How about you and I just keep doing what we're doing?
2: Yeah, that's kind of the way I've approached it, right? You could try to hit a certain, you know, niche of audience. You can try to hit a certain demographic. But, you know, in reality, when it comes down to it, I think the people who are interested in this space will be interested in it and will seek it out and find it. It's never going to appeal to all the masses. I don't know that it's going to get mass appeal other than when it's shoved in your face at a sporting event. Or when it's shoved in your face, you know, prior to some sort of, you know, major event that goes on.
1: We're going to get to that, Mark, because I found your comments about that pretty interesting. But I tell you, I didn't have a chance to go through all your, 350-odd podcasts at hazardground.com. But the ones I did listen to were fascinating. And it's interesting that we have some crossover guests. Yeah, Neil Grant Hansen comes to mind. We just had him on American Warrior Radio. What a heck of an interview he gives. And, I mean, you can just hear the passion in his voice. But let's back up a little bit. You always wanted to go into radio. You were a communications major at Loyola. And you basically signed up for ROTC just to pay the bills.
2: Yeah, correct. I went to college in a pre-9/11 world. So everything was much different. You know, I've told the story several times on my podcast just about how, you know, I remember walking around my senior year and there was a job fair on campus. And my fellow classmates had asked me, are you going to the job fair? And I said, no. And they said, why? And I said, because I have to go in the Army after college. And they looked me dead in the eye and said, why don't you just get a real job?
1: Oh, wow.
2: You know, that was, I mean, but again, they I don't think they meant it as a pejorative per se, but the pre-9/11 world, you only went to the military
3: because you weren't able to get a regular job, or you were avoiding going to prison, or whatever the old narratives were, right? Like, that's kind of what it was. And so it was just a different world. And then, you know, 9/11 happened, and all of a sudden that job became very real very quickly. And here we are. So I didn't ever sign up with the intention of doing anything other than 4 years and getting out. And now, as we sit here, we approach May of 2024, and I will hit 25 years on May 14th since I've been commissioned, and still going strong.
1: Now, you did, you deployed to Iraq twice. What were you doing during your time in Iraq in terms that civilians would understand?
3: My first deployment, I basically trained the Iraqi army. I stood up and trained an Iraqi army unit, Iraqi army battalion. That was kind of my job and what I did there. So, you know, when I got there, it was only like 27 guys and a couple of broken AK-47s. And by the time I had left, I had a full battalion of, you know, almost 400 Iraqi soldiers, and they had, you know, all American Humvees and brand new weapon systems and everything else. And me and two other infantrymen, enlisted infantrymen, trained them on everything from basic infantry tactics to convoy operations to logistics to, you know, everything kind of that they needed to sort of survive on the roads of Iraq and the roads of Baghdad. So that was probably the best 15 months of my military career. I mean, it really was. Like, that was the best thing I ever did. That was the most impactful thing I ever did, you know, outside of being in command and just leading, you know, and working with American soldiers. As far as, you know, impact in my career, that deployment was the apex for me.
1: And on the second deployment?
3: Second deployment, we were there for the closeout of Iraq. It was attached to the 25th Infantry Division, and we went there to leave, Ben. That was it. It was a lot of standing around. It was a lot of just kind of waiting. You know, there wasn't really much to do with 25th Infantry Division at the time. Was, you know, there was not many kinetic operations going on, but I worked on division staff there, and it was just kind of the countdown clock was on, and that was it. I really wish we could say we had done something more, but we were going there knowing we were leaving. The world knew we were leaving, and you know, it was not a very, you know, fruitful deployment, comparatively speaking, to my first one. I mean, I still think, you know, obviously, when it comes down to it, you're still doing a job, and that slice of the pie is as important to making the whole pie as any other piece. But just, you know, it was a little bit of a different tenor for me, being in company command on my first deployment and then being on a division staff, you know, as a major on my second one. It just kind of, you know, changed the tenor of things a little bit.
1: Now, some of that time you spent working with the Army Special Forces?
3: Yes. Yeah. My first deployment was with the Green Berets and, you know, Joint Forces, Navy SEALs and everything else. I mean, that was what made that deployment so interesting. I mean, you know, I learned so much about not only myself, but just kind of, you know, the idea of small teams and working in small teams and being super effective in doing so. You know, and I say this repeatedly, you know, it's one of those things when you're in the special operations community, no one ever really stops to tell you you're doing it wrong. No one ever really stops to teach you anything. That's just because they don't have the time. Everybody is very mission focused and getting things done. It's not a place where you can kind of go and learn. The only reason I knew I was doing a good job is because they kept giving me more work. Because if you're not doing what they need you to do, guess what? They're just going to work around you. They're not going to say anything to you. They'll just keep moving.
1: Probably that explains why there's so many Green Beret interviews on your Hazard Ground podcast, which I did notice, Mark, but it's good stuff. Ladies and gentlemen, this is Ben Bueller Garcia. We're talking with Mark Zeno. He is the co-founder and host of a great podcast site. Visit hazardground.com. Just a lot of really compelling and special content there. When we come back, we're going to talk more about his experiences and kind of what we're seeing across the country. Again, this is Ben Bueller Garcia. We'll be right back. 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His father was a disabled Army veteran. His daughter was born blind. He started guiding and teaching blind skiers in the 80s and saw how powerful skiing was as a therapy for people with disabilities, and he decided to do the same thing with scuba diving. 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
1: 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Ladies and gentlemen, this is your host, Ben Bueller Garcia. We're speaking with Colonel Mark Zeno. Colonel Zeno has over two decades of service to our nation and the Army and National Guard and now the Reserves. 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How did this idea for Hazard Ground come about?
3: Interesting, because, you know, I had just moved to Georgia. My civilian job had moved me down to the Atlanta area, and I was drilling at the headquarters for the Georgia Army National Guard. And you'd walk down this hallway, and they would have all these sort of paintings of, you know, engagements, the things that the National Guard had done throughout, you know, the history of the 240-year, 50-year history of the National Guard. And I kept walking past this one painting, and it just said the Battle of Tacker Gar. And I was reading about, you know, there was a small little picture and a blurb of, a medic carrying an IV bag. And there was a little blurb about how this medic, you know, from the Kentucky National Guard had to make several runs back and forth across enemy gunfire to go retrieve medical bags and keep soldiers alive. And at the time, you know, I was working on another staff, you know, state-level staff job, and I got bored for a second, and I just said, let me research this battle. And I just Googled Battle of Tacker Gar, and then I started reading. And I started reading more and more, and I was down a rabbit hole I couldn't get out of. and I started reading about this whole entire battle, and I said to myself, how come I don't know about this? Why isn't this a movie? Why doesn't anybody know about this? Because it was just so engaging as to what had happened at the Battle of Tacker Gar in March of 2003, and nobody seemed to know about it. And I thought to myself, I go, well, everybody should know this story. Why doesn't anybody know this story? And I thought, well, I maybe have a way to tell this story. And it very close friend of mine who was commissioned with me, not let me rephrase, we weren't commissioned together. We went through our basic course together. We were in each other's wedding. We've known each other for 25 years. He had wanted to get into the podcast space as well. And we had just kind of connected at the right time. And I had mentioned to him about this whole thing that I was thinking about starting up this podcast and thinking about telling these stories, and it just sort of worked. So he had the podcast sort of background and the knowledge of how to do it and what the back end of the business. And I had the front end of the business experience of being in front of a microphone and in front of a camera. And we decided to put it together and make it work. And really the hazard ground is just about telling all those stories that never really had an opportunity to be told. Because they weren't made in the books and movies. I mean, I think that everybody who has had the experience of combat has something to share and something to tell other people. And that's just been the whole goal of the Hazard Ground, is to share those experiences from a firsthand point of view. And I think when you really dive into it and have those people tell those experiences in their own words, you get a much different picture than anybody else could ever give.
1: I tell you, we're kindred souls there, Mark. I mean, I grew up overseas, spent a lot of time with the indigenous, and I recognize the power of storytelling, and that's what we do here on American Warrior Radio, and I think that's the best way to share. I got to just have one comment about the movie. I get your point, but Dale Dye, ring a bell?
3: Yeah, he was on the podcast.
1: Yeah, he's been on here a couple times before, too, and, you know, he put the Band of Brothers actors through literally a boot camp to make sure they were representing those soldiers realistically. But I've had other veterans on who, you know, there's movies made about what something they were involved in. And I always ask myself, well, how accurate was the movie? And I'll never forget one response I got was, well, we were in Afghanistan. And that was it, right? I mean, don't get me started on the ending of Lone Survivor. But
3: well, that was, I mean, look, I always judge, and this is for me personally, when I watch a movie that's combat related, okay, I can tell about how good they have replicated the scenes by, I sort of have a biophysical response, call it PTSD or whatever, but my hands will start to shake. I could feel like adrenaline start to pump, like as if I'm almost there. If it's almost drawing me back in to that level where I am having this sort of physical response to the reaction of what I'm watching, then I know they've hit the right notes as far as the realism of what combat has to offer. I think Black Hawk Down has done that. I thought The Outpost did that very well. Even though it's not technically a war movie, but 13 Hours, The Story of Benghazi, I thought they did that very well. Lone Survivor, I don't think did that very well at all. I think Lone Survivor was bastardized by Hollywood. It was meant to tell a very particular story from a particular point of view, and that's not to denigrate any of the actors or any of the people who put it together, but it's kind of hard to squeeze that whole thing into a 90-minute, two-hour movie, so they take a lot of liberties with it, and you know, lo and behold, you get this, again, bastardized piece of work that isn't really reflective of the actual story.
1: When I tell you what, I've had the pararescue crew that was involved with pulling Marcus out, and it wasn't even close up. But that's a different rabbit hole we're going down. You consider yourself a translator. I consider myself a translator from the different side of the coin. I never served, so I've spent my whole adult life supporting those who do. But I spent enough time in and around the military where I feel I'm able to translate to my fellow civilians. You're doing the same thing, but I'm guessing it had, well, let me give you an example. I had Don Bentley on, who was an Apache pilot and now a best-selling author. Good interview. But then I saw him on a podcast interview with Jack Carr, and he was spilling his, well, Jack got him to talk about this mission he was on, and I can't remember if it was Red Wings or something, but it was a major deal. And Don just, I mean, he got choked up. It was really compelling conversation. And I'm thinking, you know, maybe he's only willing to open up that way to another veteran and not necessarily a civilian. Is that, what are your thoughts on that? Because you're veteran to veteran.
3: Yeah, I mean, I think, you know, I've said that before about, you know, the Hazard Ground in a sense where, you know, if you take the average combat veteran and you put them on Good Morning America or pick whatever you want, and they get a question from whoever the host is about combat, you'll give them a very glossed over generic answer because they know that the person on the other end doesn't truly understand the depth of the answer. That's not the case with me. You know, when I talk to people about their experiences in combat, they already have an understanding that I know exactly what they're talking about. I've walked on the same ground. I've been through the same or a similar experience You know, I understand the emotions and the background to it all that doesn't need to be said and doesn't need to be laid out. So that to me gives me a little bit of an edge, if you will, in being able to relate to the guest. And my job is to translate that into the audience, right? Is to bring the background in for the audience and be able to create and help craft this sort of picture of the mind as they're listening and watching to what they, you know, can better understand what the guest is talking about.
1: I tell you what, one of the best compliments I ever received was a Global War on Terror veteran who's now started a nonprofit foundation. And he shared with me once during an interview that to him and his space with the veterans that he communicates with and surrounded with, to him, what American Warrior Radio means is legitimacy. And I tell you what, that is, I think, as a civilian, one of the coolest things I could ever hear. Mike, when we come back, I want to talk a little bit about, I saw you do an interview where you were talking about something that I never, ever considered until I heard you say this, and that relates to making history, not making history, but recording history. And frankly, I never saw myself as doing that, but now I feel enlightened after seeing your experience, you know, 20 years of broadcast. I'm going to take your word for it. So we come back. I'd like to chat a little bit more about that. Folks, don't forget, check out hazardground.com. 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

0: Welcome back to American Warrior Radio, ladies and gentlemen. This is your host, Ben Bueller Garcia. We're talking with Colonel Mark Zeno. Among other things, Mark has got just an outstanding podcast called the Hazard Ground Podcast, hazardground.com. Before the break, Mark, I was just thinking that, I mean, you had done an interview where you talked about these, not only these interviews compelling and you're acting as a translator and you're communicating these important messages, but in many ways, you are now, you and I, are historians. We're recording history, and I think about some of the guests I've had on the show. Dick Cole, who was General Doolittle's co-pilot on the famous Tokyo Raid. Pearl Harbor survivors, Medal of Honor recipients, Woody Williams, who was just a peach. Mike Day. And thinking back, these folks are all now gone. They're no longer able to tell their own stories, but we've got it now, and the internet is forever, right?
1: Yeah, I mean, again, it was one of those sort of byproducts of doing the show. Like, I only intended to tell great stories, right? Like, that's all I wanted to do was get great stories out there for people to hear. And one of the byproducts of that was, you know, well, I should say two of the byproducts. One byproduct was we delved into topics of PTSD, soldier suicide, you know, mental health, physical health. I mean, you know, politics, whatever it may be. All these other conversations came out of every episode because it just, that's the way a lot of the guests, you know, framed their personal story. But the other part of it was, is that we're chronicling history. I mean, there's a dad that I interviewed whose son was 6 or so, or daughter was 6 or 7 years old, that in 10 years is going to say, Daddy, what did you do in the war? And their father's going to be able to say to them, go listen to the Hazard Ground. I did this podcast. Go listen to this, and then we can talk about it. Right? I mean, like, it's one of those things that you just, I never realized that we are putting together history that's there forever in a firsthand account. Mm-hmm. I mean, think about it. How many books have been written about World War II or whatever it may be, or World War I, and you're getting a third-person account or just a second-person account of it. We are actually telling a story from people in their own words, and I think that's unique, and I think it's special. And I think when my grandchildren are out there researching the Iraq War and you know, the Afghanistan War, and they hear these stories, they'll be able to get a firsthand account from them. So I think there's something pretty special and unique about that.
0: I tell you, one of the coolest interviews I ever did, and you know, I find it important because, again, my audience is the civilian population, communicating things that they don't know about. One of the coolest interviews I ever did was with a young man who joined the Merchant Marine when he was 16 and served in the Second World War in the Pacific and saw some action. And I bet you a lot of people don't even, probably have never even heard of the Merchant Marines, much less given some thought to their experiences and what they did to win that war for us. Where do you source your guests?
1: I basically just have to search them out on my own. And I mean, it's not really that difficult, but you know, the hard part is once I've located guests is kind of doing the background research on my own about their story, right? Because, you know, the Hazard Ground, people have become accustomed to it being more combat focused. Now, not every story on the Hazard Ground is combat focused, because I think that there are a lot of other stories out there that are combat adjacent, if you will, that still have a ton of purpose and have a ton of, you know, actual legitimacy to it. I mean, we've interviewed several Gold Star spouses, mothers, family members, and those are always powerful. We've interviewed people who have you know, gone on to every walk of life, whose story is more about what they're done after combat, not what they've necessarily done in combat. And I think that's a story we're telling because we want veterans to feel like, hey, guess what? You know, your life doesn't end because you're out of uniform. There's another phase of what's next, and you should embrace that and go after it. So there's always, you know, angles to every story, but we try to keep them all combat focused, at least to a certain extent. I mean, a lot of the people listening to the show will sometimes write in and say, hey, that guest didn't really belong. And like, you know, they didn't qualify, so to speak. You know, they weren't really in combat. And I try to remind everybody, guys, not everybody's story is going to be exactly the same. Not everybody's story is going to have this juicy combat tale. And it's interesting because, Ben, you know, when a lot of people who I reach out to be on the show, you know, and they say, well, I don't really have like a great story. You know, I don't really have that. I've seen your guest list. I don't really have a story like any of these people. And I'm like, you have a story and somebody will be able to relate to it. And that's the thing, because you'd be surprised how often I have heard from people who write in when they say, I know exactly what, when that person said that, I know exactly what they were thinking. I know exactly what they were feeling. And it's not necessarily about some person who is in heavy combat and heavy fighting. Sometimes it's just about somebody who is going through a really tough time and figured out a way through it that guests can relate to.
0: I tell you, I've So because I knew you were coming on the show, I had to just do a quick statistical check, Mark, just to see where I rank. I've got, it'll be 638 shows under my belt once you come on. And to me, I smile when you talk about that, because it's gotten to a point now where it's probably 30% me researching and sourcing my guests. And a lot of them come from referrals from other guests. But then we do get, you know, stuff all the time from national PR agencies and publicists. And sometimes it's surprising that the publicist's pitch is so bad. But I want to give people an opportunity. And then it turns out that is one of the, you know, better guests I've had on the show. And they're not always necessarily a Medal of Honor winner or a 4-star general. I mean, they might just be, you know, a guy that, like I said, a merchant marine guy, or, you know, somebody who is driving trucks. So you never know where that acorn is going to come from, do you?
1: No, 100%. And again, like you, you know, I found LinkedIn is an amazing resource for guests. I'm not even going to lie. Because there are so many military networks of people who are retired or people who have moved on and trying to transition. And you start to see who all these other people follow and who they, you know, are connected with on LinkedIn. And you just start to see a little bit more about their story, because you could tell, like, you know, I'm sure you can and I can just because we've done this enough. But I could just look at where they served, what unit they were in, and what they did, and I know exactly where they were, whether it was in Afghanistan or Iraq, and, you know, where the unit was, just because I've done enough of these to have the background information on that. But again, it's one of those things where understanding that whole thing, it really is the connective tissue between all these guests, is pretty impressive sometimes.
0: I tell you, we've got just a couple minutes before we have to take another break, Mark, and I'm really enjoying this. I feel like I'm in therapy right now with I've got a free expert here. Only once in all the time I've been doing this show did we have a follow-up conversation with one of our listeners who accused one of our guests. It wasn't completely stolen valor. It was just she alleged that some of the details were not quite right. Is that a concern for you as well?
1: Absolutely. I mean, look, I've had a handful of instances where that has happened, where somebody has wrote in after the fact and said, I serve with this person, that's not true, and here's this, that, and the other, yada, yada, yada. And typically what I've done in that instance is, one, I reach back out to the guests and I keep it as anonymous as I can. I said, listen, somebody wrote in and claimed this, this, and this. It's incumbent on us as a show to make sure that our guests are being forthright and truthful about their experience, because we're not about, over-grandizing trying to create some narrative and story that's not necessarily true. We want our guests to understand, you know, that their combat story is important to us, but it's got to be accurate. So, you know, when that happens, we try to reconcile it. And if the guests can reconcile it, we generally take them at their word, because, you know, again, I believe if somebody who's been in uniform for 25 years, at my level, I see a different picture than somebody at the enlisted level does, at senior levels, at somebody at the mid-manager level. I mean, there's different, you know, ways to look at these things. But in generally, as long as there's no concrete proof, I give the guests the liberty to tell the story in their own words. But yeah, there have been a couple of guests who we've had to pull the episode down. Yeah. We've just taken it down. Like, you know, if they didn't respond, or they didn't, you know, refute it, or they didn't, or weren't willing to, you know, contest or provide information, we take it down. I've taken it down then. And I believe that's just the right thing to do, just simply because the last thing I want for the other 347 guests, whatever it is for their story to be devalued because we've left up one or two that are completely suspect.
0: Yeah, well, you got to watch out for your own credibility. Mark, I worked in minor league sports in a previous life. When I come back, I learned something else from your interview that I might be part of the problem. So when we come back, we'll talk more about that. Ladies and gentlemen, Ben Bueller Garcia will be right back. Thank you for tuning in to American Warrior Radio. 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Thank you.
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0: 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Ladies and gentlemen, this is your host, Ben Bueller Garcia. We're talking with Colonel Mark Zeno. Colonel Zeno's got a great podcast. I encourage you to check it out. It's called the Hazard Ground Podcast, hazardground.com. Mark, as I teased before the break, see, I used that little radio phrase there, huh? I'm getting better. I spent some time working in several front offices of some minor league sports teams, and you've got some pretty strong opinions about sports teams and their hero for a game practice.
1: I frankly don't believe for one second that any one of those sports leagues are doing it for benevolent purposes. I mean, individuals are, but at the end of the day, you know, what happens here is then people don't look at it this way, right? When they put a hero of the game up there and they put the veteran of the game, sure, they walk them down on the field and they announce them and tell them, and the whole place applauds and goes, you know, bananas and USA, and everybody feels great. And everybody thinks, oh my God, this team is, look what they do. They honor veterans. They care about so much about people. What they don't realize is that when they flash their name up there on the big screen, people forget to see at the bottom, there's a sponsor there. And that sponsor wrote a check, probably six figures, even higher, to be up on the big screen attached to this whole thing. And the team just made money off doing that. Now, if you take any veteran and say, hey, do you want to bring you and your family and we'll put you up in a suite, you can eat and drink for free and watch the game from the suite? Nobody is going to say no to that. Heck, I wouldn't say no to that, right? Hey, Mark, you want to take you and your kids to do a basketball game? Basically, we'll put you in a suite. Yes, I'd love to go. That'd be an amazing experience for my kids. I absolutely would go. But the minute they throw a sponsor up there, they've now made money off of it. And that's the reason they did it. They didn't do it because they wanted to be kind. Sure, there's that level to it, but sports teams and sports organizations are doing this routinely. I did this all the time. They unfurl this big flag on top of the field and whatever it is, and I go, and I look at it, I go, what are we doing? Like, what's the reason for doing that? It's a one-sided equation. I think these sports teams, I think they steal goodwill from people to believe that they genuinely care when all this stuff is about making money, because they don't do anything unless it turns a profit for them. That's the way sports teams behave. I've been in sports media for 20 years. There's nothing that these sports teams do that doesn't generate profit for them, particularly the NFL. And nobody brags more about what they put in the collection plate than the NFL. Their Salute to Service campaign is nothing but complete BS. So they'll sit there and tell you, oh, and if you do the math, it's really not that hard to figure out. Oh, we've donated $21 million over the Salute to Service campaign, whatever it may be. Take that number, divide it by the number of years they've been doing Salute to Service, 12. Take that number, then divide it by 32, because there's 32 teams that share the revenue that the NFL gets, right? So they all share the cost. When you break that down, Ben, you're talking about each team donating like $171,000.

0: from these sports teams under the guise of doing something nice for people, when in reality, it's just a money-making proposition.
1: I don't know that you feel very strongly about this whole topic, Mark. I'm not getting that vibe off you. I tell you, I do want to talk a little bit about merging vets and players, though, but real quick, I belong to a, I don't know if you're, well, yeah, you're probably familiar with the Havoc Journal. You've had Charles Faint on.
0: Yeah.
1: We've got like a little Facebook group, the writers there, we share, and one of our favorite things is to share the most ridiculous stock military photos. And, you know, you got the lady there saluting with the wrong hand. And then the most recent one I saw was, it was supposed to be a soldier with his two infant, embracing his two infant children. And it clearly was made with AI. The language on the uniform was not any language of this planet. I mean, it looked like Vulcan or something. And then if you look closely, one of the children actually had eight fingers on one hand. And it made me chuckle and shake my head, but that was a campaign that some organization was doing to supposedly, you know, promote their support for veterans. And I just look at that garbage and I just say, man, come on, seriously, you don't have the time to reach out to a real veteran. There's not a real veteran on your staff who could look and say, look, that uniform is completely jacked up. That's wrong. But yeah, I don't. Yeah. Okay. Not, and see, now you're getting me going, Mark. We don't want that. Got to watch my blood pressure. I had Nate Boyer on the show 2 years ago, who's a Green Beret, and correct me if I'm wrong, may still be the oldest NFL rookie in the modern era.
0: That may sound about right. I think I'm going to go down that one, yeah.
1: Okay. And he's associated with Merging Vets and Players, and you are too. Strikes me as just a wonderful organization. What first inspired, well, first, let's back up a little bit. What is the mission of the organization?
0: Merging Vets and Players is a peer-to-peer support group that takes veterans and former professional athletes and puts them together to help them with transition as the uniform comes off. And that we found that, you know, it's that whole sort of idea that veterans are looking for that new squad, that new platoon to be a part of, and athletes are looking for that new team, that new locker room to be a part of. And those sort of feelings and those sort of, you know, transitions are very similar. So putting them together was a natural fit. And Nate, again, who was a Green Beret and also a professional athlete, you know, understand that as well as anybody.
1: And did he recruit you, or how did you get involved in the program there?
0: When they opened up the Atlanta chapter, I had just, you know, went as a veteran just because I wanted to check it out and see who it was. And then they had some changes in the organization, and Nate reached out to me and asked me if I would run the Atlanta chapter. And long story short, I said yes. So it just sort of worked out.
1: Well, it's a great organization, and I need to maybe have Nate or someone back on again. Folks, you can look up vetsandplayers.org, find out what is they're doing to help. It's an interesting matchup with I wouldn't think to connect a professional sports athlete with a veteran, but you're right. They're both looking for that second mission. We're down to just about 3 minutes here, sir. Just one quick question. What is your sense about recruitment right now? All the branches seem to be struggling.
0: I don't think we have a recruiting problem. I think we have a leadership problem. I think that yes, recruiting numbers are down, but it's not down because people don't want to serve. It's down because what we've seen happen over the course of the last two or three years through COVID and everything else, we have seen our military become politicized, and we have seen our military be used as pawns in political games. And what we haven't seen is anybody in the military who wears a uniform stand up at the risk of their own career and go, this is wrong. We don't need to be doing this. This is not who we are and what we do. What we've seen them all do is be quiet, sit back, say nothing, and not do anything. And that includes, oh, by the way, the withdrawal of Afghanistan and the lack of accountability that didn't come from our senior leaders in the whole thing. Look, nobody is asking anybody at the top of our organization, the very highest level of organization, to be perfect. But what we are asking you to do is lead and be accountable. And the problem is that, you know, yes, we are facing a younger generation of people who's raised completely differently, who doesn't see the value in the military the way people of my generation did and doesn't want to serve. However, that doesn't mean that if you are leading people the right way and giving the impression to the outside world that this organization is strong, that this organization has merit, that this organization is one that you want to be a part of, that I think that's the real issue. I mean, you're not going to change young kids. You're not going to change what you're up against as far as competition for it. I don't think that, you know, advertising with The Rock is going to

0: and the United Football League is going to fix the recruiting problem.
1: Yeah.
0: I don't think that being on TikTok is going to fix the recruiting problem. What I think is going to fix the recruiting problem, okay, is the ability to go to work, do the job of what the military is supposed to do, and stay the hell out of politics and vaccines and all the other stuff that we got sucked into that we had no business being sucked into.
1: I tell you, Mark, I've got we have a friend in common who was lieutenant colonel, and after that disastrous Afghan withdrawal, he resigned his commission. He said, in good conscience, I can no longer wear the uniform of the United States Army. So this is serious business. Mark Zeno, thanks for spending some time with us today. Again, folks, you can visit Hazard Ground Podcast, hazardground.com. And Mark, I sure appreciate your time today, and thanks for what you're doing. I'm very proud of you, and I really appreciate the product you're producing.
0: Well, Ben, those words mean a lot to me. Thank you so much for having me. I really appreciate it.
1: All right, brother. Stay safe. 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
1: I've often joked that America's decline began when the fedora went out of fashion. Of course, it wasn't the hat. It was what the hat represented. Look at random street photos from the first half of the 20th century. Factory workers, clerks, business people, most dressed with purpose. They represented themselves well. Self-respect mattered. Compare that to many public scenes today. Immediate gratification has replaced respect and decorum. We want the reward before the effort. Convenience without the discipline. Comfort and casual has morphed into sloppy and unkempt. No civilization is built on that foundation. Lasting societies are built by people willing to work before they celebrate, to prepare before they perform. It even shows in the language we use. The fedora hat didn't hold America together. Character did. 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Find us anytime on Spotify, YouTube, or at themikehewittshow.com.
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14: 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The Battle Creek Bridge crosses Battle Creek on Gillies Ferry Road. The north side of the bridge is in Shasta County and the south side is in Tehama County. It was built in 1911, is 152 feet long, and was engineered by Robert L. Reading, son of Major Reading. In 1984, a new bridge was built on its east side because it was too narrow, load-limited, and posted for less than current legal loads. The old bridge was left in place and today is listed on the National Register of Historic Places. A Moment in History by KCNR and historian Dottie Smith. To find out more about Dottie Smith, go to the Shasta County Historical Society.
15: Senior U.S. intelligence officials. John Scott reporting.
16: Kathy McFarland, the former Deputy National Security Advisor to President Trump, told the Salem Radio Network this week, it is beyond her imagination as to who thought it was a good idea to allow Dr. Anthony Fauci at the NIH to fund gain-of-function research in China of all countries.
17: And if you're going to do it abroad, why China? Why the Chinese Army bioweapons lab that you've got one wing of that you're going to devote to doing this research?
16: Dr. Fauci refused to answer questions about his handling of the COVID-19 pandemic when he appeared this week before a Senate committee on Capitol Hill. KT McFarland was interviewed about that appearance on the Salem Radio Network this week. New York is suing the prediction market company Kalshi, calling it an illegal gambling operation, seeking to shut down its business in the state. Officials also want the company to surrender profits earned from New York customers. More of these stories at Town Hall.
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16: Firefighters are battling the last hotspots of that monster wildfire burning in France.
19: Firefighters in southwestern France were working to control the last hotspots of a massive wildfire on Friday. The blaze has burned an area four times the size of Paris. That's about 162 square miles, and it initially forced 224,000 people to flee their homes.
16: Also at townhall.com, President Trump has threatened more strikes on Iran as the U.S. pushes to reopen the Strait of Hormuz. Speaking on Friday, he said the U.S. will hit Iran very hard until they can't take it anymore. The administration wants to make sure that Mexican train crews hauling freight just over the border can understand key safety information in English. Also, that the common practice of using foreign crews to cross into the U.S. does not threaten American jobs. Breaking news at townhall.com. Football analyst and former Dallas Cowboys quarterback Tony Romo has been suspended by CBS.
20: This following Romo's arrest on suspicion of operating while intoxicated. The 46-year-old Romo was pulled over July 23rd while traveling on Interstate 43 in Milwaukee. He was arrested after he performed poorly on standardized field sobriety tests, and the police report noted an open bottle of alcoholic beverage was found in Romo's vehicle.
16: That is Bill Alexander reporting. The Federal Communications Commission Chairman Brendan Carr defending his agency's actions against ABC, saying broadcasters have a duty to operate in the public interest. Carr's comments follow ABC's accusations this week. The FCC is retaliating against it for political content. ABC opposes the FCC's early review of its local broadcast licenses, claiming that review is an attempt to chill the network's protected free speech. More at Town Hall.
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23: 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Can I get Falun Gong organs? Absolutely. Those are the ones we have. Those are the best.
24: This is your host, Scott Bertram. 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That was Jan Jakelic. He's the author of Killed to Order, China's Organ Harvesting Industry and the True Nature of America's Biggest Adversary. We'll talk about the evidence with Jan on today's program. Also, later on, Kelly Scott Franklin from Hillsdale's English Department joins us to go in-depth into another poem from Emily Dickinson. First, pleased to be joined right now by Jan Jakelic. He is the author of the book Killed to Order, China's Organ Harvesting Industry and the True Nature of America's Biggest Adversary. He's also senior editor at the Epoch Times, host of American Thought Leaders as well. Jan, thanks so much for joining us.
23: Scott, I'm thrilled to be here.
24: This is a book that you could perhaps find in some sort of science fiction. You think it's not real. You think it can't be happening. And yet the data and information is strong. This is about systemic forced organ harvesting in China. Why is this happening? And how do we know it's happening?
23: Excellent questions. Let me explain to you one example of what we discovered back in 2026. And I think that will kind of open up the road, if you will, to answer both of your questions. Okay. So there was a Israeli transplant surgeon, actually former head of the Israeli Transplant Association, named Yaakov Levy. And he was a heart transplant surgeon, and he had a patient who one day had a really bad condition, and his patient told him, look, I'm tired of waiting. I might not make it. They've scheduled it for me in China in 2 weeks, and I'm going. And Jakob, he couldn't believe this, right? And I'll explain to you in a moment, if it's not obvious, why there's all these red flags going off in his head. Mm-hmm. He just couldn't believe that this was possible. But the guy went and got it done and came back with his new heart. And that was one of the whistleblowers back in 2006, that kind of, I kind of say I was hit over the head by the evidence, if you will, because I'd heard rumors that we knew that actually that the Chinese Communist Party surgeons had killed people for organs before, but the idea that it was happening at a large scale in a sort of systematic, industrialized way was not something that I conceived or wanted to believe, if you will, okay? So That's a starting point.
24: Can you juxtapose or contrast the way things work in an ethical society, an ethical system, with the way that things work in China?
23: Absolutely. So here in the U.S., if you, let's say I need a new heart, someone has to have a catastrophic accident. And that accident is a very specific kind of accident, because if the person loses all circulation, it's that catastrophic. Those organs degrade very quickly. You can't transplant mm-hmm. from a heart from a person like that. So it has to be a very specific kind of accident. But on the flip side, you also don't want to transplant for someone who has a chance of making it, right? And there's an ethics team that has to make that call. It's a tough call to make. And then on top of that, you also need to match for blood type and tissue type. And the reason for that is that our bodies reject foreign objects, including organs. So we try to approximate organs that are as close to us to maximize the likelihood that the organ will keep, of course, this is including the anti-rejection drugs and everything else. Mm-hmm. And size also matters. Size is something that's, my point here is that it's very rare, actually, to get the right heart for a person. And so this catastrophic accident happens, this donor appears, and there's this field of people that are waiting for that heart. And there's an algorithm that decides who gets to the top of the line, right? Based on availability, based on how long they've been waiting, their need, all that kind of stuff. That's a normal system. Okay. And the Chinese system under the Communist Party is the exact reverse. And let me explain why. There's a little bit of a background, and this is something actually that I know has been discussed at Hillsdale to some extent. So I'm very happy to say that. In communist China, they have this long history of creating class enemies, okay, mm-hmm. what they call black classes. And so the first one was, let's call them the landowners. Okay. The revolution happens. It's 1949. The Communist Party says, hey, we don't do private property. We're going to take that land. Okay. Except that there's all these people that have worked hard for their land or inherited it, and they have friends, and they're not going to go easily. Right. Obviously. So what they did was they figured out a way, and this is every totalitarian system seems to do this very effectively. They seize the means of dissemination of information, i.e. the media and so forth. And then they use that to push mass dehumanizing propaganda into the system about the group. So, for example, for the landowners, actually, landowning is evil. These landowners themselves are evil. They're contemptible. You should fear them. They're dangerous. Actually, they took that land from you. You should get it back. You know, you deserve it. So we're going to help, et cetera, et cetera, et cetera. And that conditions, what that does is when it's done en masse, you know, again and again, it conditions our minds. And some people are more susceptible, some are less mm-hmm. to this, to basically bad things being done to this group of people. Okay. Now there is kind of a way out usually. And the way out is if the landowner says, great Communist Party, thank you for emancipating me from the land. Thank you. I thought land ownership was reasonable. Now I know I'm wrong. And anyway, if they do this, become contrite, you know, basically subjugate themselves to the will of the party, they might live. Otherwise, you know, a lot of people were killed. And actually, there has been many, many of these class enemies, black classes that have been created by the regime over the years. Part of the reason is also to show the rest of the population what will happen if you go mm-hmm. against the regime. It's like an education tool or something. So this is an important piece of this puzzle, because in 1999, a group became black classed, if you will, and that was Falun Gong practitioners. And this is where some very evil person, and I kind of hypothesize about who this is in the book and how this developed exactly. We don't know for sure, but they started blood typing, tissue typing, and organ scanning these people en masse, incarcerated in the system, and creating a database, right? So now, let's say I'm a wealthy transplant tourist, and unfortunately people have done this in some scale. I need my new heart. I'm desperate. I pay my 100 or 200 grand, which is the going rate. And now there's a database, right? And because mm-hmm. there's so many people in the database, that perfect match for me already exists. And that person can be shipped and killed to order so that I can live.
1: How widespread is this in China? How many transplants are we talking over the course of a year? How many people are killed over the course of a year in China?
23: So the rough estimate, and this is very rough because remember, this is all a state secret, right?
1: Right.
23: But there was this massive growth of hospitals, right? The Falun Gong persecution begins. They incarcerate massive amounts of people. And suddenly the organ industry just starts to skyrocket. They're building hundreds of hospitals, okay, hundreds. And so, and each of those hospitals is going to be doing some basic at least a little amount of work, because it's a lot of work to set up a transplant team. So if you assume the most sort of cautious estimates and you just say this giant transplant team is just doing one transplant today, the reality is they'll be doing more. Mm-hmm. But let's say you were just, so that would, you would get about 60,000 transplants per year. More realistic would be 90,000, 100,000, something like that. Ethan Guttman testified about this in Congress, I think in 2016, about that estimate. So it's a very large number of transplants. That's not people, that's transplants, right?
1: Right.
23: So with the advent of technologies like ECMO, which is a machine that replaces heart and lungs and allows circulation, one of the pieces of evidence we collected was that when those portable ECMO machines came online, what happened was that these transplant hospitals started buying them like hotcakes because, you know, it's a life-saving device here in America, right? It allows you to fix heart and lung situations, kind of bypassing them in a case of severe trauma. In China, they use them as a perfusion device to keep mm-hmm. the body healthy so more organs can be transplanted out of a body. This is the scale we're talking about.
1: Jan Jakelic is with us. Killed to Order is his book, China's Organ Harvesting Industry and the True Nature of America's Biggest Adversary. More with him next. I'm Scott Bertram. This is the Radio Free Hillsdale Hour.
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1: We're back on the Radio Free Hillsdale Hour. I'm Scott Bertram. Janja Kelek is with us. We're talking about his new book, Kill to Order, China's Organ Harvesting Industry and the True Nature of America's Biggest Adversary. Jan, something I noticed when reading is that we hear stories occasionally, people going to foreign countries for surgeries, and sometimes the results aren't great, doesn't work out well, there are infections, right? You get a chop job. That doesn't seem to be the case here at all in China, meaning this is a very efficient and very successful process that they've put together in this organ transplant, this forced organ transplant system.
23: Well, the set of incentives is different, right? So I've actually been just learning more about this in your sort of run-of-the-mill, pretty horrible cartel transplant deal, right? Which, of course, those exist as well. It's kind of like any organ into any body. Because, you know, you make the deal, you're desperate. Someone says a cartel can broker it. You obviously know that this organ is coming from illicit sources. And then, you know, if it fails, which it often does, what's your recourse? You're going to complain to the cartel that it didn't work out, right?
1: Right.
23: That doesn't even make sense, right? So that's kind of how it works there. But here we have something where, and that's actually 150 years is the target of their elite longevity project. It's called Project 981. They claim, and you always have to take every Chinese statistic with a massive grain of salt that has a political valence first. The reality valence is not even second, right? But I think directionally, I'm sure it is correct. They say 16 years more life for people that are part of the elite longevity project. And yeah, so if you're a Chinese super elite, you have unlimited on-demand organs available to you in perpetuity, right? Basically forever. And that's, you know, people ask me how much money do people, we estimate it's about a $9 billion annual industry, right, across these hospitals in China. But this is like a whole different level of value, right? If you have no moral boundary and you're ready to have people killed for organs, of course, you also want it to work very well.
1: Yeah.
23: And then, you know, you're going to get in bed with other people who share your lack of morals because they want that longevity, too. There was even this, there's an obituary that was sent to me a few years ago. It was kind of creepy and weird, but basically in the obituary, the author writes about the person that passed who was a vice minister, very high level official in the Chinese Communist Party. And he was known to talk about how many organs he had transplanted. And this actually made it into the obituary, unbelievably, right? Like, I just didn't even know what to make of it then. Now I do.
1: Jan, when we look at this system, something you point out throughout the book is it's very secretive. And it's hard to know a lot about it because the victims here of the systemic forced organ harvesting, they don't survive. There's a whistleblower in the book, and there's also one person who did survive, and there's some stories from him. How do we know what we know, or at least how do we know what we think we know about this Chinese system?
23: So there's, you know, as David Matus, who's, I think, one of the heroes of the research of this whole thing, he just says, you know, our problem is not too little evidence, but too much evidence. He likes to say that. It's true. We have really a great amount of evidence of a variety of sorts. I mean, in the early years, one of the problems is that the moment that you reveal some of the evidence, you reveal how you collected it, and then they would close that way of gathering the evidence, if you will, right? So in the early years, there were hospitals that advertised online that said, here's the price list and you can get it in 2 weeks. If you can believe, imagine that. We archived some of these, thank goodness, because as soon as we started reporting on this, those ads disappeared. Okay. people called hospitals and said, hey, I'm looking for organs. Can I get them in 2 weeks? Absolutely. Can I get Falun Gong organs? Absolutely. Those are the ones we have. Those are the best. It was Falun Gong were known to be unusually healthy, by the way. So that's part of the sort of weird allure or whatever, right? And by the way, there's something else I want to mention, right? No one really did anything about this for 15 or 16 years, right? This is we believe it started around 2000. The Falun Gong are persecuted in 99. It's really grows like super quick until 2005, 2006, and then it plateaus for a bit and keeps growing, okay? But in 2015 and 2016, the Chinese Communist Party picks another group, adds another group. In the northwest of China, there's a group called the Uyghur Muslims. Mm-hmm. It's an ethnic minority in China. It's a strategically important area. The U.S. official position on what the CCP is doing up there is genocide, that they're eradicating this entire group of people. And so what they did up there is they dehumanized them with similar rhetoric, again, as they always do, incarcerated 1 million+. But then they went further. Because the whole area is run like a police state, basically, they started blood typing and tissue typing people in their homes. Right. Basically, blood and DNA is enough to do the matching. And that's what they've done through almost the whole population up there, from what I'm told.
1: Jan Jakelic is with us. Killed to Order is his book, China's Organ Harvesting Industry and the True Nature of America's Biggest Adversary. You point out that the system makes everyone complicit in these crimes. That includes people inside China, but also outside of China. And in some ways, the United States being complicit. Why haven't we done more about this? Why hasn't the rest of the world done more about this? And how has China sort of manipulated us, perhaps, to make us complicit in their activities?
23: So it's very interesting. Like, I'll share a little bit about how this sort of complicity works, right? But let's just super briefly internally, right? As an example, right? You get called in to buy one of the, you know, MSS, Ministry of State Security people, and you're told, okay, well, comrade, I'd like to know what your wife did last night. She didn't come home on time. I was like, oh, you know, you're creeped out. They're watching you. You kind of know they're watching you. It's kind of how the system works. But you're like, you know, you can't really say no to those people. Actually, my mother faced this sort of thing in Poland. And what she said was, I'm not really made out to say anything. I'm not really made out to do this kind of thing. That's you could say that, because it's like directly going against these guys wasn't a good idea. This is what I've been told. Right. So anyway, so they let her go, but she lost her travel rights. She was revealed. She wasn't like this big activist, but she was revealed as someone that was not on the regime's side. Right. But what they could do in that situation, very often do, though, if my mother had had a kid, if she was married and if we had this situation that I described, the next thing the guy would say is like, well, actually, my compatriot is over there with your daughter at her school, just making sure that she's safe. Are you sure you don't want to tell us what your wife was up to last night? Right. And at that moment, you have to make the decision. What do I do? Right. And so you probably say where your wife was, because you think, well, I got to protect my daughter. They're going to do something to my daughter. Right. Mm-hmm. And now, first, you know, you were forced into this. You didn't ever want it to make this decision, but you are now morally compromised because you had to do something immoral. And they work at you this way in small ways to make these. And this is, you know, a word of truth is worth more than the world. I'm kind of butchering a Solzhenitsyn line here a little bit, but this is the reason, because it just becomes, you know, just you're constantly having to lie to survive. You lie more, but kind of breaking out of that is very powerful, very empowering, right? In the system. So that's one way that people get complicit. And if you're an American working in China, you have to kind of participate that inadvertently. You have to participate kind of in the lie, if you will. You're forced to bribe people and so forth.
1: That's Jan Jakelic. His book is Killed to Order. We'll continue our conversation next. I'm Scott Bertram. This is the Radio Free Hillsdale Hour.
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2: Welcome back to the Radio Free Hillsdale Hour. I'm Scott Bertram. Jan Jakelic is joining us today. He is the author of Kill to Order, China's Organ Harvesting Industry and the True Nature of America's Biggest Adversary. Some of this is hard to believe, but as Jan told us earlier, he has been convinced by the evidence and has written this book, Killed to Order. Jan, you were just telling us about some of the complicity and the ways China encourages, demands, internal complicity with all their operations. What about externally? How does China get other countries, the United States, others, to be at least somewhat complicit in their actions, including this organ harvesting?
3: It's just simply the moment that you start having a financial relationship, right? A regular financial relationship with someone on the other side. This is they had a whole kind of class of people that were, you can think of it as the wooers of the barbarians. They viewed, you know, they were the name for the Westerners. And actually Jiang Zemin, who started the Falun Gong persecution, that was his job. He was an expert at this, on his rise to the top of the Chinese Communist Party. He actually had that deep relationship with Senator Dianne Feinstein long before he wrote all the way to the top. And this financial relationship is built, and what you say if you're one of these wooers, so to speak, is you're like, well, look at this great relationship that we've created, right? We're changing China. You and I are making, you know, big change in China. We're of course doing very well financially alongside that, but then there's those hardliners, those bad guys that want things to do it the old way, right? And so now, okay, so let me tell you, since we're friends, here's what you shouldn't do. Don't say anything bad about it. Don't talk about human rights. You know, we'll have to transfer some technology here to placate them, but we're making a difference. We're working together to change China. This was like the standard line. So many people, a lot of people believed it even, right? Because, well, first of all, you know, there's this famous Upton Sinclair quote where he says, you know, it's hard for someone to notice something if they're financially incentivized to not notice it.
2: Jan, how far does the complicity go? How deep are we involved in this morass, so to speak?
3: Like, we've trained some of those surgeons in China. Those Chinese surgeons come to America and get trained and then go do kill to order forced organ harvesting, which is, you know, as far as we know, by vast amount, the major way it's done over there. There may be some legitimate transplantation, but it's sort of hidden amidst the system. Remember, the incentive structures are really terrible against creating an ethical system like I described earlier, because it's complicated, right? It's incredibly complicated to have a system like that. You have to find the right people and match them. Here, you've got the matches. You've just got them incarcerated, and you don't even think of them as being particularly useful human beings at all. Right. So it's like a bank, organ bank, right? It's really messy. We have partnerships with universities. We have partnerships with hospitals. We have NEH funding for some of these institutions. We provide some of the technologies, like I mentioned, ECMO and other things that actually, there's a company that provided the technology to do that DNA matching up in Xinjiang. Uh-huh. It just sort of goes on and on and on. And so let's say you're one of these people that really doesn't believe that America should be, worried about anything outside of America. We have enough problems here, sir. I personally believe that when it comes to these kinds of atrocities, that you saw how it spread from the Falun Gong to the Uyghurs. Mm-hmm. I'm even seeing this really significant uptick in dehumanizing rhetoric against Christians right now in China. And, my friend Bob Fu, who runs China Aid, agrees with me. That's a nonprofit ministry that basically supports persecuted Chinese Christians. And so what does that mean? I don't know for sure, but I do know that this dehumanizing rhetoric precedes, being added to the databases.
4: Right.
3: So that concerns me quite a bit. And it's just, this is with these atrocities, they always heard, but let's say you're one of these people that says, you know what, let's focus on America. At the very least, we shouldn't be complicit in this, We can stop all those channels by which we're kind of helping it all function and work like that. There is, the International Society of Heart and Lung Transplantation, they've cut off the Chinese Communist Party and all of any basically institution in China. They will not accept any papers related to transplantation because they see this as real. So if some people are starting to take a position here, there's legislation in the Senate right now that has just come out of committee, hopefully will be voted on soon. The Falun Gong and Victims of Forced Organ Harvesting Protection Act. Maybe we'll see some traction there. And that's something also that will sanction some of these people, establish in law that this is real, get reporting on it. There's another piece of legislation in the House as well, a Stop Forced Organ Harvesting Act. That's a very powerful piece of legislation. So there is movement mm-hmm. on this, okay? But there's wild amounts of things we should do, I think.
4: Yeah. Jan Jakelic is with us. His book is Killed to Order. Throughout the book, Jan, there were reminders about the brutal nature of China and the communist regime. You say that there's no such thing as a civil society under totalitarianism. We have to remember that. This forced organ harvesting is a logical outcome of a system that sustains itself through any means to serve the party's ends. Do we have a fundamental misunderstanding about the threat posed by China?
3: So let me touch on this. I'm so glad that you picked up this piece about how they destroy all civil society. This is like something we really fundamentally misunderstood. So, mm-hmm. the thing that de Tocqueville noted as he was watching this emergent America and writing about it, right? The thing that captured his imagination and he was incredibly prescient about it was that Americans would see an issue and get together right. spontaneously to fix that thing or work on it or build it and create institutions around that. And he thought that this is amazing that they do this in a way that no one else does. And this is going to make them very successful. Okay. That's civil society, right? In communist China, they have a department, if it was in the UK, it would be a ministry, right? But a department called the United Front Work Department, whose express purpose, right? It exists. It's one of the top most funded, by the way, of the departments to destroy or subvert civil society. So they can either put the Chinese Communist Party figurehead into it and run it in effect, that way destroying it, right? It stops being civil society, obviously, if it's controlled by the regime, right? Uh-huh. Or if it won't, then they destroy it. That's what that does. And this is, they do that both inside China and outside. These Chinese police stations you hear about, right? In America, that's United Front work. That's basically the way that the Chinese Communist Party does that with similar institutions in America, right? Which are ostensibly, and that way, controls the voice of the Chinese people. So, you're thinking you're dealing with civil society organizations in Chinatown, you're actually dealing with the regime, right? So, of course, not all of them have been subverted overseas. They don't have that kind of power to do that, but internally they have. So externally, it's just a lot of them.
4: Yeah.
3: And I think this is just one example of something we don't understand. Like we've only really been starting to grasp that recently.
4: Jan Jakelic is the author of Killed to Order, China's Organ Harvesting Industry and the True Nature of America's Biggest Adversary. Also senior editor at the Epoch Times and host of American Thought Leaders. I enjoy when the author does some of my work for me, because in the back of Killed to Order, there's an appendix with questions and answers to those who still might be somewhat skeptical or have additional queries about what's been laid out in the book. It is hard to believe. It's so extreme. It's hard to believe, as you put in the book, but the evidence is out there. Jan, thanks so much for joining us here on the Radio Free Hillsdale Hour.
3: Scott, thank you so much. And killedtoorder.com, if you're interested in the book, that's the Amazon, short link to the Amazon link, killedtoorder.com. And at the end, there's actually an email. I don't know if you may have noticed that as well, but it's an email that is only for people who have read the book. It's a very special one. I get really amazing letters from people, and I try to respond to all of them. So I would encourage you, if you do read the book, to use that email.
4: Wonderful. 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Jan, thanks so much.
3: Thank you.
4: Up next, Dr. Kelly Scott Franklin from Hillsdale's English Department joins us. We'll go inside another poem from Emily Dickinson. I'm Scott Bertram. This is the Radio Free Hillsdale Hour.

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9: Thank you for having me.
8: Continuing our brief walk through a few of Emily Dickinson's poems, and this time we will talk about Tell All the Truth, but Tell It Slant. And we begin with a reading, Dr. Franklin.
9: All right. Tell All the Truth, but Tell It Slant by Emily Dickinson. Tell all the truth, but tell it slant. Success in circuit lies too bright for our infirm delight, the truth's superb surprise. As lightning to the children eased with explanation kind, the truth must dazzle gradually, or every man be blind.
8: Tell the truth, but tell it slant. If someone hears this for the first time, what's her central piece of advice? What does it mean to tell the truth, but tell it slant?
9: Yes, that people have, we've puzzled over this one for many years. It's a clear command. It's a very assertive opening line. We are to tell all the truth, leaving nothing out. But she wants it told slantwise. She wants it told. And as you see in the second line, right, success in circuit lies. And I think for starters, I like to contrast like telling something directly or telling something straight with telling it in circuit. That is going around the thing, almost like a roundabout, right? You're going to cross, you're going to go straight or you're going to go through the roundabout. I can never figure out roundabouts.
8: I hate roundabouts. Yeah.
9: But if you go around an object, you see more of it than if you face it head on. And so on the one hand, it could sound like she's saying, well, soften the truth or, and I do, there's something about, you know, having to deliver the truth in a way that's received. Right. But I like to think that she's imagining the telling of it slant as

0: powerful, potentially dangerous, unpredictable, also temporary, though. Lightning is gone in a flash, quite literally. So what is that image? Why that image? What do you think she's suggesting about how humans can experience truth?
1: Yeah, I think the word for me, one of the key words there in that third line is infirm. The truth is too bright for our infirm delight. That is, our capacity to receive truth is limited. Mm-hmm. Dante talks about this in Purgatorio. The pilgrim sees an angel, an unfallen angel for the first time, and he's completely blinded by it. So that kind of, the poet's job, it seems, or the teacher's job, or whoever it is that's going to take these words, it has to adapt the truth because there's something wrong with us, uh-huh. right? My eyesight isn't great yet. And so truth has to, it will blind me, as she says at the very end. And lightning's interesting because she actually uses a simile in that second stanza. And I like to think that for Dickinson, telling the truth slant is using metaphor. That I think that's what she's getting at is, and in the second stanza, we get a metaphor as mm-hmm. lightning. She's going to give us a simile. I know this is a hot take for all you English teachers out there and grammarians, but I think simile and metaphor are the same thing. I'm going to take a stand right now. They're not different. You use like or as for simile, but it's the same thing. So she says she's using a metaphor as lightning to the children eased with explanation kind. So she says this is how an example of how you might do it or understand it this way. Mm-hmm. And children are scared of lightning. They're terrified by it. They might not understand it, but you might give them an explanation kind. And one of my students who wrote her thesis on Emily Dickinson, she proposed maybe this is like you tell them a story or a myth or you say like, oh, they're having an argument. The thunderclouds are uh-huh. knocking into each other or it's God bowling or something like whatever your kind of analogy or metaphor is to help them understand it. And there's a kindness there. And metaphor, if it's going to give us success, it needs to really reveal and not obscure. It's gonna ease the truth to us because of our infirmity, because of our weakness. But it is gonna deliver something of the truth. So there's a statement there about what metaphor does. And poetry, which is full of metaphor, is still, I think, for Dickinson, gonna tell us the truth.
0: Talking with Dr. Kelly Scott Franklin, Associate Professor of English at Hillsdale College, about Emily Dickinson's poem, Tell All the Truth, But Tell It Slant. This is a very short, tightly structured poem. How does that economy of language perhaps reinforce her argument about the truth?
1: That's a good question. And Dickinson, some of her poems are really tight, really. And she would even write like on scraps of paper sometimes. So they'll have like the corner of an envelope uh-huh. and flap. And so it fits into the too. Angle. Do yeah. you? Are you, you a doodler? Yeah. She would use any scrap of paper she had sometimes. And so she.
0: I read John Adams, the same thing. Paper was so expensive
1: yes.
0: in Adams' time
1: uh-huh.
0: that when they went through all his artifacts, they found scraps and corners and he'd write the tiniest print to fit what he was trying to say in that little piece of paper.
1: Amazing. Much to the chagrin of historians
0: right.
1: and biographers, right? Yeah. So Dickinson's used to working, you know, in those even physically cramped spaces of a little corner of an envelope. But I think maybe saying too much about it would kind of blunt the vision of the poem. We have this opening statement that she unpacks for us. And then the second stanza begins with a metaphor, really the one metaphor of the poem. And then she leaves it to us. But yeah, she's so concise. She doesn't spend a lot of time unpacking that. The truth, mm-hmm. she leaves it. Maybe there's something mysterious still left over in the poem.
0: The poem sounds almost like a proverb or a set of instructions. Is that typical for Dickinson's work?
1: It's one of her modes. Yeah. It's not every poem, but I really have noticed that she'll begin, she has, you know, a poem that she'll have a poem that just begins with that aphorism or that kind of received wisdom. And sometimes the poem unpacks it and says like, hey, here's what this means, or here's how this would work out in a life. Other times she obliterates it. One of my favorite poems is the opening line is, they say that time assuages. You know, it's like everybody says, well, you know, time heals all ills, uh-huh. right? They say that time assuages. time never did assuage. Like, she just immediately contradicts it. So Dickinson will take those received wisdoms, sometimes explode them,

0: sometimes unpack them. This is one of the unpacking ones. She wants to give us a kind of injunction for how to speak, write, teach, and then gives us an example in what follows.
1: This poem can feel especially relevant today. There's a lot of talk about honesty and truth, bluntness, and there's that phrase that seeps into places. Oh, it's my truth. How might Dickinson speak to some of these modern debates?
0: Yeah, the opening line, tell all the truth. I think Dickinson's well aware of the subjective experience of reality, and she validates that. Like, when we experience reality, it's in some ways it's a truly unique experience. Mm-hmm. But I think there's no doubt in Dickinson's mind that there is the truth. And she, along with Emerson and some of these other 19th century writers, Melville, they're aware that the truth might be cosmic. It might be God. And so, you know, it's like in Indiana Jones and the Raiders of the Lost Ark. You're going to open up the ark and then your face is going to get melted off. I think Dickinson's aware, like Emerson, like Melville, that the truth, capital T, is real, but it's like the Old Testament writers, you know, thinking about the tabernacle and the Holy of Holies, God and the truth are overwhelming,
1: yeah,
0: eternal, cosmic. And so I think she's thinking about that, but then knowing that even as weak and frail human beings, we're still called to have some kind of access to that, but it needs to be mediated.
1: Dr. Kelly Scott Franklin, Associate Professor of English at Hillsdale College, as we talk about the Emily Dickinson poem, Tell All the Truth, But Tell It Slant. 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
0: Thanks for having me.
1: That will wrap up this edition of the Radio Free Hillsdale Hour. Our thanks to Jan Jakelic. 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
3: Thanks for having me, Sean.
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7: News this hour at Town Hall. I'm Bob Agnew in Washington. New gun ban in Virginia may produce the opposite of its intended effect.
8: Virginia's assault weapons ban, which took effect July 1st, sparked a surge in firearm sales as gun owners rushed to beat the deadline. Background checks for long guns reportedly hit record levels in June, with some retailers reporting unprecedented demand from both longtime gun owners and first-time buyers. Gun rights advocates say the spike shows that firearm restrictions often increase interest in the very weapons lawmakers are trying to limit. Ken Lorman reporting.
7: It is not good news this week for consumers coming from U.S. oil producers.
9: ExxonMobil and Chevron warned that global supplies of diesel and other refined products will likely remain tight and lead to persistently high prices in the second half of the year as the Iran war continues to cause major energy disruptions. Both companies reported large jumps in second quarter refining profits on Friday as declining fuel stockpiles combined with curtailed exports from China and refinery outages in Russia led to higher margins.
7: That is Bill Alexander reporting. Ukrainian President Vladimir Zelensky pitching President Trump to try to help him get Elon Musk's help in providing Starlink satellite communications.
10: The push for expanded use of Starlink comes as Zelensky looks for alternate ways to mitigate the need for U.S. Patriot air defense systems to thwart the steady barrage of Russian missile and drone attacks on Ukrainian territory. The interceptors are in shorter supply as the U.S. and Israeli war against Iran continues to rage. Zelensky reportedly made the request directly to Mr. Trump in an Oval Office meeting this week during his whirlwind trip to Washington. He also told lawmakers later on Capitol Hill that he wanted Starlink to help with targeting inside Russia. John Scott reporting.
7: And you'll find more of these stories at townhall.com.
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12: Senior FIFA advisor Carlos Cordero is resigning as an advisor to FIFA president Gianni Infantino. He says it's in protest of FIFA and Infantino's plan for private investors to buy stakes in the World Cup. Cordero represented FIFA on the White House task force for the World Cup. He says, "I cannot stand by while FIFA considers selling a stake in the World Cup." Cordero, a former Goldman Sachs banker and the former U.S. Soccer Federation president, and it says, "Let me be clear, I had no involvement in this proposal, and I oppose it unequivocally." I'm Donna Water.
7: Football analyst and former Dallas Cowboys quarterback Tony Romo has been suspended by CBS. That follows Romo's arrest on suspicion of operating while intoxicated. The 46-year-old Romo was pulled over in July while traveling on Interstate 43 in Milwaukee. You'll find breaking news and analysis at townhall.com. A never-before-used federal court is now being put into action. Willie Nelson explains why.
13: The Trump administration has activated the Alien Terrorist Removal Court for the first time ever to deport an Afghan woman accused of knowing about and helping radicalize her family's terrorist plans. Her son and son-in-law pleaded guilty to plotting an Election Day 2024 attack for the Islamic State. Acting Attorney General Todd Blanche said the court was created 3 decades ago to remove alien terrorists who never should have been in the country. Willie Nelson, Los Angeles.
7: President Trump has claimed that Israel is very happy about the newly announced deal with the Palestinian terrorist group Hamas, even though Israel has yet to agree publicly to its terms. Friday's statement came as President Trump led a cabinet meeting in Maryland's Camp David presidential retreat. Despite some ups and downs in the markets, including oil prices this week, things ended on a rosy note on Friday on Wall Street. The Dow was up by 276 points. More on these stories at townhall.com.
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You can TMA, tell me anything, or AMA, ask me anything. Be sure and follow me on all the social media platforms. It's usually at Michael D. Brown. That will get you to me on either X, Instagram, or Facebook. Well, here we go again. The oil companies posted their second quarter earnings on Friday, and right on cue, the same politicians who spent the spring lecturing us about the war in Iran are now lecturing us about the price of gasoline. I filled up my Jeep Grand Cherokee last night. It was $3.94 a gallon for regular, I think. Anyway, it cost me like $95 to fill the old Jeep up. But I don't like getting lectured from people who don't understand the concept about the price of gasoline. And, of course, now we're talking about the profits. The oil companies posted their second quarter earnings yesterday, Friday. Chevron, $12 billion. ExxonMobil, $14.5 billion. That's more than double last year. Shell, the day before, came in at nearly $10 billion. And, of course, the usual suspects, Hakeem Jeffries, the House Minority Leader, Sheldon Whitehouse, Jim McGovern, all reached for the same script, the same talking points that they've been reading since probably about, 1974. Record profits, corporate greed, price gouging, hold the crooks accountable. Okay, I'll tell you what. Let's take this apart, because if you don't understand how oil actually gets from a well in the Persian Gulf to a pump in your town, you can be talked into a lot of very bad policy by people who are counting on you not to understand it. Let's start with the price on the sign of the gas station, the convenience store, the Sam's Club, the Costco, wherever you go to get your gas. Gas is running about $4 a gallon nationally. A year ago, it was $3.14. Now, what changed? The Strait of Hormuz, about 20%. Oh, my gosh. I seem like I've been saying this for a year now. It's not. It's been about 6 months. But it's always been true, generally true. About 20% of the world's crude oil moves through a stretch of water, about 21 miles wide at its narrowest point. And since the Iranian forces started attacking tankers back in March, traffic through the Strait of Hormuz has fallen from around 130 ships a day to fewer than 10 on some days. Brent crude, which was in the 70s, before $70 a barrel, before the shooting started, spiked north of $110 a barrel in March. It came back down after the June memo of understanding, the MOU, remember that one? Then jumped again in July when the ceasefire and the memo collapsed. It was like somebody threw the memo in a fireplace and burned it. And the shooting started all over again. That's not price gouging. That's called supply shock. And it does not matter whether the oil in question is pumped in Saudi Arabia, Norway, or the Bakken Formation in North Dakota. Crude oil is a globally priced commodity. Let me say that 1,000 times again. Crude oil is a globally priced commodity. We can and are the number one producer of the world. The price of a barrel of oil is based upon a global price because it is a commodity used around the world. It is fungible. A barrel of crude oil out of the Bakken Formation in North Dakota doesn't necessarily always stay in North Dakota. People bid this price on a global national scale. So when the world price goes up, the cost of every barrel goes up because every producer is selling into the same global market. An ExxonMobil well in the Permian Basin does not care that the Permian Basin sits in Texas. Any oil produced out of the Permian Basin in Texas is sold at the world price, minus a very small, tiny differential for the quality of the oil and the cost of transporting the oil. That is how commodity markets have worked since there have been commodity markets. Now, here is where the Democrats' argument sounds compelling for, I don't know, maybe about 10 seconds. They say, look, the war raised the price, and the oil companies did not do anything to earn that extra money.
They just collected it. So it is a windfall. Let's tax it away, the windfall tax again. Oh, my gosh. History repeats itself. Back in the original oil shortage, when OPEC kind of emerged and we had the gas lines in 1973, oh, yeah, Jimmy Carter wanted to impose a windfall profits tax. Tax it away. Well, Senator Sheldon Whitehouse has a bill to take 50% of what he calls excess profits, and he says he's being generous because the companies get to keep half. All right, that's fine. Let's take that argument. Let's take it at its best that we can make it, and then we'll rip it apart. There is a real point buried in there. When crude spikes because of a war, a company that already has wells producing at a fixed cost, let's just say $30 a barrel, they're suddenly selling that same barrel for $80 or $90 a barrel. The margin expands dramatically without any new investment, no new risk, no new work. That is the very definition of a windfall. And in a very raw moral sense, you can see why an ignorant lawmaker looks at that and says, why should the shareholders keep all of that while my constituents cannot afford to fill up the tank? Here's where that argument goes to die the moment that it meets reality. The United Kingdom ran exactly this experiment. In May of 2022, after the invasion of Ukraine spiked oil prices, which it did, people just don't remember that. They don't have any hindsight at all. London imposed a windfall tax on North Sea oil producers. Their windfall profit tax started at 25%. It is now 38%, sitting on top of the ordinary, already existing corporate taxes for a combined effective rate of 78%. So 78 pence of every profitable pound handed to the United Kingdom's treasury. Now, the results are not in dispute whatsoever anywhere. Offshore Energies UK, the industry trade group, projects that capital investment in the North Sea is going to fall from about 14 billion pounds to 2.3 billion pounds between last year and 2029. That is an 80% collapse in investment. Harbor Energy, the largest producer in that North Sea basin, saw its 2022 profits, in its own words, all but wiped out because of the windfall profit tax levy, and announced, well, we're going to cut jobs and start looking overseas and try to find some other place. Total Energy slashed 100 million pounds off its North Sea budget in a single year. EnQuest, they halted drawing at the Kraken field. British oil and gas production has now dropped 40% in 5 years and is projected to drop another 50% by the year 2030. So the United Kingdom is on track to import 80% of its oil and gas by the end of this decade. And the tax revenue the levy was supposed to generate? That was the real reason behind it? Well, falling toward essentially zero by 2030. Because you cannot tax profits if they no longer exist. That is the world that Sheldon Whitehouse, Hakeem Jeffries, and all of these other idiots in the federal, in the United States Congress, the Politburo in D.C., they want to import that same ideology into this country. We keep doing, Democrats keep doing the same thing over and over and over and expecting a different result, and that, that truthfully is the definition of insanity. You tax something, you get less of it. You tax profits, okay, we'll go someplace else where we're not taxed quite as much because we still want to make a profit. If you cannot make a profit, why are you in business? And if you understand economics at all, why would you support this? I don't like high gas prices. It really irritated me that yesterday it cost me almost $100 to fill up a 2021 Jeep Grand Cherokee. And that's with regular. I can't wait to go fill up the BMW that requires, premium unleaded. Hang tight, because there's a lesson here, and I want to make it clear. It's the Weekend with Michael Brown. Text lines open. Don't forget, subscribe to the Substack, heckofajob.com. I'll be right back.

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0: Welcome back to The Weekend with Michael Brown. Did you go fill up with gas while we were gone for a few minutes? Did you? What'd you pay? Text line's open, 33103, keyword Michael. I'm curious what people are paying for gas around the country. You might let me know. I paid $3.94 for regular unleaded at Sam's Friday night. So just not even 24 hours ago, because it was fairly late in the evening. So we're talking about gas prices. And once again, all the Democrats are out screaming about, oh my gosh, the oil company's making all these profits. I guess they just hate anybody that makes any kind of profit. And much like whenever you ask what is someone's fair share in terms of taxes, they can never tell you what the fair share is. So when they say that they want to tax a windfall profit, what's a windfall? A windfall is if you're making, 2% on your margin, you're making 10%, you're making 100%. I don't know. What's fair? What's not fair? They won't tell you that. All they're doing is they're playing to the useful idiots in the country that don't understand economics and don't understand the oil and gas business. Now, I don't like paying $3.94 a gallon. I understand that we're the largest producer of oil and gas in the entire world. I get all of that. But I also understand something that most people don't want to understand, and they refuse to understand, and that is that oil and gas is produced by lots of countries all around the world, including us, and that it is a global commodity. It is not a U.S. commodity. It's not something that is produced or manufactured or processed or whatever solely in the United States. A barrel of oil, now it might differ a little bit in quality, but a barrel of oil from the Permian Basin in Texas or out of Colorado or the Dakota in the Bakken field, or for that matter, a barrel of oil in Canada, a barrel of oil out of Saudi Arabia, a barrel of oil out of Kuwait, it's all the same thing. It's a barrel of oil. And oil is consumed by the entire world. It's a global commodity. And so when traders start bidding on oil contracts, they're bidding against and with every freaking person in the world that buys and sells oil. They're not just bartering or bargaining or trading with people in the United States. They're bargaining with people all over the world. The world that Sheldon Whitehouse wants to import is the story that I just told you about what happened to the North Sea producers when the United Kingdom imposed their own windfall profits tax, starting at 25%, that finally went to 38%. Yeah, they packed up and effectively will go to, at one point, 78%. Think about your own business. If the government was taking 78% of your profits, how long would you stay in business? Of course, you'd take your capital and you'd find someplace else where you could keep more of your money. Less domestic production, less domestic investment, more dependence on imports from places like Venezuela or the Persian Gulf, and higher gas prices the next time somebody in Tehran decides to close the strait, that's going to cause prices to spike. So what Sheldon Whitehouse and these other Yahoo Democrats are proposing is to solve a supply shock by cutting supplies. Wow. So if you're going to deal with a supply shock by cutting supplies, then that cost is going to skyrocket even more. And this is the part the Wood Mackenzie analyst quoted in an article I read gets exactly right, even if he was polite about it. The companies right now are sitting on cash. They're not reinvesting it. Tom Ellicott called it capital discipline. I would call it something less flattering. They are hoarding because they do not trust the current political environment. They hear somebody like Hakeem Jeffries call them crooks. Then they watch Sheldon Whitehouse introduce a bill to seize half of what he decides is too much profit. So they see what happened in London, and they conclude here and elsewhere in the world, reasonably, but particularly here because these are, I'm talking about our politicians, they reasonably conclude that the smart move is to keep the money on the balance sheet rather than sink it into a 10-year drilling project that some future Congress might decide to expropriate. And they'll expropriate it by throwing huge taxes on it. The tragedy is that reinvestment is exactly what would ease the next price spike. New wells, new refining capacity, new pipelines, those things take years to build and require confidence that the rules aren't going to change halfway through construction. Every windfall tax speech that Sheldon Whitehouse delivers is a small deposit into the account of the next $4 a gallon gas. This is the situation just as plain as I can put it. Gasoline is expensive because a war in the Persian Gulf is disrupting the flow of oil through the most important shipping lane on the entire planet. American oil companies did not start that war. They did not choose those prices. They are, like every farmer selling wheat and every miner selling copper, taking the price the world market gives them. And yes, their profits are real, and the numbers are large. They're huge. But the numbers are large because oil is priced in dollars per barrel, and they sell an enormous number of barrels of oil. Their margins are not historically extraordinary. Their cash reserves reflect an entirely rational fear of the politicians who are now demanding they be punished for having a really good quarter. If you want cheap gas, you want more production, not less, you want stable rules. You don't want confiscatory rules or confiscatory taxes. You want to look at the United Kingdom and learn the lesson, not repeat the stupid experiment. And one of these really, truly dumbass members of Congress tells you the way to fix a supply shortage is to tax the suppliers into oblivion. You should reasonably ask whether he has any idea what he's talking about or whether he's just counting on you not to have a clue. That's the entire situation with what's going on with oil. They rely on the useful idiots in this country who don't understand free markets. They rely on the useful idiots in this country who somehow believe that oil should, because we don't like paying high prices of gas, that we should therefore take away more of the production because the capital is not going to be expended. When, you know, if I can hoard a dollar and avoid it being taxed because of a windfall profit tax, it's human nature, it's logic, it's rational to do that. And for them to stand up and to play on the idiocy of the American public, well, says something about the idiocy of the American public, but more so, it says something about the idiocy and the manipulation of the politicians who play on fear. I'd tell them, shut up and sit down. It's the Weekend with Michael Brown. Text lines open 33103. Hang tight. I'm coming right back.
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Welcome back to The Weekend with Michael Brown. Glad to have you with me. 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KOA. 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Let's talk tariffs for a little bit. When the Supreme Court handed down the tariff case, Learning Resources versus Trump, back in February, the story got written, about 90 seconds. Most of that story was wrong. The headlines went up. Tariffs were dead. The president had been slapped down by the court. So free trade Republicans dusted themselves off and told each other the fever had broken. Democrats popped the champagne cork, and the trade lawyers who actually read the opinion, well, they sat there thinking, you guys are going to feel kind of silly in about 5 months. And now it's been about 5 months. And the tariffs are not only alive, they are stronger, they are narrower, faster, and considerably harder to knock down in court than the ones that the Supreme Court threw out. And it's not a workaround, and it's not a technicality. This is what happens when you read the opinion carefully, and then you do exactly what the opinion says you can do, and you don't do what the opinion says you can't do. So I'm going to walk through what actually happened, because I've sat on that opinion for 5 months now and have been watching to see what, if anything, the president would do in response to it. Here's what the court actually held. And I want to tell you this because it matters. This matters whether you think tariffs are great, you think they're horrible, or you're somewhere in the middle. Is anybody in the middle on anything anymore? If you're wondering how much your next appliance is going to cost, what the opinion actually said. Chief Justice Roberts, he wrote for a six-justice majority. He did not say the president has no power to impose tariffs. He said the president has no power to impose tariffs under the particular statute that the administration was using, which is something called, and you probably heard this acronym pronounced, the IEEP. The IEEP tariffs. That's the International Emergency Economic Powers Act, IEEPA. Jimmy Carter signed that back in 1977. That's the one that we used in 1977 to freeze Iranian assets and sanction the Russian oligarchs. Well, the Chief Justice said IEEPA does not mention tariffs. It doesn't mention duties. It does not cap any rate. It does not tie the president's hand to any specific finding. And when Congress has actually meant to hand the president the taxing power over imports, Congress has always done that in very explicit terms, and they've also done it with very strict limits. Congress has always used words like a duty and a rate and additional. Congress writes ceilings into most tariff statutes. Congress writes triggers. IEEPA doesn't do any of those things. And this is the part that the celebratory people out there are going, yay, tariffs are dead, completely missed. Remember, the court did not just strike down those particular tariffs. The court gave the administration a map, a roadmap. It described exactly what a valid tariff delegation looks like. You need express language, a defined trigger, a numerical cap, and a factual finding. And then it footnoted, in a footnote responding to Justice Kavanaugh's dissent, that other statutes might well satisfy that test. The reason they did that was because Kavanaugh, in his dissent, was even more blunt. He wrote that the president had simply put these tariffs in the wrong statutory box. And then Kavanaugh went on to name some of the boxes that could have held the tariffs that Trump was trying to do back when the case was heard. One of those boxes was the Tariff Act of 1930, Section 338. Now, if you're a White House lawyer reading that opinion, you're not going to file an appeal. Of course, you can't appeal a Supreme Court ruling anyway. But you're not thinking to yourself, oh, we need to fight this. What you're doing is you're looking over at your statutes, and you're thinking, wait a minute, there's an old tariff rule from 1930, the Tariff Act of 1930. You're pulling that off the shelf.
You're opening that book to Section 338, and that's exactly what the White House lawyers did. So what is Section 338? It's been sitting in our federal statutes for 96 years or more. It was passed as the same part of the Tariff Act of 1930 that gave us Smoot-Hawley. And yes, I know, historians blame Smoot-Hawley for making the Depression worse. Section 338, though, it's an entirely different animal. It does not raise rates across the board. It targets one thing and one thing only. And it's one word: discrimination. Read the statute. Seriously, go read the statute. When the president finds that any foreign country is imposing any unreasonable charge or regulation or limitation or even some sort of administrative practice on American products, that it does not apply equally to like products from every other country, then the president may impose an additional duty of up to 50%. Congress capped it at 50%. Congress required a public interest finding. Congress required the duty to be designed to offset the burden. Congress built in a 30-day delay before the collection of those tariffs actually begins. Congress permitted the president to suspend, revoke, or amend the tariff at will. Congress even allowed action against particular subdivisions of a country, which turns out to matter enormously when the discriminating parties are Canadian provincial liquor monopolies. Not Canada, but say Alberta or Quebec. Now, go back and look at the Learning Resources opinion. Express tariff language, numerical ceiling, define factual trigger, a public interest finding, a waiting period. Those are the boxes that the Supreme Court said that a legitimate delegation has got to check. Guess what? Section 338 checks every one of those boxes. It's almost as if Congress back in 1930 was writing to the specifications of a Supreme Court that would not exist for another 99 years, not technically 96 years. The last time a president actually used Section 338 to impose tariffs, the best trade lawyers can tell, it has essentially never been done in the modern era. It's been sitting there, loaded, safeties off, for almost a century. And just a few days ago, the president pulled the trigger. Now, that's interesting, right? But why? Why did the president pull the trigger? Here's where the story stops being about a legal doctrine and starts being about some interesting facts. Because if you're going to invoke a statute that punishes discrimination, you better be able to prove discrimination. And Trump can. Since April 9 of last year, one year, four months ago, Canada slapped a 25% tariff on American-made vehicles that do not fully qualify under the USMCA. And even on vehicles that do qualify, Canada applies that same 25% rate to any non-American or any North American content, non-North American content, up to 85% of the value of the vehicle. And then on top of that, Canada operates automaker-specific tariff rate quotas. The kicker? Canada reduces those quota allocations for companies that move manufacturing from Canada into the United States. That is not a trade rule. That is a punishment for building American. Now, the numbers. So where do we get the numbers? Between April of last year and March of this year, American vehicle exports to Canada dropped 22%, from about $26 billion down to $20 billion, about a $5.6 billion hole. And during that same window, Canadian imports of vehicles from Mexico, Japan, South Korea, Germany, those rose, increased by almost $3 billion, with Mexico picking up nearly $2 billion of the $3 billion. Now, those numbers are not from some, conservative outlet. Those numbers are from the presidential proclamation itself, filed in the Federal Register, sourced from U.S. and Canadian trade data. So what Canada did, Canada shut American cars out and let everybody else in. Interesting, but more interesting, I think, is the alcohol story, because it's even sharper. Starting in March of 2025,
Every province, every territory in Canada suspended the purchase, distribution, or retail sale of any American alcoholic beverage. Every single one. Ontario State Liquor Monopoly, they canceled orders, pending orders. They pulled American bottles off the shelves. They delisted them from any catalog where you were buying. No comparable ban was applied to the French wine, or the Scotch whiskey, or the Italian grappa. Just the American products. What's the result? Canadian imports of American alcohol collapsed by 81%, from $718 million down to $137 million. In that same window, Canadian imports from all other countries went up by more than $170 million. And then dairy. Canada operates one cheese quota for American cheese under the USMCA. Then they operate another cheese quota for European cheese under its deal with the EU. Under the American quota, retailers cannot get allocations. Under the European quota, they can. Same product, same market, different rules. And the difference is drawn strictly based upon nationality. That, again, is not a trade dispute. That's the very definition of trade discrimination. That's the statute that uses the word discrimination. The trade data proves discrimination. Case closed. That's it. Right there. But why the new tariffs? Why are they more dangerous than the old ones? Here's what the celebration crowd missed when they first read that Supreme Court case. Next. I'll be right back.

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4: Energy, potash, critical minerals, fish, civil aircraft, anything under the World Trade Organization agreement, and the goods already carrying separate national security duties. Every one of those exclusions protects an American supply chain where the substitution would be slow. This is scalpel work. It's not a sledgehammer. And the three proclamation structure is not accidental, because everyone has its own factual record. Each has its own finding. Each has its own severability clause. So if some federal judge somewhere finds a technical defect in the dairy action, the auto action would still apply. If Canada resolves the alcohol dispute but digs in on autos, the alcohol proclamation gets suspended and the auto proclamation tariffs keep running. That is legal durability engineered on purpose. And that's not what IEEPA tariffs were. Then there's the 30-day clock. It's not bureaucratic delay. It's the whole point. The tariffs do not start collecting until August 19th, a little over 2 weeks from now. Between now and then, Canada knows the rate. They know the products. They know the effective date. They know exactly what conduct caused those rates. And now Canada knows exactly what conduct would end it. This is a brilliant move. This is the way you negotiate. Prime Minister Carney in Canada called the president within a day of the announcement. Canadian officials publicly told the provinces don't preemptively retaliate. The Canadian ambassador to the United States told the Senate Finance Committee just last week, hey, we're going to open talks. This is a targeted measure meant to bring Canada to the table. This is not the language of punishment. This is the action in the language of leverage. Critics argue that, you know, Section 338 was superseded by other trade statutes back in 1962, 1974, and that a court might yet strike those down as effectively repealed. That has some force on paper, I think, but it's not the same as a live legal theory that has ever actually won. No court has ever held that Section 338 has been repealed. The administration built the record carefully. They cited chapter and verse. They drafted the proclamations to survive any judicial review. Critics argue that American consumers will pay, and some of them will, you know, on some products, because that's what tariffs do. But 5% of Canadian imports, with energy and critical minerals excluded, is a carefully, very carefully sized bill. And if Canada backs down before August 19th, the bill becomes zero. A defeat at the Supreme Court produced a narrower, faster, better documented, more surgically targeted, and considerably more dangerous tariff instrument than the one that it got replaced. And it did that because somebody in the White House counsel's office finally actually read the opinion carefully, took the Chief Justice at his word, found the statute that met the specifications the court laid out, and said, yeah, we should be doing it this way. So what I'm describing is not a workaround. It is the constitutional system doing exactly what the constitutional system

0: is supposed to do. The court told the executive branch what a valid delegation of powers or tariffs looks like. The executive branch went out, pulled out the law books, the statute books, and they found one. The statute the executive found is narrower than the one it lost, requires more specific findings, is capped by Congress at 50%, and has a 30-day negotiating window before one dime gets collected. So if Canada restores equal treatment, which is all we really want, before August 19th, American exporters get what reciprocity was always supposed to deliver, and not a dollar changes hand. But on the other hand, if Canada does not, the collection starts, and every trade ministry on earth learns that access to you and me, the American consumer, is now conditional on treating our American products no worse, no better than anybody else's. Every discriminatory digital services tax, every provincial liquor board scheme, every quiet quota that carves out one country and lets everyone else in and keeps us out, the administration just put a price on that. Trump lost the case. Absolutely. He lost it big time, 6-3. But he won the fight. And the court, whether it meant to or not, wrote him a better weapon on the way out the door. And it made American goods more valuable. And it said to the Canadians, and frankly to everybody else watching that does any trade with us, don't mess with us. Don't try to impose huge tariffs on our products when the very same product from another country gets into Canada with either a lesser tariff or no tariff at all. That's how you negotiate. That's how you do international trade. And I think the administration learned a very good lesson from a Supreme Court decision that 5 months ago, everybody was screaming, aha, see, you lost. They just ignored the screaming and went on, and now we won. Absolutely won. It's the Weekend with Michael Brown. Text lines open, 33103. Keyword Mike or Michael. Be right back.
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1: News this hour at Town Hall. I'm Bob Agnew at Washington. The Department of Justice is cracking down on non-citizens illegally voting in the state of New Jersey.
2: Four individuals have been charged following a joint federal investigation. This comes after New Jersey Governor Mikey Sherrill admitted that approximately 6,600 non-citizens were registered to vote in the state. DHS Secretary Mark Wayne Mullen has warned multiple states about this issue. Officials emphasize that non-citizens who cast ballots will face strict penalties, including deportation. John Scott reporting.
1: A veteran Democrat strategist is sounding the alarm over New York City's rising socialist movement. More on that from correspondent Ken Lorman.
3: Mark Penn, who advised former President Bill Clinton, is warning that New York City Mayor Zoran Mamdani's proposed property tax plan could hit more homeowners than advertised. Penn says the tax would apply to nearly a million residential properties based on city valuations, potentially driving down property values and sparking widespread legal challenges. Critics argue the proposal reflects a broader shift toward democratic socialism within the party and could discourage investment in the nation's largest city. Ken Lorman reporting.
1: President Trump told reporters on Friday that new agreement between Israel and Hamas, the one that he helped to broker, is a great breakthrough, even though he admits it's likely to have what he calls some ups and downs.
4: So we do have an understanding with Israel. Israel is very happy about it. Israel helped us. And they've been very good. They've been very good about it. Most people said that would be a deal that would be undoable. Now, will it go through its ups and downs? It's a very complex situation over there. The people are very complex and difficult.
1: The president spoke with reporters yesterday during a cabinet meeting held at the presidential retreat, Camp David, in Maryland. More from Town Hall.
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1: A plan put forth by FIFA's president has led to a boycott by the 55 members of the European soccer body UEFA.
7: FIFA and its president Gianni Infantino want to create a subsidiary running its events and competitions, including the crown jewel, the Men's World Cup, a $20 billion operation that will be 20% owned by private investors. Anchor Investor, a New York investment firm created by Joshua Kushner, the younger brother of U.S. President Donald Trump's son-in-law, Jared Kushner. Another close tie between FIFA, Infantino, and the wider Trump world. Infantino has written to the 211, setting a deadline of September the 19th to accept a one-time-only offer of $20 million for each to invest.
1: That is correspondent Graham Dunbar reporting. You'll find breaking news and analysis at townhall.com. A high-profile election security measure is heading to California voters.
8: A California voter ID initiative known as Prop 39 has qualified for the 2026 ballot after gathering more than 1 million signatures. It would require government-issued ID for in-person voting and the last four digits of an ID for mail ballots. Democratic Attorney General Rob Bonta rewrote the official ballot title in language opponents call misleading, and proponents have sued claiming he violated election law. Willie Nelson, Los Angeles.
1: An effort by the Trump White House to make the railways safer, the administration proposing new rail safety rules that would require Mexican train crews to cross into the U.S. to understand critical safety information in the English language. The plan would also tighten crew certification standards to make sure that the crews do in fact know how to operate railway equipment safely. And it's also drawing praise from two major rail unions in the United States. More of these stories can be found at Town Hall.
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16: Legislatures that are rewriting the tenure rules. They'll point to the Trump administration, of course, because the Trump administration is pressuring universities about foreign students. They're pressuring them about funding. They're pressuring universities about DEI. And they will say that in a moment like this, a faculty union has no choice but to fight back. And that fighting back means picking sides. And that picking sides means endorsing candidates, joining boycotts, and yes, going after the political opposition on their campuses. That's their case. That's their argument. It's a real case. And I want you to understand that case because if I only tell you the weak version of the other argument, I haven't persuaded you of anything. But their argument, when you look into it and understand what it means in real life, becomes very scary. It's also very weak, but it's very scary. Start with what the AAUP itself announced just this past week. For the first time in its 110-year history, the AAUP made a national political endorsement. The candidate, Abdul El-Sayed, that's the Democrat socialist running in the Michigan Senate primary. He's been endorsed by Bernie Sanders. He's been endorsed by Alexandria Ocasio-Cortez. He's been endorsed by Rashida Tlaib. He's been endorsed by the Working Families Party. None of those are centrist. Those are not even mainstream Democrats. That is the Marxist wing of the party that hosts Hassan Piker on the campaign trail and calls the Prime Minister of Israel a fascist. And that association, the one that claims to speak for 1.5 million American professors, just put its name on that campaign. Exhibit number two. August 2024. The American Association of University Professors quietly reversed a policy it had held for nearly two decades, maybe longer. For those two decades, the AAUP had opposed academic boycotts on the principle that free exchange of ideas was the entire point of having a university. That's now gone. The AAUP's new position is that academic boycotts, and I'm quoting the AAUP here, can be considered legitimate tactical responses. Within weeks of them making this policy change, faculty on numerous American campuses, multiple American campuses, stopped assigning articles written by Israeli scholars and stopped writing study abroad letters for students who wanted to go to Israel. The AAUP got what it wanted. Whatever you think about the Middle East, understand what happened. The organization of college and university professors, the organization itself that is supposed to defend the free flow of ideas, just endorsed the choking off of the free flow of ideas, particularly if those ideas are Jewish or Israeli. Good grief. Third exhibit, and this is the one that tells you where the money and the strategy are headed. The AAUP set up a Center for the Defense of Academic Freedom. The Center for the Defense of Academic Freedom. The same group that just said, we will not endorse studying abroad in Israel, and we will not disperse or distribute any material from Israeli scholars, just also established in the same breath a Center for the Defense of Academic Freedom. Wow. Talk about cognitive dissonance. Talk about not understanding your own stupidity. And the director is a Trinity College professor named Isaac Kamola. In a recording obtained by the Manhattan Institute through a public records request, Kamola describes his research agenda for the new civics centers that have opened at the University of Florida, Arizona State, North Carolina University, University of Texas. These are the centers that teach the American founding. They use the classical texts. They talk about and teach constitutional government, and they're free marketeers. They teach free enterprise. Here is Kamola in his own words. He wants to, and I quote, strategically map who these expletives are and figure out what the weaknesses are and design a research agenda that just goes through them and tries to knock them out, naming, shaming, discrediting, and undermining their legitimacy. That's a quote. That is the director of a center literally named for the defense of academic freedom, describing how he intends to eliminate an entire category of academic freedom that he happens to disagree with. So that's the top of the assembly line. I want to show you how the funnel, the assembly line, feeds into that funnel, how that funnel works, and where it goes. And what I'm going to explain to you in the next segment is the causal link. There is a causal chain, not correlation, causation. It's the Weekend with Michael Brown. Text line 33103, keyword Mike or Michael. Don't forget, subscribe to the Substack, heckofajob.com. It's all free, heckofajob.com. I'll be right back.

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0: Welcome back to The Beacon with Michael Bland. Glad to have you joining the program. 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KOA. It's at 850 AM, 94.1 FM. 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Let's talk about the causal chain. Talking about the American Association of University Professors. The AAUP does not teach one single freshman. It does not write a single syllabus. So how does an activist letterhead in Washington end up rewiring what a 19-year-old, say, in Boulder or Ann Arbor or Chapel Hill actually believes about the country that he lives in? It happens in four distinct steps, and every step in this assembly line is documented. Step one, hiring of professors and tenure of professors. The AAUP writes the professional norms that university administrators follow on academic freedom, on tenure standards, on what counts as rigorous scholarly work. In October 2024, the AAUP explicitly defended the use of diversity, equity, and inclusion, all that criteria, in the hiring, the promotion, and the tenure of college professors. Let me tell you that again. They defended the use of DEI criteria in the hiring, the promotion, and the tenure of college professors. So the professional gatekeeper of American higher education declared that a professor may be, should be evaluated for the job, kept in the job, or denied the job based on his or her adherence to a very specific ideological framework. That's not a neutral standard. That's the filter. And when you apply a filter consistently over 20 years or more, that produces exactly what we have now. Those are the professors that do end up teaching a college freshman or sophomore, junior, or senior. It doesn't make any difference. Or a graduate student. That's step number one. Step number two is the result of that filter. And here the numbers aren't even close. Yale University recently achieved the distinction of having zero faculty political donations to any Republican candidate or conservative cause. Zero, Yale University. Across nationwide surveys of faculty giving, the ratio in the humanities and social sciences runs roughly 10 to 1 and usually much higher in favor of Democrat candidates. There are entire departments at flagship state universities where you cannot find a single registered Republican. That's not coincidence. It is not that conservatives happen to prefer other careers. It is the predictable output of this assembly line of a hiring system that treats a particular political worldview as the number one professional qualification. So if that's the input into the assembly line, and there's a funnel at the end of the assembly line that spews out these tenured professors, they have a particular ideological framework. And that's what they teach. That's how they teach. And they are the ones, not the AAUP, but the people that get put into the funnel, into the assembly line, those are the ones that end up teaching the freshmen or the graduate students. And that's why we have entire generations of useful idiots who don't understand how this republic works. Step three, there is what happens in the classroom. When that faculty member is ideologically monolithic, a student in a monolithic department does not hear a debate. What they hear is what they perceive as a consensus. They're never asked to argue the free market position, say, on housing policy, because nobody in that room believes there is a free market position worth having an argument about. That student is not asked to grapple with the conservative case on immigration, or the originalist case on the Constitution, or the pro-life case on abortion, because those cases are not presented as serious, if they're presented at all. If they are presented, when they are presented at all, they're presented as artifacts of bad faith. You get inculcated with 4 years of that bullcrap, 12 to 15 courses a year, you have not educated a citizen, you have indoctrinated one. You have formed the kind of citizen that you want. Step four, this is the political output, and it's showing up in real elections, in real numbers right now. Democrat Socialists of America candidates are winning primaries right here in Denver, in New York, in cities all across the country. The Kyrgios victory in Congressional District 1 right here in Colorado, that wasn't a fluke. Zofran Mondani in New York, he's not a fluke. The Michigan Senate race, where the AAUP just made its historic first endorsement, that's a test of whether the socialist wing can take a statewide seat. These are the young voters coming out of the assembly line that I just described. They didn't fall from the sky. They got manufactured over 4 years by the classrooms that the AAUP has spent two decades quietly staffing. The AAUP has about 50,000 members out of 1.5 million American college and university professors. That's roughly 3%. 3%. And yet this is the group whose statements are quoted in every newspaper story about campus policy, whose norms are cited by every university general counsel, whose blessing legitimizes or delegitimizes every effort to bring viewpoint diversity back to a public campus. The other 97% of American professors, too timid to speak up. Some of them agree. Many of them are simply afraid to say what they think out loud because they have watched what happens to their colleagues who do speak out loud. That's the real story. A small radicalized, think about the American Revolution. 10% of the population caused it to happen. It always takes that small radicalized professional association to capture and set the norm-setting machinery. The norms filter the faculty. The faculty forms the students. The students go vote. And then we sit around wondering why a generation of college graduates polled to the left of anything their parents recognize as being American. This is not education. This is ideological formation, and they're wearing a cap and gown. If we want that to change, the answers don't burn down the universities. The answer is what civic centers at Florida and Arizona and North Carolina and Texas are already doing. Build a parallel structure. Fund them. Defend them. And when the director of the AAUP so-called academic freedom, when they say out loud that he wants to knock them out, take him at his word and you plan accordingly. Because if anything, we have to start believing when they tell us what they're going to do or what they believe in, instead of, you know, crying, oh, that can't be possible. How can anybody be that stupid? That's the natural reaction. Don't have that natural reaction. Instead, take them at their word, recognize what they're doing, and then learn to counter it. And for those of you who have kids, rugrats that are already in a college or a university, or you have high schoolers that are about to go to a college or university, that responsibility is yours to first lay the foundation so that they know what they're being taught is not necessarily dogma. But if it is dogma, it's the wrong dogma. Everybody has a responsibility in this. It's The Weekend with Michael Brown. Text lines open, 33103. Keyword Michael. Hang tight. I'll be right back.
1: 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You've got The Weekend with Michael Brown.

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15: Zofram, the mayor, conceded, does not have the independent legal authority to enforce that warrant. So he called on the federal government, the United States government, to join the International Criminal Court and to do it for him. Now, we are not a member of the International Criminal Court. So think about that for a moment. A self-described Democrat socialist, freshly installed as the mayor of the most sympathetic to international institutions in the entire world, in the United States, New York, campaigned openly on arresting a sitting foreign prime minister the second he set foot in New York City. Then he doubled down after he won the election, and then he told the local TV that New York was a city of international law. Wait a minute. New York is the city of international law? I thought you were New York City. I thought you were a subdivision of the state of New York, which is one of the 50 states. No, but according to Zofram, he sees New York City as a city of international law, and that meant honoring warrants from the International Criminal Court, the ICC, whether the target was Netanyahu or Vladimir Putin. He wants them all arrested. And then his lawyer said, calm down, sit down, let's walk through the statutes. And he had to record a video for the internet admitting that no such authority exists. Not because the court did anything he considered wrong, but because the United States of America, across five presidential administrations of both parties, has said the same thing about that court for 28 consecutive years now. We did not sign their treaty. We are not bound by it, and no mayor, no police commissioner, no sheriff in this country is going to execute a warrant issued by a tribunal to which the American people have never given their consent. Then 3 days after Mondani's climb down on the other side of the Atlantic, 82 of the 125 member states of that same court voted to remove its chief prosecutor from office, Karim Khan, the same Karim Khan whose signature is on the Netanyahu warrant that Mondani wanted to enforce. Now, he was not removed for prosecutorial overreach. He was not removed for any theory of his case. He was removed, in the language of the Assembly of States parties that make up the ICC, for serious misconduct and a serious breach of duty involving a junior female staffer in his own office. It is the first time in the history of the International Criminal Court that a sitting chief prosecutor has been removed. Now, Khan denies the allegations and intends to challenge the process. He's entitled to do that, but the warrants he signed still remain in force. So meanwhile, back here in Washington, Secretary of State Marco Rubio, I'm becoming a fanboy of Marco Rubio. I mean, I always liked him before, but I'm becoming a real fanboy, has spent the month of July making an argument that would have been unthinkable in polite international law circles 10 years ago, but is now. And I would submit it's actually the mainstream American position, because Rubio was not proposing to reform the ICC. He has concluded, and he has said publicly, that it cannot be reformed. It must be dismantled. No, not narrowed, not disciplined. In his own phrase, taken apart brick by brick if necessary. So there are three storylines here, and there's one argument. And I want to tell you about some of those. I want you to picture a 24-year-old sergeant from Ohio. He's deployed to a country that joined a treaty that his own country voted against refused to ratify, is not a party to, and has formally repudiated. This sergeant took an oath to the Constitution. His conduct is governed by the United States Uniform Code of Military Justice, the UCMJ. His actions get reviewed by his chain of command. And if he breaks American law, he can be prosecuted in an American court. Now ask yourself a simple question. Who can lawfully take away his liberties? Now the intuitive answer is, well, of course, his own government, acting through institutions that his fellow citizens have created. Or maybe a foreign government exercising ordinary territorial law under familiar rules of extradition and diplomacy. Two honest answers, right? The International Criminal Court gives a third answer. And the third answer is really the entire controversy. Let me give you an analogy. Two neighbors sign a contract creating a private arbitration board. They agree to be bound by its rulings. That's unremarkable, a little weird maybe that neighbors have to do that, but that's how contract law works. Now suppose those two neighbors declare that their arbitration board may also summon, judge, and punish a third neighbor, and maybe that third neighbor lives across the street. Maybe he actually read the contract. He objected to it, and he says, no, I'm not going to be a party to this. We would not call that arbitration. We would call it an imposition dressed up in the vocabulary of a contract. Article 12 of the Rome Statute does precisely that. It permits the court, the International Criminal Court, to exercise jurisdiction over a citizen of a non-member state whenever the alleged conduct occurred on the territory of a member state. Well, the United Nations' own legal history describes this as territorial jurisdiction that applies regardless of the nationality of the alleged perpetrator. One country's decision to join generates criminal exposure for the citizens of a country that declined to join. Now, there are a lot of defenders of this court, and they'll tell you this is a technical byproduct of territoriality, an unfortunate wrinkle, a quirk of jurisdiction that clever lawyers happened to discover after the treaty was already signed. Something a better prosecutor with better judgment could iron out over time, they think. Let's take that argument, because it is the sincere position of a lot of serious people, including people like Zofran Mamdani. If the court exists to prosecute the worst crimes on earth, and if it can only reach those crimes when they touch the territory of a willing state, then of course the nationality of the accused becomes irrelevant. That is how domestic criminal law works everywhere. If you commit a crime in France, French courts try you regardless of what passport you carry. But the record from the Rome Conference back in 1998 does not support that wrinkle theory. It actually contradicts it. That conference had 160 delegations. They had 135 non-government organizations, NGOs, in the room. The American delegation proposed an amendment, very simple language. It would have protected nationals of non-party states from the court's jurisdiction, absent their own government's consent. The exact objection I've been describing to you. The conference did not debate that amendment on its merits. They just voted it down. That would have been one thing. Instead, the conference approved a motion to take no action on our proposal, on the U.S. proposal whatsoever. The vote was 113-17, 25 abstentions. The drafters were told exactly what our objection was. They were handed language that would have cured it, and they voted overwhelmingly not even to have a conversation. Then they adopted the statute 120-7, 21 abstentions, and the U.S. voted no. So that's not a wrinkle. That is the founding bargain. The exposure of American citizens to the court's authority without American consent was not a design flaw that somehow the delegates missed. Instead, it was a feature they insisted on preserving, even after we told them, in the room, in real time, that it was a deal breaker for us. Another objection I hear is that opposition to the ICC is somehow partisan, that conservative Republicans, probably MAGA Republicans, grievance of recent vintage. It is neither one of those. President Bill Clinton signed that Rome Statute on the last day of December 2000. His signing statement is kind of worth reading closely because it is not the endorsement that people who cite it think it is. Clinton called the court's assertion of authority over personnel of non-party states, in his own words, a significant flaw. He declined to recommend the treaty to the Senate. In fact, he said plainly that jurisdiction over American personnel should come only after and only with American ratification. In May of 2002, the Bush administration formally notified the UN Secretary General that the United States did not intend to become a party to that treaty. So by 2005, the United States had concluded the non-surrender agreements, sometimes what we call Article 98 agreements, with 99 different governments all around the world. Then the Obama administration, they did not join the court. The Biden administration, they rejected the court's jurisdiction over Americans and over Israelis in explicit terms. So five administrations, three Democrats, same conclusion. Rubio's July 26 campaign to dismantle the court, that is not a rupture in American policy. It is the terminus of 28 years of continuous American judgment across every party and every ideological faction that has held the White House in the lifetime of the entire court. But let's go back to the sergeant. What exactly does that sergeant lose if the ICC takes him into custody? Because American criminal procedure is just not a collection of nice-to-have courtesies. Our whole concept of criminal procedure is a chain of consent. Let's go through that. I'll be right back.

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criminal jurisprudence. Congress elected by the people, we define crimes. Just as, you know, in the state of Colorado, we elect a state legislature and they define crimes. And if we don't like how they define them, well, then we elect new people to change the law. And then a president elected by the people appoint the prosecutor. And here we elect the prosecutors because they're district attorneys. The Senate elected by the people confirms that prosecutor. A grand jury draws from citizens of the community, decides whether the accusations may proceed at all. Or you might have a preliminary hearing, and a judge will decide whether they proceed at all. An Article III judge, holding office during good behavior with constitutionally protected compensation, presides over the trial. A trial jury drawn from the community where the crime occurred determines guilt or innocence. The Supreme Court of the United States, the appellate courts review, Supreme Court can review. The point is every link in that chain traces back one way or another to the consent of the governed. That's not a decoration. That's not just haphazard. That's the way it was designed. And at the International Criminal Court, none of that exists. The judges are chosen by assembly of foreign governments. The prosecutor is elected by the member states to a 9-year term. There's no grand jury. There's no trial jury. There's no jurisdictional guarantee. There's no American appellate review. And there is nothing like the full body of the American procedural protections around confrontation of witnesses, compulsory process for evidence, the exclusion of illegally obtained evidence, anything that our courts have built up over 2.5 centuries. Now, when I talk about the ICC, I'm not describing some sort of Soviet show trial. The Rome Statute does provide a presumption of innocence, and it provides counsel. It provides notice of the charges. That's nothing. But the question is not whether the ICC procedure superficially resembles due process. The question is whether an American citizen can be deprived of his liberty under a system that omits protections that his own Constitution makes mandatory. And that answer, the honest lawyer's answer, is no, he may not. And let's remember, we're talking about an international court. We're not talking about a French court or a British court or, for that matter, a Brazilian court. If I travel to Rio and I shoplift or I beat the tar out of somebody, I engage in assault and battery or murder or anything else, I can be tried. Because I'm in their country and I'm subject to their jurisdiction. To not like in the 14th Amendment, because I'll argue that till the day is done, but I am in their territory. Tell me where the territory of the International Criminal Court is. Well, by their way of thinking, it's the entire world. And so the sergeant who is maybe doing something in a country on a peacekeeping mission, maybe not a actual area of operations like a war zone, but on a peacekeeping mission, they want to try him for a war crime? No, we'll take care of that under our Uniform Code of Military Justice. That's how we operate, and we're not going to give that up to some organization that is some international organization. Just not going to happen. Which brings me back to the Israeli proceedings and, by some degree, Mamdani. You know, Netanyahu is facing criminal actions in his own country. That's where those should be tried, not in an international court. There is a humanitarian cost to the way the court operates, the ICC, but it's rarely tallied. There was a peer review study done by Alad Dersuma examining intrastate conflicts between 2002 and 2018, where he found that ICC warrants actually undermined the prospect of ending civil wars through negotiated settlement. The mechanism isn't mysterious. The commander who believes that surrender means a flight to The Hague for a trial has every incentive to keep fighting. The Ugandan mediator, Betty Bigboom, said that publicly, it had become extremely difficult for her to talk meaningfully to the leadership of the Lord's Resistance Army once the warrants were issued. Anconi is still free, I think. In November 2025, the court confirmed 39 charges against a man it has never once held in physical custody, which is, I would submit, a very strange definition of a triumph.

0: So Secretary Rubio's word, I think, is the right word. Dismantle. It means denying the court its legitimacy. It means prohibiting cooperation and funding. It means enforcing and expanding all the non-surrender agreements. And it means sanctioning individuals and institutions that materially assist unauthorized proceedings against Americans. And it means encouraging member states, including our closest allies, to withdraw from this joke, this kangaroo court. And it means exactly what Rubio is committed to, taking the thing apart. In his phrase, brick by brick if necessary. Now, Rubio's critics will call that hostility to international law. I think it's better understood as fidelity to the only law that can legitimately imprison a free person. The law he had a hand in making. Where his citizenship is. Or where he's traveled to and lent himself to the jurisdiction of another nation. Not to an international tribunal. Congress said that in 2002. And Congress said that in language with its eyes wide open, and they've never softened. Democrat Congresses, Republican Congresses, Democrat presidents, Republican presidents. I think Zofran learned it in his own way from his lawyers a couple of weeks ago when they told him what New York City can and cannot do. And that sergeant from Ohio that never voted for the Rome Statute, well, neither did you or me. And that, I think, should be the end of the matter. Dismantle the ICC. End of story. I'll be right back.
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5: News this hour at Town Hall. I'm Bob Agnew in Washington. A first-of-its-kind gathering yesterday at Camp David. The White House says it was the first time there was ever a live televised cabinet meeting ever held at the presidential retreat, offering the public a rare look inside the historic compound. Cabinet members talked about everything from Iran to border security. A Republican senator from Missouri is pushing legislation aimed at preventing judge shopping in federal courts.
6: Senator Eric Schmidt has introduced the Boasberg Act, named after U.S. District Judge Jeb Boasberg, who is accused of being a rogue judge and has repeatedly handled high-profile cases against President Trump's agenda. Schmidt says the measure would require random assignment of federal cases, increased transparency, and impose penalties for attempts to manipulate the process.
5: That is Ken Lorman reporting. That bill would also require the reassignment of cases when Supreme Court rulings overturn lower court decisions. The thinking is that the supporters say the legislation would strengthen public confidence in an impartial judiciary. A high-profile election security measure now heading to California voters. We get more of that. Correspondent Willie Nelson.
7: A California voter ID initiative known as Prop 39 has qualified for the 2026 ballot after gathering more than 1 million signatures. It would require government-issued ID for in-person voting and the last four digits of an ID for mail ballots. Democratic Attorney General Rob Bonta rewrote the official ballot title in language opponents call misleading, and proponents have sued claiming he violated election law. Willie Nelson, Los Angeles.
5: The Trump administration proposing new rail safety rules requiring Mexican train crews who cross into the U.S. to understand critical safety information in English. The plan would also tighten crew certification standards. That's drawn praise from two major rail unions. More on these stories at townhall.com.
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9: At the National Jamboree, one of Scouting's biggest events, dedicated spaces for gay young people, women, and scouts of color have been eliminated. Some scouts who had planned to attend in West Virginia backed out. Defense Secretary Pete Hegseth threatened to end the Pentagon's century-old partnership with Scouting America if it did not make changes, including refocusing away from diversity initiatives. A Scouting America spokesperson said the organization remains fully committed to welcoming and serving all youth, but did not address questions about the changes to the Jamboree. I'm Ed Donahue.
5: New York is suing prediction market company Kalshi, calling it an illegal gambling operation. It's also seeking to shut down its business operations inside the state. Officials also want the company to surrender profits earned from New York customers. Breaking news and analysis at townhall.com. Some parents are now suing social media.
10: The parents of four teenagers who died by suicide are suing Meta, TikTok, Snapchat, and YouTube. They claim the platforms caused years of escalating harms leading to their deaths. The lawsuit was filed Thursday in Delaware. The Social Media Victims Law Center represents the families from Texas, North Carolina, Minnesota, and Tennessee.
5: That is Keith Peters reporting. It was not good news for consumers from U.S. oil producers this week.
11: ExxonMobil and Chevron warned that global supplies of diesel and other refined products will likely remain tight and lead to persistently high prices in the second half of the year as the Iran war continues to cause major energy disruptions. Both companies reported large jumps in second quarter refining profits on Friday as declining fuel stockpiles combined with curtailed exports from China and refinery outages in Russia led to higher margins.
5: That's Bill Alexander reporting. You'll find more on these stories at Town Hall.
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4: Both are speaking for Riyadh, the capital of Saudi Arabia. That's why things in the Middle East are so complicated. That is how you know something serious is going on. And let me tell you who these riders are, because although the names don't mean anything to you and me, maybe, the names matter there. And for this story, the names matter here, too. Now, I'm going to butcher these because I can't pronounce very many Arab names, but Makhdood al-Mahani. He runs Al-Arabiya and Al-Hadath. Those are the two flagship Saudi satellite channels. He has been arguing in print that Iran has hurt Iraq, Lebanon, Syria, Yemen, and Palestinians far more than it ever hurt Israel or the West. Now, let me repeat that. His argument is that the Iranians have hurt their fellow countries, Iraq, Lebanon, Syria, Yemen, and the Palestinians, far more than they have ever hurt Israel or the rest. His argument is that Iran hollowed out those countries from the inside, that it planted the militias. It built these parallel school systems, a parallel media, parallel social institutions. He argues that they created what he calls a state within a state in each of them. And when you think about it, that really makes sense. Think about Hezbollah. They, in essence, control Lebanon. Now, Muhammad al-Sa'ad writes for the Saudi daily Oqaz. He calls the so-called resistance axis, meaning those terrorist organizations, Hezbollah, Hamas, and the Houthis, and for that matter, the Iraqi militias like the IRGC, he calls them a fiction. And his evidence is not speculation. It is the IRGC's own admission. An Iranian Revolutionary Guard general named Ghulami Rashid, quoting the late Qasem Soleimani, said Iran commanded six armies outside its own borders. Six. Al-Sa'ad's point is that those were never liberation movements. They were, in essence, subcontractors. Subcontractors of the IRGC. Abd al-Aziz al-Kamaz, another Saudi journalist, wrote after the joint American and Israeli strikes that Iran had wasted billions of dollars on a nuclear project and a missile program, all done at the direct expense of their own people. And his question was really pointed. Wanted to know if reason would prevail. Would Iran spend on development what it had wasted on weapons? That's something coming from within the Arab sphere. Wafal al-Rashid, another Saudi voice, wrote something even more provocative. Sometimes the fall of a regime, she said, is not a threat. It is an opportunity for salvation. Yeah, salvation. And Salim al-Kahibi, an Emirati political analyst, offered what I think is the coldest, the absolute coldest, and frankly the clearest version of the argument. He said that the Israel-Iran war will be remembered as a moment of political folly by a dictatorial regime that failed to grasp the gap between its own capabilities and the military and technological reality that it was facing when it started facing off with Israel and the United States. And he says that his lesson for other regimes in the region was blunt. Learn from history, or history will be written by the bombs falling on your soil. That is the case being made in the Arab press. And I want to take it seriously with you because there are parts of it that deserve to be taken seriously. And I think there are parts that need to be pushed on and pushed on hard. Here's what I think holds up. The first claim, that Iran has been a bigger enemy to Arabs than to Israel or the United States, I think is empirically true. It's not a talking point. The human cost of Iranian proxy strategy has fallen on the Arabs, all of Iran's neighbors. Look at what is left of Beirut. Look at what happened in Aleppo. Look at Sana'a. Look at what Iranian-backed militias did to civil society in Iraq. The scale of Arab loss to Iranian projection of power dwarfs anything that the Israelis have absorbed. And the second claim, that the resistance axis was a top-down proxy network rather than an organic Arab movement, held up under some real-world stress tests. When Hezbollah was decapitated, when Assad fell in December of 2024, when Hamas leadership was systematically taken apart, and when the strikes finally reached Tehran itself, the periphery did not rise in coordinated defense of Iran. 40 years, 47 years technically, of Iranian propaganda promised that if the center, Tehran, was hit, that the entire region would ignite. Well, we see now that it did not. The silence, I think, was a verdict. Now, verdicts can be appealed, and who knows? In the coming weeks, they may start hitting, you know, Oman, Qatar, Saudi Arabia, and other countries even harder than they have. I mean, they've tried, but they may go full bore against their neighbors, and that will indeed expand the conflict. And then the third claim, that the Iranian people are hostages rather than co-belligerents, is also true, and I sincerely believe this one. The 2022 Mahsa Amini protests, the 2017 economic protests, the wave of protests in late 2025 and early 26 that were the largest since the Iranian Revolution of 1979, that is a real, deep, sustained internal opposition. And the columnists are not inventing that. It's real. Now, let's be honest, because, you know, office talk about this is going to run into some pushback. And I want you to be ready for the pushback. So let me tell you about that next. It's the Weekend with Michael Brown. Text lines open 33103. Keyword Mike or Michael. Hang tight. I'll be right back.

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Welcome back to The Weekend with Michael Brown. Glad to have you with me. I appreciate you tuning in. 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We're talking about what the Arab press, the Middle East press, is saying about the war in Iran. And it's a lot different than what we're hearing in the United States, which is why I wanted to share it with you. And all of my notes today on this particular topic come from MEMRI, the Middle East Media Research Institute. You can find it online. There's not much available publicly. You have to subscribe to it, and it's fairly expensive. But whatever is on the not behind the paywall is certainly worth reading. That's MEMRI, M-E-M-R-I. Now, the strongest version of the Arab writer's case is not a victory lap version. It's not the era of Iranian terror is over. That version is, well, pretty aged badly, right? Just look around. The proxies do not, however, need central command to remain dangerous locally. Hezbollah, I believe, is diminished, but it's not destroyed. The Iraqi militias, they're still armed. The Houthis still have missiles, and we saw this past week that they actually shot some off. So cutting the head off the axis converted a strategic threat into what I would describe as a chronic terrorist threat. Now, that's better, but that doesn't mean that it's over. So the sober version of the case is stronger, and that is that the military action removed a ceiling that had held internal Iranian opposition down, going all the way back to 1979, and that Iranians and their Arab neighbors now have to walk through the opening themselves. Nobody can push them through. They have to walk through themselves, and I think that version is defensible. But it comes with a warning that I think the colonists tend to skip past. That's this. The Islamic Republic has, built into its own religious doctrine, a concept for exactly this kind of situation. And MEMRI has documented it in other reports. The regime calls it heroic flexibility. Remember that phrase, heroic flexibility. It means the willingness to make tactical, temporary concessions when the survival of your entire system requires it. And Iran has used that doctrine over and over and over since 1979. After the Iran-Iraq War, after Stuxnet, after the killing of Soleimani, whether the strikes of 2025 and 2026 finally break that pattern or have broken that pattern, or whether they simply triggered another cycle of it, I don't think is honestly settled yet. And there's also a question the columnists that are cheering in Riyadh and Abu Dhabi almost never address in print. Iran, and this helps us understand why this is such a complex problem, Iran is about 60% Persian. But it has significant Azeri, Kurdish, Baluch, and Arab minorities. And every one of those minorities has their own grievances, and in some case, cross-border co-ethnic sponsors. So a hard collapse of the central Iranian regime without an intact successor would create what I think would be a balkanized Iran, contested nuclear material, refugee flows into Iraq and Turkey, a Baluch problem that spills into Pakistan. Nobody in the Gulf wants that outcome. The columnists cheer the strikes. The strategists in their own capitals have to plan for day after. Which brings me, I think, to the bottom line. The Arab writers making the case for military action against Iran, they're not fringe. They're not laundered Israeli talking points. All of these people run flagship networks. They write in the mainstream Arab Gulf dailies. Their governments say the opposite of what they publish, and both statements are speaking for the same capital. So when the Saudi Foreign Ministry defends the sister Iranian Islamic Republic, and Al Arabiya's general manager publishes a column calling that same republic the greatest enemy the Arab world has faced in modern times, guess what? That is not a contradiction. That is Riyadh talking to two audiences at the same time. Yeah, get it? Two audiences, same time. Us and theirs. The argument they are making, I think, is largely correct on the diagnosis. The Iranian regime deserves to fall and to fail. The resistance action was a fiction. The Iranian people, they're the ones who have paid the price. The argument they are making is generally open on the prognosis. Should fall and will fall cleanly as a result of what we did are really two different sentences. The historical record on collapsing hostile regimes with just air power alone, and then hoping that the aftermath sorts itself out is not very kind. In fact, that history is pretty blunt.
And I say this as somebody who spent a federal career watching plans meet reality. So if you're having this argument with somebody who thinks that the strikes were reckless, tell them what the Arabs themselves are writing, because they don't know. I promise you, your friends don't know. And if you're having it with somebody who thinks the mission is accomplished and the region is now safe, tell them about heroic flexibility, that phrase. Tell them about the day after, day 90, because they don't know that either. The people who actually live in the neighborhood, they're telling us what they think, and I think we ought to listen. We should also pay close attention to the things that are not quite willing to be said out loud. Now, the specific memory compendium, which you can find at memory.org, Arab writers, their military action should be taken against the Iranian regime, overthrow. It is behind the paywall, but that's pretty much what I just described. The writers and the sources, they all talk differently. The government say one thing, and then the press says another. And I just want you to remember the most important part is they're talking to two different audiences. Now, they're talking to us because they want us to hear that, oh, yeah, you know what? We don't want, you know, you're still our enemy. We know that we're partners. We know that we have defense agreements. We know all of that. But we have to deal with these people. It's kind of like having that person in the neighborhood that everybody knows is the troublemaker, yet you live right next door to them. So when your neighbors complain about that guy, you're the one that says, well, you know, maybe I'll talk to him, maybe I won't, but we need to be really careful with him because I know him and he can kind of be bat crap crazy and we're not quite sure what he'd do. But the neighbors, they don't live next door. And so the neighbors are saying, well, yeah, but let's just go in and blow him up and get rid of him. Well, how do you get rid of the really bad neighbor next door? He owns his house. It's sovereign territory. Yes, he might be an evil person. And in fact, he might even be a wife beater or something. So you call the cops. And here we are. We're the cops. And what are we doing? I think right now we're just knocking on the door. We're knocking on the door and we're saying, open up, police. What we're really trying to do is we're trying to get him to come out. We're trying to get him to come out. So quite frankly, so we can kill them and hope that if we're able to kill them, that that will give them the impetus then to do something about the regime themselves. That's how regime change would actually work. Internally, it's the only way that it can work. Here's what I don't know, and I think you deserve to know exactly what I don't think any of us know, unless you're walking around with a top-secret special access program, special compartmentalized information classification. You don't know this either. And that is, we don't know what Mossad's doing, and we don't know what the CIA is doing. Are they doing anything, if anything at all, to arm the Iranian people? Are they doing anything at all to make sure that they have internet access so that they can hear and see and organize? Because without the ability to communicate, just think about the smash and grab groups in major cities around this country. How do they organize? Well, they organize on WhatsApp. They organize on WhatsApp or some other, you know, platform where they can talk about being somewhere at a particular time, and they do that because they have internet access. The Iranians don't have internet access, and without that, they can't organize. So I just hope that somebody, Mossad, CIA, MI6, somebody is doing something to get them internet access. Otherwise, we may just be wasting our time. It's the Weekend with Michael Brown. Hang tight. I'll be right back.

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13: 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Then you can stream and listen to The Situation with Michael Brown, broadcasting from Denver Monday through Friday, so you get 6 days of Michael Brown. Now, one of my listeners sent me a post from an account on X, and it says that a whistleblower confirmed that Xavier Becerra, anybody remember that name? He was Joe Biden's Health and Human Services Secretary. So the whistleblower is claiming to confirm that the Secretary of Health and Human Services under Biden was directing his staff to release illegal alien children to adults who could not even name the child they were supposedly picking up. No follow-up welfare checks allowed. Falsified IDs were mandatory to accept. Even if the agent looked at it and knew that it was a fake ID, they had to accept the ID. Kids were showing up at the shelter with names and phone numbers scrawled on their arms in Sharpie marker. And the listener had two questions for me. Is this true? And if it is, isn't this an impeachable offense? Short answer, yes and yes. But let me walk you through it, because when a claim on social media sounds outrageous, you need to slow down and verify before you go screaming into a microphone. And that's exactly what I want to do. So let's go first to the whistleblower. The person telling this story is a former case manager at the Pomona Fairplex emergency intake site out in California. That was one of three big emergency shelters that HHS set up in the state during the 2021 border surge. She is the whistleblower. She is first-generation American of Salvadoran heritage and a mother of two. Her face and her name are hidden in the video because she's afraid, rightfully so. I think she should be afraid. She brought her account to Steve Hilton, the Republican who's running against Becerra for governor of California this November. Hilton is releasing this as a series that he's calling the Becerra tapes. Here's what she said in her own words. The children came in with information written on their arms in permanent marker, a name, a phone number, maybe sometimes their age, sometimes maybe an address. One child's arm, she says, read, "I'm going to see my Aunt Mary, but I've never seen my Aunt Mary. I've only met her through the phone." Case managers would dial a number, and sometimes the adult on the other end confirmed that they were expecting a child, and sometimes, and this is her direct quote, they didn't even know the name of the child that they said they were expecting. She said the identification the sponsor sent in was often obviously fake. Selfie photos, amateur, not real fake IDs, you know, like you pay for, but just, you know, really made up fake IDs. And quoting her directly again, "However, we had to accept them." She said caseworkers were forbidden from doing any welfare check to confirm that the child actually arrived at the address or whether that child was safe once they got to that address. She says, and I quote, "We were not allowed to do that either." Now, if that was the entire record, if that were one anonymous person on a video with a claim, I would tell you, okay, that's serious. And I'd tell you, but it needs to be investigated. And I'd also tell you to wait before drawing a conclusion. Unfortunately, That's not where we are. We have corroboration. Everything that whistleblower said is corroborated by the federal government's own inspectors general, is corroborated by a Pulitzer Prize-winning New York Times investigation, is corroborated by testimony under oath in the United States Senate, and corroborated by Xavier Becerra's own recorded voice. Yes, the Secretary of Health and Human Services at the time admitted so in a telephone call that was recorded. Go back to February of 2023. The New York Times, not exactly a house organ of the Republican Party, published their investigation. HHS under Becerra could not reach more than 85,000 unaccompanied migrant children that the agency had released to these sponsors. One in three. And in the same investigation, the Times had audio Becerra himself inside an internal HHS meeting ripping into his staff for moving too slowly. Here are his words. Quote, if Henry Ford had seen this in his plant, he would have never become famous and rich. This is not the way we do an assembly line. We need to get discharges up. What's a discharge? When he said we need to get discharges up, he was talking about the children. He was talking about frightened kids arriving at our southern border by themselves. And he was angry that the career civil servants at the Office of Refugee Resettlement weren't clearing the shelters fast enough. In other words, they weren't working fast enough to get them out of a government-run shelter into a sponsor that they could not confirm was a legitimate sponsor. For all we know, they were human traffickers, child traffickers. That was documented 3.5 years ago. Nobody serious disputes it. It's on tape, and this guy wants to be the governor of California. Then let's go to August of 2024. The Department of Homeland Security Inspector General, Joseph Kafari, he released his own report. He's an independent watchdog like all IGs are. Not a Republican operative, not a Hilton campaign volunteer. And here's what he found. He found that between 2019 and 2023, ICE transferred more than 448,000 unaccompanied children to the Department of Health and Human Services. Of those 448,000, 32,000 did not appear for their immigration court dates. Another 291,000 were never even given a court date. ICE didn't issue the paperwork. So we do not know and cannot know if those kids are safe, if they're in school, if they're being loved by their families, or if they're being trafficked into a strip club in Orlando or a labor camp somewhere in Alabama. The Inspector General wrote, and I quote, Immigration and Customs Enforcement has no assurance that these unaccompanied children are safe from trafficking, exploitation, or even forced labor. 31,000 of the children were released to addresses that did not exist. Freaking undeliverable blank, just a scribble in a file. And we're supposed to just say, oh, well, that's ancient history. Then the Inspector General found something else. Something that lines up exactly with what the whistleblower has been telling us. The biographic and biometric vetting requirements for the sponsors, things like the fingerprints, the criminal background checks against household members. In 2021, those were quietly rolled back. Just gone. DNA testing to confirm that the adults claiming to be Aunt Maria was actually related to that child was voluntary only. Voluntary. If you're running a trafficking operation, and you're asked to take a swab, and you know it's voluntary, you just politely decline, take the child, and traffic the child. Shame on us. Now, the Trump administration took over in January of last year, did a full audit. The audit is freaking unbelievable. That's coming up next. It's The Weekend with Michael Brown. Text lines open 33103, keyword Mike or Michael. What happened when the Trump administration took over next?

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Hey, welcome back to The Weekend with Michael Brown. As I always tell you, I really do appreciate people listening on the weekend. And again, I appreciate the audience tuning in. Tell your friends about it. Tell your enemies about it. Tell your neighbors about it. Let's keep building the audience. I really do appreciate it. And thanks to all the affiliates that carry the program, too. So we're talking about Javier Becerra, who was the Secretary of Health and Human Services under Biden, and these UCs, unaccompanied children, that they were literally 448,000, almost half a million, brought into the country. 32,000 never appeared for a court date. 291,000, so we're now up to well over half, never even given a court date. And we don't know where they are. And we don't know anything about the sponsors. So when the Trump administration took over in January of last year, they did a full audit. The figure of children lost or placed with unvetted sponsors came in around 300,000 out of 448,000. HHS staff and contractors had filed more than 65,000 unaddressed reports of concern that had just sat there in a pile for years. Homeland Security has since recovered about 140 of those kids so far. Roughly 150,000 are still missing, and we have no clue where they are. Now, how does Becerra answer all of this? He doesn't, is the honest answer. Here's his defense, three parts. First, he claims, well, I inherited a broken system. The border collapsed. The shelters were overwhelmed. Kids were being warehoused in what looks like cages. The political pressure to move them out of federal custody was enormous. Well, that is true. The Biden administration did face a genuine crisis at the border, of their own making, I might add. And the shelters, yes, were overcrowded. And yes, the images were bad. That much is real. I'm telling you, as someone who lived inside Homeland Security, who dealt with Congress, who dealt with the president for 6 years, that is not an excuse. It is not an excuse, particularly when children are involved. You're trying to tell me, Mr. Becerra, Secretary Becerra, that you didn't have the cojones to go to Congress, to go to your own boss, the president of the United States, and say, listen, we got half a million children here that we cannot verify where they're going or who they're going with or anything else. We need more money and manpower. Congress would have bent over backwards to help you. Shame on you. Second, once a child got released to a sponsor, and this is true, their legal authority ended. That's his argument. Well, it wasn't our jurisdiction, so it's not our problem. Go talk to ICE. And he does have a statutory argument there. HHS's role is to place a child with a suitable adult. And after the placement, the responsibility transfers.

They were with sponsors who simply did not answer the phone during welfare checks. When he had a debate back on May 5, pressed by a fellow Democrat, Becerra said, and I quote, "There were no lost kids." Wow. That's like the Homeland Security Secretary, Alejandro Mayorkas, always telling us that the border is secure, while we were watching people just coming across the border. In fact, he called the New York Times report and investigation a lie. And then in March of 2023, under oath in front of the Senate Finance Committee, Senator James Lankford from Oklahoma asked him about the 85,000 children figure. Becerra told a United States senator, "I've never heard of it. Never heard of it." That number came from his own department's data, and he claims he never heard of it. You know, I can just say, and I guess it's easy to say, but I mean it, if I were the secretary in that situation, and that was the one issue that my staff kept telling me about, or even worse, my staff did not tell me about it, but I read about it in the newspapers, heads would roll. Now, let's take that defense on the merits. Yeah, the crisis was real. I'm not going to argue otherwise, but a crisis is not a permission slip to eliminate the vetting of the adults taking custody of children. When your shelters are full, you build more shelters. You hire more caseworkers. You go to Congress. You ask for the money. You slow the system down. And if the media wants to report that they got too many kids in these centers, explain why. Put the pressure on Congress to give you more resources to expand the shelters. What you do not do is drop the fingerprint checks, drop the DNA testing, mandate the acceptance of falsified identification, and forbid welfare checks after the kids are placed. Those are not things that happen because you're overwhelmed. Those are simply policy choices. Somebody signed off. And based on the whistleblower's testimony, based on the audio of Becerra's assembly line rant, based on the New York Times reporting on internal warnings from the career civil servants that were ignored, those choices were made from the top. But let's think about his jurisdictional argument, because I think that's worse. Because HHS are the ones that chose the sponsors. HHS, they're the ones that made the placement. If you hand a child over to a trafficker because you didn't check the ID, you don't get to shrug at what happens next and say, well, that's Homeland Security's problem. That is not a legal defense. That is a moral abdication. And the moment you make that argument in public, you have told the country exactly who you are. And that testimony under oath, now, I've never heard of the 85,000. That answer to Senator Lankford, look, as a guy that used to practice law, I know what it means when a cabinet secretary sits in front of a Senate committee and denies knowledge of a number he's about to publicly be hammered with. It means one of two things. Either he genuinely didn't know, which means he was so disengaged from the operation of his own department that a public accountability question about the fate of 85,000 children didn't even raise a briefing from his staff. Or, even worse, he knew and he lied to a U.S. senator. I don't care. Pick either one. You know why? Because both of those excuses are disqualifying. Now, to the second question that I was asked by the listener, is this an impeachable offense? The answer is yes. Cabinet officers can be impeached. The Constitution is clear. Article 2, Section 4. The House impeached Secretary of War William Belknap in 1876 for financial corruption. And in February of last year, the House impeached Alejandro Mayorkas, Biden's Homeland Security Secretary, on articles that included willful and systemic refusal to enforce the immigration laws. The Democrat-controlled Senate dismissed those charges, never had a real trial. That's politics. That's not exoneration. If a Republican HH secretary had presided over a system that lost track of 300,000 children, dropped fingerprint checks on the adults taking custody, mandated the acceptance of fake IDs, forbade welfare checks after placement, and got caught on audio complaining that the trafficking assembly line wasn't moving fast enough, we would be watching wall-to-wall impeachment hearings on every network in the United States right now. And I think it would be justified. It would be constitutional, and it would be moral. Instead, Becerra is polling 61-36 in the race for governor of California. Instead, the same news outlets that spent 4 years telling us that kids in cages was the defining moral emergency, well, they've gone almost entirely silent on the largest documented failure to protect migrant children in modern American history.

0: The listener's instinct is right. It is despicable. It was impeachable. And the fact that the man responsible is a frontrunner for governor of our largest state tells you everything you need to know about the accountability standard for one party and the accountability standard for the other party. The whistleblower's voice cracked when she said this. Her words, when you're trying to help and you realize that you've been fooled and you've been used to traffic children. She's right. She was used, and so were the American people. What a horrible story. On that note, still, everybody have a great weekend. I'll talk to you next week.
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4: News this hour from Town Hall, I'm Mary Rose. A first-of-its-kind gathering Friday at Camp David. The White House says it was the first live televised cabinet meeting ever held at the presidential retreat in Maryland, offering the public a rare look inside the historic compound. The Trump administration is highlighting newly declassified intelligence documents on election security.
5: The White House Government Transparency Task Force says China and its proxies obtained voter registration data tied to as many as 220 million Americans, including non-public information. The declassified records identify attacks on voter registration systems as election interference and warn foreign actors could use such data to disrupt voting operations. The documents were approved by senior U.S. intelligence officials. John Scott reporting.
4: KT McFarland, former Deputy National Security Advisor to President Trump, tells the Salem Radio Network it's beyond her imagination as to who thought it was a good idea to allow Dr. Fauci at NIH to fund gain-of-function research in China, of all countries.
6: And if you're going to do it abroad, why China? Why the Chinese Army Bioweapons Lab that you've got one wing of that you're going to devote to doing this research?
4: Dr. Fauci refused to answer questions about his handling of the COVID-19 pandemic when he appeared this week before a Senate committee. KT McFarland was interviewed by the Salem Radio Network. Fire officials in the Pacific Northwest are preparing for a weekend of extreme wildfire weather. The National Weather Service has posted red flag warnings across Oregon and Washington east of the Cascades, with some areas being issued an extremely rare, particularly dangerous situation red flag warning. More on these stories at townhall.com.
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4: Football analyst and former Dallas Cowboys quarterback Tony Romo has been suspended by CBS.
8: This following Romo's arrest on suspicion of operating while intoxicated. The 46-year-old Romo was pulled over July 23rd while traveling on Interstate 43 in Milwaukee. He was arrested after he performed poorly on standardized field sobriety tests, and the police report noted an open bottle of alcoholic beverage was found in Romo's vehicle.
4: Bill Alexander reporting, renowned climber Nimral Purja and nine others have died in an avalanche in Pakistan. Purja's expedition company, Elite Expeditions, confirmed the news Saturday. The climbers were swept away on Broad Peak. Search teams are working to recover their bodies. Karer Hadri of the Alpine Club of Pakistan expressed condolences to the families. The team lost contact Thursday after the avalanche struck. Breaking news, townhall.com. Firefighters battled the last hotspots of a monster wildfire in France's southwest.
9: Firefighters in southwestern France were working to control the last hotspots of a massive wildfire on Friday. The blaze has burned an area four times the size of Paris. That's about 162 square miles, and it initially forced 224,000 people to flee their homes. The huge wildfire, which burnt pine forest and touristic resort areas in Bordeaux's Gironde region on the Atlantic coast, hasn't spread for several days. Government officials said lower temperatures and higher humidity overnight were helping ease pressures on beleaguered fire squads. I'm Karen Chamas.
4: New restrictions are being proposed for Mexican train crews bringing freight across the border. The administration says crews must be able to understand English safety communications. More on these stories at townhall.com.
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11: Welcome to the show. August has arrived, and that means it's time to start getting ready for hunting season. If you haven't already, it's time to head to the range, time to sight in that rifle, time to get comfortable getting on target. So break out the scope, break out the tools to adjust it, get out that shooter's rest. If you have to make an appointment for your range, do so. If you're lucky enough, like me, to be able to just show up at a quiet time during the week, well, that works great too. The bottom line is this, that range time is going to make a difference when it comes time to pull that trigger on your target this fall. And let's not forget about getting in shape too. Now, summer time for me is usually the time I'm in the best shape of the year. Don't ask me about being in shape during the holiday season. That just doesn't happen. That's just like a huge weight gain season for me. But this time of year, I'm pretty active. I like to go on my walks. I do so once, if not twice a day, and that helps. But you know, walks alone don't cut it, especially if you're hiking in rough terrain after maybe a trophy mule deer or after a bighorn sheep or maybe, God forbid, a mountain goat. Now that's some serious hiking and climbing there. That's right, sheep shape is what they call it, and now's the time to get in the best shape of the year so that, again, in addition to being able to hit what you're aiming at, you can also get to where you need to go to get that shot off too. Speaking of hunting, we got a great guest for you today. That would be Douglas Bowes. He has written a book called The Ultimate Guide to Bear Hunting. He's also got a predator calling app. And if you go to his Facebook page at Douglas Bowes, you are going to find he's got 12 tips for bear hunters this season. Douglas is going to share some of those tips with us. And with bear hunting season opening this weekend in both Oregon and Washington, and soon to open in a whole bunch of other states, it's a great time to hear what Doug has got for you as far as bear hunting advice goes. Looking ahead to next year, apparently we're looking at an El Nino year this winter. Now there's La Nina and there's El Nino. Weather patterns that affect the Pacific and therefore affect the entire United States. Patrick Whiteman, who is a research and science director for the National Wild Turkey Federation, is going to join us and give you some clues as to what's going to be in store next year when it comes to both turkeys and deer, thanks to El Nino. And let's not forget fishing. We're going to have a chat towards the end of the program with Nick Petru. Now, Nick is a fishing guide in Western New York, and we're going to get a fishing report from him. But we're also going to talk to him about an article he recently wrote at wiredtofish.com. That's wired, the number two, fish.com. It's all about bass ponds and why your bass pond that you have on your property might be full of stunted 12-inch bass. Nick has got some reasons why this occurs and some things you can do to prevent having stunted bass in your pond and maybe having more trophy bass instead. Before we talk to our guests, though, let's talk about some outdoors news. Now, ICAST wrapped up in Orlando, Florida during the middle of July, and ICAST is the biggest sport fishing trade show in the world. It's put on by the American Sport Fishing Association. And every year, manufacturers roll out brand new gear. I did not get to attend this year, but a good friend of mine did. That would be Glenn May. He's the man behind BassResource.com. And if you're looking for some great bass fishing tutorials, definitely check out his website. Again, BassResource.com. Asking Glenn about this year's ICAST, I was curious about the attendance. It's been down the last couple of years, and Glenn explained that it was down again this year. He believes it's because a lot of companies, they aren't waiting till ICAST to roll out their new products. They're rolling them out online prior to ICAST. So a lot of the buzz that you normally get at this show isn't quite as active because people already know what's coming out. Having said that, Glenn said that the right people were there. Now, this is a trade show. It's not a consumer show. So you have a lot of people that are placing orders for new products in the year ahead and asking questions, sometimes tough questions, about the new products coming out to determine if they are a good fit in terms of sales to customers. Now, Glenn said he had a lot of appointments there, but he did get to wander around the halls, and one thing that really stood out to him that he liked was the CrossWave. Now, this is a personal watercraft. It's a wave runner that is built by Yamaha, but it's built into a cross between a personal watercraft and a fishing boat. The CrossWave actually has an 8.5-foot long rod locker. It has room for a trolling motor up front. It's got room for electronics. No live well that I could see, though there is a cooler in the back, and you might be able to jerry-rig that into a live well. Though, this isn't exactly for tournament bass fishing. It's more for offshore fishing, or I should say inshore fishing, maybe in the Gulf, but you know what? It would probably work great in lakes, too. Again, it's the CrossWave by Yamaha. It's a wave runner, and it's brand new for 2026. Check it out. Just Google that, and you'll find some videos about it that are definitely worth watching. As for the best of show, now everybody wants their product to get one of these awards because it really helps with sales. And we're going to run through some of the winners here. Now, the top prize winner not only wins their personal category, but they also win the best of show. And I've got to admit, I'm a little underwhelmed at what won it this year. It's a two-piece medium spinning rod combo. It's called the Rhino 30. It's 6.5 feet long. And it's described as combining an ultra-durable rod and an exceptionally engineered reel that's ready for battle. It has ASICS drive gears that increase tooth contact for maximum torque with 5 ball bearings. And I'll tell you what, I've heard a lot more ball bearings and reels than that. Instant anti-reverse, an oversized bale wire, and hydro shield seals that protect the gears. As for the rod, it has a Tri-X core blank and Armor 1 PVD one-piece guides that resist failure. It also has a Rhino Grip EVA handle. Again, why this is the best of show out of all the things in there, I don't know. Personally, I think I would have chosen the Wave Runner, but that's just me. Either way, congratulations to Rather Outdoors for winning the best of show with their Rhino 30 6.5-foot two-piece medium spinning combo. Some of the other winners out there include a saltwater hard lure called the Ledge Runner. This is made by Shimano, and that's a little surprising to me because Shimano is something you usually equate to fishing rods and fishing reels, but they've got a hard lure here that is an offshore diving plug. Looks pretty sharp. It's got single hooks on it, not the standard treble hooks you're used to, and is definitely worth checking out. Rapala won the best in show in the fishing accessory category for their high-capacity line remover. And any of us that have had to manually strip line from a reel would really appreciate this. And on the kayak side of things, there's something from Boyex called the Mosa series. It's described as the first high-end intelligent e-fishing kayak. It's built around one simple idea, more control, less hassle. It has spot hold, e-assist, 360-degree steering, and fish finder integration, all built into one system, which allows you to spend less time rigging and more time fishing. Comes in a 12-foot 8 and 9-foot 7-inch length kayaks, and that definitely looks like a game changer. Garmin, the leaders in LiveScope technology, got a brand new one. It's the LiveScope 2 HD. And Garmin says it's going to give anglers the clearest live sonar yet. Anglers can see real-time views of fish, bait and structure out to 125 feet with 50% more detail at closer ranges than the previous model. For all of you who have bait buckets, try the new Arc Pro Floating Aerator. It's the industry's first waterproof flying saucer aerator, and it ensures continuous oxygenation even if fully submerged or dropped. It has 14 hours of battery life. It's very durable, and it'll keep fish lively in any 5 to 30 gallon tank. For those of you who don't have live wells and maybe have a cooler, this might do the trick for letting you fish some of those club tournaments. Again, the floating aerator, that's from Arc Pro. If you want to check out some more of the winners, just go to iCastFishing.org and look for the 2026 winners. There's a whole bunch more to check out. You've heard me talk about work sharp tools and the knife sharpeners, tool sharpeners, and kitchen cutlery sharpeners they have available. But don't take it from me. Take it from Steve Sparks. He's a listener of this show, and he wrote me to say, thanks for mentioning WorkSharp on your show. I picked up the guided field sharpener after hearing your recommendation, and it's been fantastic. I've never had such consistent success sharpening knives before. I even bought some old pocket knives back to life, including one with a damaged edge. The field sharpener got me hooked, so much so that I just ordered their professional precision adjust sharpener last night. 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If you want to order the guided field sharpener or the professional precision adjust sharpener or any of the other great products that WorkSharp Tools has, go to their website. 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
0: Spirits, cigars, and hit the ground running when you get up in the morning. That's what Man Up's going to be about.
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1: 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Even cooking sometimes.
0: Even cooking sometimes. 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

0: Next up on America Outdoors Radio, apparently El Nino is forecast for us this year. What does that mean for our turkey populations and our deer populations? Well, we've got somebody who can tell you. That would be Patrick Whiteman. He is the Director of Research and Science for the National Wild Turkey Federation. Patrick, welcome to the show.
1: Happy to be here. Thanks for having me.
0: So let's start off with this. You know, when I was a kid, I never heard anything about El Nino or La Nina. What is the difference between the two? And is this something that's become more prevalent in recent years, or has it been happening all along and we just never heard about it 40 years ago?
1: Yeah, so to answer the first part of that question, the difference between El Nino and La Nina is the El Nino is warm phase of the Pacific Ocean cycle. So I guess most simply what that means is that it's the warmer temperatures in the Pacific Ocean versus the opposite effects of that, which would be cooler temperatures. And generally what that does is creates warmer and drier weather in the northern parts of the United States and wetter and cooler in the south.
0: Okay, that's easy enough. And as for the history of this phenomenon, again, is it something that's always been around but we're just hearing about in recent years?
1: Yeah, I'd have to look back at the history of it. You know, I'm not a climatologist per se, a wildlife ecologist, but I think it's been happening. But I think in the last 50 years or so is really when we started naming it or seeing the weather and patterns. But I think what's interesting about this year is it's right now on track to be predicted probably potentially one of the most intense changes in temperature and therefore potentially weather. But as you know, with weather, it's hard to predict. So curious to see how that translates this season.
0: You know, you're in South Carolina. I'm up in Washington State, Eastern Washington, where actually, folks, it's pretty dry. We get 300 days of sunshine east of the Cascades where I live. But we've been going through extremely mild winters the last couple of years, and we've had drought for several years running now to the point where we're losing wetlands due to drought conditions. Is this because of several years running of El Nino in a row?
1: That exactly, I don't know if I can speak towards. I'm not sure of the actual patterns of El Nino running together per se, but I know that there, you know, it can be intensified if other weather patterns are already in a drought, and then this weather pattern shifts, then it can definitely intensify those conditions.
0: Well, let's talk about what El Nino is going to mean for turkey populations. That is your specialty. And we'll start off in the northern tier of the United States, where, again, it looks like it'll be drier and it'll be milder. This sounds like a good recipe for turkey recruitment over the winter and into spring.
1: Yeah, absolutely. So for those northern populations, the reduced severity of winter can increase winter survival. Turkeys will have to travel less to get out of the mountains per se to avoid snow, have more access to food, and then therefore they'll come into the breeding spring in a better body condition, which typically translates to better and healthier reproduction and recruitment. But it's kind of this double-edged sword too. You know, if you have too much drought and then not enough rain following in the spring, kind of when the cycle goes out, then you have a lack of vegetation, which is important for nesting and brood rearing, meaning that, you know, providing cover from turkeys to be able to escape predators. So if it's a super drought, you might can have negative effects. And then also it can also change insect availability. So typically the drier you are, the less insect abundance and diversity you have. And that's really what those turkeys, when they're little baby poults, are relying on to take in the right amount of protein, get their flight feathers and get off the ground and avoid predation. So it kind of can be a double-edged sword. It really all depends on timing and intensity, but hopefully it'll be a year where they get through winter, increase their survival, and then get enough rain in the springtime to help that growth up and have thriving turkey populations.
0: You know, we're talking turkey and deer today, but just listening to you, especially when it comes to talking about bugs and when it talks about vegetation, I can't help but think that the same effects are going to be present for upland birds, whether it be quail or pheasant in the northern tier of the United States as well.
1: Yeah, absolutely. That's spot on. And it's, you know, obviously the less drastic of a winter, the better body condition those animals are going into their breeding season. And so really, it can be beneficial as long as the landscape's not completely dry and full of drought like you sometimes see in the south.
0: Well, let's head to the south because El Nino means what? A lot wetter winter. And that means more floods and more storms.
1: Yep, exactly. And so once again, it's kind of going to depend in the south. It's going to make it more wet. And so in the south, in a lot of populations, turkeys rely on mass crop during the winter, so your acorns and things like that to get through. And the wetter of a winter it can be, the more that those will kind of rot and go away on the landscape. And so that could potentially do the opposite effect to it in the north, and we can have birds coming in with less body condition. But the positive side of things is that in those more arid conditions in the south, or certain regions like the southwest, you know, Texas comes to mind, they're really dependent on some rain in the winter months that typically when it's drought for the vegetation and the insect side of things. So it can be a negative, can be a positive, but just like in the north, ultimately it's going to depend kind of on the intensity and when that rain arrives.
0: Well, it sounds like it'll definitely be a benefit, especially to white-tailed deer in the south. I mean, you're going to have more vegetation because of the wet weather. You're not going to have snow per se. It should be a big win for white-tailed deer recruitment. Is that right?
1: Yeah, I would hope so. And the only other thing you typically see that could potentially be a negative would be more water, more insects carrying disease, potentially like EHD. And you might see a little bit of an increase there, but I guess that's kind of also dependent. You know, I don't think there's any true magic ball to look into to see how that's going to affect. But ultimately, you would think more vegetation going in can seal fawns and see increases in recruitment.
0: We've got about a minute left. Let's talk a little bit about the agency you work for. It's the National Wild Turkey Federation. They do great work in regard to our wild turkeys in terms of conservation and habitat for birds. But as we've just talked about here, the work you do affects a lot of other species as well.
1: Yeah, absolutely. That's one of the cool things about working for an organization that focuses on the conservation of the wild turkey and the preservation of the hunting heritage. Not only are we impacting wild turkey populations when we do conservation, habitat-related work, support research that supports that conservation on the ground, you could almost consider them a little bit of an umbrella species. Now, obviously, management that you might do directly for wild turkeys might not be the perfect bobwhite quail habitat, as you mentioned earlier, or the perfect whitetail habitat, and there certainly is, but there's a lot of overlap too. And so anytime we're creating or trying to manage good habitat, early successional habitat, grassland birds, as you mentioned, deer, it's really cool and fulfilling to work for an organization that, yeah, we're focused on the wild turkey, but the stuff we implement can help all sorts of species.
0: That's Patrick Whiteman, folks, the Director of Research and Science for the National Wild Turkey Federation. If you want to find out more about this great organization, which does great work, not just for wild turkey throughout America, but all sorts of other species, go to their website. You'll find it at nwtf.org. That's nwtf.org. Check it out and join today. Get involved. You'll be glad you did. Thanks so much, Patrick.
1: Thank you. Enjoyed it.

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0: Welcome back to America Outdoors Radio. Bear hunting season has already arrived. It starts this weekend in Oregon and Washington. It's going to kick off in much of the United States in the weeks ahead. And that's why we have Douglas Bowes on the line. He has written a book about bear hunting. He's got an app about predator calling. And if you follow his Instagram and Facebook page, and we'll tell you where to find those in just a minute, you can find out 12 tips for bear hunting this season. Douglas, welcome to the show.
1: Thanks for having me. It's great to be on again.
0: So let's talk about early season bear hunting. I was watching one of your tips, and I loved what you had to say. Essentially, you said, put on a heavy black coat and wander around outside and see how you feel, and you're going to get a real good idea of where to find the bears. And where are those bears going to be on these hot summer and early fall days?
1: Boy, I like to hunt by water. And what I mean by that is like brushy draws, creek draws, places where it's brushy, so there's food, there's water so they can get a drink. And bears like to take a dip, just like you and me. So when it's hot out and you're out there hiking and sweating, what do you think the bears are doing? They want to cool down too. And so I really focus on brushy draws like that and just hunt that area. And if it's too hot to hunt, boy, I walk those creeks and I take a dip until it gets later in the afternoon when the bears start moving.
0: Well, that's a great way to look for bears. Let's talk about other ways to look for bears. You know, a lot of folks, they will go scouting prior to deer season, prior to elk season. Obviously, you can do the same thing for bears, and it sounds like these brushy draws are good places to glass from up high on ridges or hills. What are some other places where you look for bears during the early season?
1: In the early season, I like to just find what food is available. And so maybe not everything is available right away, but you got to figure out what they're eating in your area. And so if you focus on that, that can really narrow down where you need to work. And so for Western Washington, I like to find clumps of blackberries that are ripe, or early season too, the real low-lying vine-running blackberries that you make kind of pies out of, those can carpet logged-out areas, clear-cut areas, and those can be really good spots to focus on. And watch those edges too. Bears like to work mature timberline edges right along clear-cut edges, so they have cover, but they have food too, so I like to focus on that too.
0: Let's talk a little bit more about berries, major food source for bears. You mentioned blackberries. I know huckleberries are a major food source east of the Cascades and around the Rocky Mountains. What are some other berries that bears like to eat?
1: Boy, you know, there's all sorts. So I like to say bears eat anything that's basically not asphalt. Over in eastern Washington, or the eastern part, the more arid parts of the state, you can focus on rose hips. Those grow along creek bottoms and stuff like that. They like to eat that. There's what they call black caps, which almost look to me like a black raspberry. Those are pretty popular to eat too for bears and myself, which is another benefit of bear hunting. They like to eat what I like to eat kind of, so I wander around and eat those too and have fun. Basically anything edible berry-wise that is growing in your area in bulk, you can definitely focus on that. And also, if you're having a hard time focusing on what they are eating, if you happen to find bear scat, step in that, take a look at what they are pooping out, basically, and that will tell you what they're eating, and then you can try to decipher exactly what you need to focus on.
0: Speaking of bear sign, scat is obviously a very good one to look for, but there's other bear sign you can look for, too, to let you know if you're in the right area. What are some things you're looking for as you're hiking trails and ridgelines?
1: I'm always looking for any sort of damp area, like maybe a roadside ditch or a creek shore, anything like that that will leave a foot impression that will tell me what's working in the area, whether it be bear, elk, cougar, anything like that. But I always, always look for wet spots where an animal might step that will tell me kind of the size of the bear. Maybe it's a sow with cubs. Maybe it's a bigger bear. You can kind of tell by the tracks. Other signs that I look for bear are like scratching trees, rubbing trees, where they rub up against trees to mark their scent. You can look closely at the bark and sometimes pick up hair, and then you can tell, hey, this is a black bear, or maybe it's a color phase. Trees like that will give you a lot of good insight. And also, sometimes bears, they'll stand up next to, say, an alder, and they'll scratch up against that, and then they'll grab that tree and break it over their shoulders. So if you see a kind of a tall alder or another tree, and it's snapped about, you know, 5-6 feet high, that could easily be a bear that did that for kind of marking their area. So take a close look at that. Look at the branches, the broken branches, see if you can't find some hair that will tell you what did that damage.
0: Let's talk about another food source, and this one, a little bit different. spawning fish. Now, everyone's seen those pictures up in Alaska of brown bears eating, you know, the salmon as they return to spawn, as they're leaping up the rapids, literally snatching them out of the air as they do so. I've been privy to watching huge black bears basically sip up spawning kokanee salmon out of streams east of the Cascade Mountains. And you've got trout that are spawning as well in September. So are stream beds a good place to look for bears when it comes to spawning fish? And would you eat a bear that has been essentially gorging itself on rotting fish?
1: That's a good question. So kind of where I hunt, I haven't really ever focused on the spawning fish for a hunt source for bear. I'm not saying that it doesn't exist, but for my experience, I really focus on berries. And then once the berries burn out and the blueberries burn out, I predator call. As far as me eating a bear that has been eating on, say, spawned out fish or something to that effect, the very first bear I ever got was eating and picking maggots off of basically an old cougar kill and rolling in that. And so other than carrying that poor bear, that nasty smelling bear, out of that pile of decay that it died in, the bear tasted great. I had no problem with it. Most of the bears that I have killed, when you begin to process them and take out their stomach and stuff, you cut open their stomach and see what they're eating, it's almost always like a berry pie in the early fall when they're eating those berries and stuff like that. So I've never had a problem eating bear meat. Although now up in Alaska, they might tend to differ. That's a whole different kind of situation, but I have had bear up in Alaska too, and that tasted fine as well.
0: Let's talk about back east. I know you live in Washington State, but you know, there's obviously berries back east. Are there other food sources that you're aware of that bears are feeding on where hunters can key in and hopefully find some bear in the area?
1: I know back east they focus a lot on acorns, but the key is, I want anyone who's listening to this to remember this. Find the food of what they're eating that time of year in that region and minimal human interaction, and you're going to find bears. And that's the sentence that you want to remember. So it doesn't matter if you hunt Alaska, Washington, or New Jersey. If you can focus on what they're eating in that area, figure out what that is, you're going to be gold.
0: Last but not least, you've got a book out. You've got an app out. Tell our listeners about them.
1: Yeah, so there's a book called The Ultimate Guide to Black Bear Hunting. That's a book I wrote a few years back. It's helped a lot of people find success, which has been great. In fact, I just got a kid online who bought it a couple years ago. He got a bear, and then just this spring, he got another bear. So it's good to see the progression of that kid grow up and find success. I also have an app called the Ultimate Predator Calls app that's available for Android and iPhone. And so if you live in an area that allows electronic calling and you get that app for a whole whopping $5 on your phone and you push that to a Bluetooth speaker, you can have a predator calling experience, electronic predator calling experience, cheap. And that's basically me predator calling. That's the recording of me predator calling. I have a lot of people find good luck with that too in both bear hunting, cougar hunting, bobcats, stuff like that.
0: And if folks want to follow you on Instagram or Facebook and get the 12 bear hunting tips you've shared, how do they do that?
1: They can follow me on Instagram at Boze and Bears is my handle. So just my last name, B-O-Z-E and Bears. Or they can look me up on Facebook, just Douglas Boze. I should pop up, no problem. And I'm always happy to help people. If they have any questions, anything like that, feel free to hit me up. I want you to find success.
0: That's Boze and Bears on Instagram, B-O-Z-E and Bears, or look for Douglas Boze on Facebook, or check out his book, The Ultimate Guide to Bear Hunting, or check out his app, The Ultimate Predator Calls app. For $5, you can be getting some great predator calls that'll help you lure in bears after those berries go away. 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
1: Thanks for having me. Happy hunting, guys. I hope to see you out there.

0: John Cruz here with Northwestern Outdoors Radio. 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

0: Welcome back to America Outdoors Radio. I'm John Cruz. Our next stop is the great state of New York. That's where you're going to find Nick Petru. He is a fishing guide. He also recently wrote an article at wiredtofish.com. And if you've ever considered stocking a pond with bass, or maybe you have a pond that's stocked with bass and they're stunted, well, you're going to want to hear what Nick has to say. Nick, welcome to the show.
1: Thank you, John, for having me.
0: Let's go ahead and start things off with a fishing report. 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Understand you were out today. Where were you, and how was the fishing?
1: A little on the slower side, as the bass are kind of in their transition time frame right now, but it's been pretty good. We've been having some really good luck with the smallmouth. The largemouth fishing is pretty decent as well. Currently, I'm up in the Thousand Islands region of New York. I guide all throughout Western New York mostly and reside just south of Rochester, but I spend a lot of time in Western New York. I'm up in the Thousand Islands throughout the summertime, and especially because people want to come up and chase these big smallmouth. It's a blast. It's a lot of fun, and it's definitely something that people should put on their bucket list if they haven't already. Fishing's been good, catching a lot of our fish out deep, 20 to 40 foot of water on tubes, small football jigs and small swim baits dragged along the bottom, along the rocks on some of our sharp drop-offs off of some of these offshore shoals. In a lot of our bays here in Lake Ontario are so shoaled up, you can get off the sides of them. That's where the smallmouth like to sit. But been doing some walleye fishing out on Lake Erie. That's been very good. The lake trout jigging on Cayuga and Seneca Lakes have been phenomenal. Overall, you know, great summer here in New York doing some fishing.
0: I know a lot of our listeners tuning in to WAUB 1590 and 98.1 out of Auburn and WGVA AM 1240 and FM 96.1 out of Geneva will be very interested in what you just had to say. Let's shift gears. Let's talk about stocking farm ponds with bass and why a lot of folks find their bass stunted. When I talk about stunted, we're not talking about stunted brook trout or stunted perch that are like 4 inches long. We're talking about a pond full of bass that's like 8 to 12 inches long. How does this happen?
1: So basically, bass are, you know, they're full predators. They're opportunistic feeder. They're going to eat anything that possibly happens or that comes in front of them in a pond. Fish are creatures of habit, and they're going to eat just about everything, and they could even eat themselves out of food. When you have bass in a pond and when you have a pond full of just predators, 80% to 90% of ponds that you find around New York, New England, the Midwest, they're going to have three main species in them. You're going to have largemouth bass, you're going to have bluegills, and you're going to have some sort of minnow species, which is either like a golden shiner or a fathead minnow. A bass is going to outcompete everything else and pretty much eat themselves out of food. Which, if a bass does not have enough food, then of course they're not going to grow big and they're not going to get to size. So what happens is the ponds also reach a carrying capacity where they can't sustain enough, you know, to get big and to actually be 2, 3, 4, 5 pounds. Where what you'll see is you'll have 98% of your population will be between 8 and 12 inches. If not, just maybe a little bigger, maybe 14 inches. You will not have any bigger except for maybe 5 or 6 individuals that learn to eat the other bass. When they eat themselves out of food, the bass kind of go into, they go into survival mode and they start eating plankton. A largemouth bass should not eat any sort of plankton. But, you know, in a stunted pond, you're going to have all these small fish, and then all of a sudden you might catch a rogue 5, 6, you know, or even depending upon where you live, 7 or 8 pounder. That 1 or 2 bass in that pond have learned to eat everything else. Now, as far as like other species, the bluegills will do just fine because there's still plenty of insects and small forage for the bluegills. You won't have any sort of minnow species in a pond. You have stunted bass. So it's kind of, that's how you get them. It's just, if there's not enough food, the bass are just going to eat themselves out of food. And then you also got to take them out of the pond. It's kind of hard to regulate because people don't like keeping bass.
0: Right.
1: Now, I don't know many people that have bass ponds that actually like keeping them. Oh, I just want to practice catch and release. No. The best thing to do to create, you know, to not have stunted bass is to keep several or so bass every time you go out and fish.
0: Interesting.
1: The more fish you take out, the better it is it's going to be for the ecosystem.
0: So, Nick, I've got to ask you, one of the more popular patterns that you can buy when it comes to plugs, whether it be a topwater plug or a crankbait, is a bass-patterned lure. Is this because those really big bass, they get cannibalistic when they can't find other prey?
1: 100%. I think that's a very valid answer to that for sure. They definitely, like I said, bass are opportunistic. They're going to, if it comes in front of them and they can get their mouth around it, they're going to eat it. Bass are actually a big forage for other bass, especially largemouth. I mean, I've seen smallmouth in certain creeks and even smallmouth that people stock in their ponds. When you catch them, they spit up smaller smallmouth or smaller bass.

0: for fish to eat, whether it's the bass, the crappies, the bluegills, the perch, whatever.
1: So bottom line, if you're throwing it back, you're not doing your own pond any favors.
0: No, you're not doing your pond any good if you throw the fish back, because the pond can only hold so many fish in it. So certain ponds, like I have a pond that's down the road from my house that I take care of for a buddy of mine in exchange. He lets me goose hunt his property. So his pond is so loaded with bass. I go there maybe once a month and I say, can I keep a few? You know, I'll keep a bunch of bass for dinner. He says, sure, no problem. Well, you go in there, we fill a cooler up and they're all 8 to 12 inches. The pond is riddled with them. You can't go and make a cast without catching an 8 to 12 inch bass. Now, you need to keep them. If you don't thin them out, then they're just going to starve themselves to death and then just die of starvation. People think, oh, an 8 to 12-inch fish is young. In a lot of cases in these ponds, like the bass will grow to 8 to 12 inches. They might be like that for 5, 6, even 7 years.
1: Wow.
0: Before they die of just, you know, they're going to starve themselves to death. You know, you never find bass in these ponds that are, especially when they're stunted, they're not healthy either. They're all skin and bones. They're very shriveled up. You know, listen, I recommend if you could take out, every time you fish your pond, take out 7 or 8, whether you want to eat them, put them in your garden for fertilizer. You just don't want so many of these little bass in your pond.
1: Well, there you go, folks. Some great advice about maintaining your healthy bass pond. Take a few bass out of there. Make sure that you're not starving those bass by keeping too many in there. Make sure you've got a healthy forage base, whether it be minnows, whether it be bluegills. In some situations where you've got rocky shorelines, maybe crawfish as well. And keep those bass happy, but keep those bass thinned out in terms of the numbers. You'll have a better pond.
0: John, I want to add one thing on there as well.
1: Okay.
0: If you want, for most pond owners, this is not something that most people think about, but you don't have to just kind of let your pond be. There are places where you can buy bait fish and buy other supplemental sorts of food. I'd recommend this to everybody that owns a pond. There are places online like Anderson's Fish Farms down in Arkansas that sell certified bait fish. You can go to the local New York State DEC, you get a stocking permit where you want to stock some bait fish, and you could have the bait fish shipped right to your house. I do it all the time. I have a bait license and I have a fish stocking permit that I can stock fish into all these, into people's ponds. And I get the minnows and golden shiners. I even get paper shell crayfish, and I get everything shipped right to my house, gets shipped overnight, and you can let it go in the pond. I usually recommend people stock about 2,000 to 3,000 fatheads in their bass pond every year, because by the time the winter's over, you'll have half of that population will start to kind of reproduce itself, and then the other half's going to get eaten by the fish. This is for more like a 1 acre size pond. So don't forget, you can, you know, if you find that your bass are not doing so well, make sure they have an adequate amount of food. Don't be afraid to go and get more bait fish for your pond.
1: Okay, some great advice from Nick Petru. If you want to find out more, go to wired2fish.com. 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Check out his article on stunted bass in farm ponds. I should also note, you should consult your state fish and game agency to make sure you're not afoul of any laws when it comes to stocking fish in your private pond. And if you want to go on a guided fishing trip in western New York, go to naturaloutfittersny.com. Nick, thanks for sharing this with us today on America Outdoors Radio.
0: Absolutely, John. 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
8: News this hour from Town Hall, I'm Mary Rose. President Trump says the U.S. is keeping up military pressure on Iran, warning that American strikes will continue until Tehran can no longer threaten U.S. interests. The White House says Iran has broken past agreements and continues to target shipping and American personnel. At the same time, the State Department is urging Americans in 10 Middle Eastern countries to stay alert as tensions rise. New drone attacks and tanker incidents near Kuwait and the Strait of Hormuz are adding to concerns about the conflict spreading across the region. A new gun ban in Virginia may have produced the opposite of its intended effect. Correspondent Ken Lorman has the details.
9: Virginia's assault weapons ban, which took effect July 1st, sparked a surge in firearm sales as gun owners rushed to beat the deadline. Background checks for long guns reportedly hit record levels in June, with some retailers reporting unprecedented demand from both longtime gun owners and first-time buyers. Gun rights advocates say the spike shows that firearm restrictions often increase interest in the very weapons lawmakers are trying to limit. Ken Lorman reporting.
8: It's not good news for consumers from U.S. oil producers.
10: ExxonMobil and Chevron warn that global supplies of diesel and other refined products will likely remain tight and lead to persistently high prices in the second half of the year as the Iran war continues to cause major energy disruptions. Both companies reported large jumps in second quarter refining profits on Friday as declining fuel stockpiles combined with curtailed exports from China and refinery outages in Russia led to higher margins.
8: Bill Alexander reporting. President Trump has 4 months pressured the Federal Reserve to slash interest rates, claiming it would be rocket fuel for growth. More at townhall.com.
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8: A never-before-used federal court is now being put into action.
11: The Trump administration has activated the Alien Terrorist Removal Court for the first time ever to deport an Afghan woman accused of knowing about and helping radicalize her family's terrorist plans. Her son and son-in-law pleaded guilty to plotting an Election Day 2024 attack for the Islamic State. Acting Attorney General Todd Blanche said the court was created 3 decades ago to remove alien terrorists who never should have been in the country. Willie Nelson, Los Angeles.
8: Temperature records across the western U.S. could fall as an extreme heat bakes millions from Arizona to Montana. Southwest cities like Phoenix and Palm Springs could get close to 120 degrees over the weekend, and Death Valley is expected to top that. The extreme heat risk could affect up to 40 million people across the western states and into the plains of North Dakota. Breaking news and analysis at townhall.com. More fallout from FIFA's private equity plan.
12: Senior FIFA advisor Carlos Cordero is resigning as an advisor to FIFA President Gianni Infantino. He says it's in protest of FIFA and Infantino's plan for private investors to buy stakes in the World Cup. Cordero represented FIFA on the White House task force for the World Cup. He says, "I cannot stand by while FIFA considers selling a stake in the World Cup." Cordero, a former Goldman Sachs banker and the former U.S. Soccer Federation president, says, "Let me be clear, I had no involvement in this proposal, and I oppose it unequivocally." I'm Donna Water.
8: Football analyst and former Dallas Cowboys quarterback Tony Romo has been suspended by CBS. This following Romo's arrest on suspicion of operating while intoxicated while he was traveling on Interstate 43 in Milwaukee on July 23rd. More on these stories at townhall.com.
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0: This is The Pet Show with America's favorite pet expert, Warren Eckstein. Warren's the author of How to Get Your Dog to Do What You Want, How to Get Your Cat to Do What You Want, and he's here to answer all your pet and animal questions. 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
1: Hello, everyone, and welcome once again to The Pet Show. Does your Chihuahua seem a bit too much like Cujo? Is your Siamese kitten a little too sassy? Do your doodles have you totally dumbfounded? You know they do. Well, if you love your dog and you adore your cat and really, I mean really want to get inside their head to understand why they behave the way they do, if you really want to understand it and help resolve any issues you may be having with them or more than likely any issues they may be having with you, stay tuned because once again, right here, right now, it is time for The Pet Show. America and Canada's first and only real pet psychology, pet training, pet behavior, pet lifestyle, pet love. You get the idea. We love pets here on The Pet Show. Hello, everyone. I'm Warren Eckstein. This is The Pet Show, the place where we absolutely, positively, never, ever doubt about it. Love, adore, and as I stress every single week, respect pets and animals as much as you do. By the way, if you have questions about your pets, want to find out why they're doing what they're doing, want me to help you resolve any issues you may be having, you can always do this. You can get in touch with me 24 hours, 7 days a week, even when I'm sleeping. You can call the following number, leave your name, leave your question, and I'll try to respond to it on the following show, or maybe even in person if I have time. That phone number is 877-725-8255. Or you can always send me a question at the website, thepetshow.com, thepetshow.com. Click on it. You'll see Ask Warren. Send me your question. And I try to answer a lot of those either here on this show or on my YouTube channel as well. Busy show for you guys today. I have plenty of time to answer some questions. Once again, you guys have socked me in with lots of emails. Some interesting questions, by the way. You know, sometimes the questions are pretty basic, which I enjoy anyway, but sometimes they're a little more interesting. We'll take a look at those as well. But today's kind of a busy show. I put together some topics that we usually don't talk about, but I think are really, really important for any good pet owner, pet guardian to understand. For example, is your dog really misbehaving? Is your dog really misbehaving or just doing what dogs do? Biggest arguments I've ever had. What looks like bad behavior to you is often your dog just being a dog. Coming up, I will explain once and for all the difference between your expectations of the way your dog should behave and your dog's natural behavior. Really important for any good pet guardian or pet owner to understand the difference, and we'll take a look at that as well. So many times people come up and say, my dog's doing this, or my dog's doing that, he's misbehaving, he's being bad, and I say, no, he's just being a dog. If dogs had thumbs, they'd be writing about us as well. Also coming up on today's show. How many times have you heard that cats are much more independent than dogs? And therefore, they can't be trained. How many times I've heard it? Is it true that cats are more independent than dogs? And if so, what's the reason? Or is it just an old wives' tale? So what's more dependent, cats or dogs? We'll talk about that a little bit later on the show. I think you might be a little surprised in terms of the way I react to that, but I think it'll be fascinating for you as well. Also coming up, this may sound like one of the strangest questions a behaviorist, a trainer, can get. But it's not the first time I've had to respond to questions like this, so I thought I'd put it together as a topic on today's show. Listen carefully. As I said, this may sound like a strange question, but not all that uncommon. Can a dog that's been overtrained be untrained? Why would you want to untrain a trained dog? Is too much training unhealthy or a bad thing? Again, you're going to be amazed at my response. You know, over the years, I've literally untrained. I've trained thousands of dogs, but I've literally had to untrain many dogs as well. So we're going to take a look at what does overtraining mean? And by overtraining your dog, are you detracting from his ability to enjoy life? We're going to take a look at that coming up. How to untrain a dog. Not too many people talk about that, but yours truly will cover it for you, I promise. As always, plenty of time for your questions and comments. So if your dog happens to be jumping, maybe humping, your cat woke you up at 3 a.m, your cat peed on your favorite pillow, your dog chewed everything up, he's barking, he's digging, he's suffering with separation anxiety, abandonment issues, your dog just chewed your brand new cell phone, your cat has litter box issues, you get the idea, right? That's what we do here on the Pet Show. And that's what we've been doing for just about 50 years, a few months under 50 years, we'll get there, I promise. Helping people understand not only how to resolve issues that they may be having with their pet, but contrary to what a lot of people out there think, the most important part of resolving an issue or resolving a problem with your dog or cat is simply figuring out why the problem is there in the first place. That's the secret. That's really, really the secret to understanding your pet. So busy, busy show. Lots of emails, a couple of phone calls coming in. We're going to talk about why your dog shakes. Some good stuff coming up on the show. So this week, you know, I live in Arizona and it's kind of warm here. My producer Phil just said to me, did it cool down? Yeah, it's only, I think, 110 today. I go to the dog park every morning, not with my dogs. I'm not a dog park person, but I go to the dog park pretty much every morning and just kind of walk by and stare at some of the dogs and talk to some of the people, amazing people there. There are some of the people who really kind of understand a little bit about their dog's behavior. But it occurred to me by going to the dog park that sometimes advice that is given by well-meaning people is not always the right advice. For example, there's a dog there that's a little assertive at times and got into a battle with another dog at the dog park. So what they've done to resolve it, and I kind of understand it, no one wants their dog in a dog fight, is they banish that dog from the dog park to another area of the dog park with its separate gate. Is that a resolution? No. Is it a comfort zone for people? Temporarily, yes. Now, my heart breaks both ways here. It breaks for the people that don't want their dog around the dog with the other dog because they want their dogs to play and be friendly. But my heart also breaks for the person that has this dog because she's been given a lot of advice that will never resolve that issue. I've spoken to her temporarily, and I said, listen, you know, sometimes if there's a problem with a pet, the first thing you really need to look at is yourself. And I explained to her that I don't believe her dog is an aggressive dog or an assertive dog, just may be overwhelmed at the dog park, can be resolved if you want to spend the time doing that. But quite honestly, there are just some dogs I've met over the years, more than one or two or 10 or 20, that are not cut out to be at a dog park. Not every person's cut out for college. So that's really what we need to understand. So it kind of concerned me because I felt that the woman is kind of baffled and confused, doesn't know what to do, and I feel bad for the dog because he's not going to be socialized properly. But hopefully in the end, they will work it out. But in terms of dog parks, and I know this sounds crazy, there are some dogs that do incredibly well at dog parks, but quite honestly, just like some people don't do well in certain things, there are some dogs that are just not cut out for dog parks. And that's a decision that should be made by the people at the dog park and the people that live with the pets. Again, that number here at the Pet Show, 877-725-8255. 877-725-8255. That is the way to get through. I got a lot of great phone calls coming in. I got a phone call. Actually, it's a phone call from a friend of mine, which I'm going to respond to. Her name is Pam. I've known her for years, and I'll respond to this in a little while. But anyway, she has a dozen dogs at a time. She's big rescue and fosterer for German Shepherds. And I've known her for years and kind of guided her a little bit and pretty bright herself. But she has a question about her dog being intimidated by the other dogs after the dog had surgery. So we're going to kind of tackle that problem as well. As I said, plenty of time to answer your questions. And we're going to once and for all answer the question, are cats or dogs more independent? I know what you're thinking. I know exactly what you're thinking, but we'll find out coming up. Again, the number, you can leave a message there 24 hours, 7 days a week. 877-725-8255. You can go to my website, thepetshow.com, all one word. Leave me a question there. And what you'll notice is that if you subscribe to my YouTube channel, youtube.com/Warren Eckstein, I'll be answering a lot of questions there as well. In fact, I just posted something. It was my first time actually posting myself on there. And it's a video in terms of why dogs are afraid of vacuum cleaners. Things you've been afraid to ask. So let me do this. Let me take a quick break here. Then we'll get back to some of the questions you've had and resolve some of the issues that your dogs or cats may be having with you. But, you know, one of the reasons I do this show, and my focus has always been on saving as many animals as we can possibly save. There are lots of organizations out there. You hear me talk about organizations all the time, and I serve on the board for some of them. But here's a group I've known for almost 45, maybe even 46 years. It's called Delta Rescue. Delta Rescue is kind of that's their name, but what they really are is a sanctuary for dogs, cats, horses, cows, other animals as well. I tell you every week that you have no idea how many thousands of animals are abandoned, lost, thrown out, confused, and wind up in the deserts, in the cities, on the streets, all across America. And it's really a hard time out there for them, because basically what's going to happen is there's going to be disease, there's going to be predators out there, there's going to be no water, no food, forest fires, all kinds of dangers out there. What happens to these dogs, cats, horses, and other animals that have been abandoned? Well, hopefully they're found. And hopefully they're found by the people at Delta Rescue. Delta Rescue will take these pets in, these past pets or animals in, to their sanctuary, which is a beautiful, beautiful place, by the way. It has its own lake. They have a veterinarian on staff 24 hours. They get plenty of love, plenty of attention. So these dogs, cats, horses, and other animals will come to live the rest of their lives at this beautiful, beautiful sanctuary. And that's a good thing. That's a good thing. What I'd like you to do is I'd like you to go to their website and take a look at the sanctuary for yourself. See it through my eyes. Get an idea of why I suggest that you donate to them. And if you'd like to donate, here's what I want you to do. Go to their website, deltarescue.org. That's deltarescue.org. 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I'm Warren Eckstein. 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

And we're back. We're back. Peg Show. I'm Warren Eckstein. You know, one of the topics I wanted to talk about on today's show, and it's kind of been on my mind for a while, because if you're a person that lives with a cat or a person that lives with a dog or maybe lives with cats and dogs, we hear it over and over again. Cats, they're independent. Cats don't come when you call them. However, the answer is, are cats more dependent or independent than dogs are? The answer kind of is yes. Cats are generally more independent than dogs, but the degree depends on the individual animal, not the breed, not the cat itself. Let me explain why. You need to understand the background of cats. Cats actually descended from the African wildcat, a solitary predator that hunted by themselves. This actually shaped the way modern cats think. They're actually so much more self-sufficient and territorial and comfortable spending periods without social contact. So that's the background of the cat. They're basically solitary predators. Now let's take a look at the dog, for example. Dogs descended from wolves, even before that, an animal called the Myiacus. I'm not going to get deep in that. But they come from wolves, which survived through teamwork and pack structure. Domestication strengthened their reliance on humans for guidance, reassurance, and companionship. Many cats I've worked with have become just as dependent on their owners as dogs. So how do I answer this? You know, in my cat book, which is one of my best-selling books, How to Get Your Cat to Do What You Want, I talk about the concept, and I think what really separates this book is that I go into the concept of not only educating, but building your cat's confidence, building your cat's self-esteem, building your cat's image. You know, just because thousands of years ago, there's instinctive behavior that sticks with all of us, and they were more solitary in terms of the hunt. They didn't hunt in groups. They hunted by themselves. There are certain things that stay with them. However, these are not things that have to be written in stone. So if you really want me to answer your question in terms of whether cats are more independent than dogs, I'd have to say it this way. I should run for office. Yes, cats instinctively, genetically, historically, are more independent than dogs are. Again, going back to that pack situation. However, cats have been living with us pretty much since we've been walking upright. Therefore, when cats come into the human environment, many cat owners have more than one cat. They may have three, four, half a dozen. The cats are no longer have to be that sole provider for themselves. We provide their food. We provide their water. We provide their comfort. We provide their bed. So there are certain behaviors that cats will always have. But again, because they're living with us and we're who we are and what we are, cats are not as independent as they once were. That's why you hear me say this all the time. And I think there was a question coming up a little bit later. That I believe that cats should not be allowed to roam loose. They should be walked on a leash and harness in an enclosed area or kept in a home where you make the home just as interesting as the outside. And you hear me say this every week. Maybe the reason so many cats are lost and don't come home or so many cats are hurt is because that belief that cats can take care of themselves is not necessarily true. You know, years ago, people took care of themselves. Now we work in groups. We work together. At least most of us work together. So there's my opinion in terms of whether or not cats are more independent than dogs. So my answer has to be, in a way, yeah, they are. But in a way, yeah, they're not. Something you should think about. What do you think about it? I'd love to hear you guys. You can send me an email at thepetshow.com or leave me a message at 877-725-8255. Now, I have literally lived with 34 or 36 cats at one time. I had a sanctuary of my own. And I would watch them and I would observe their behavior. These were all rescued and ferals. And I would watch after a while where they were real independent. I would watch their dependency grow on each other. It would really grow on each other. And the more time they spent together,
the more dependent they would get with each other. Yeah, they had their little spouts and their little battles here and there, but I watched them work together kind of as a team. So the question goes, is it just based on environmental changes that makes cats less independent than they were? I'd have to say I agree. I believe that's exactly the reasoning behind it. You're listening to The Pet Show. I'm Warren Eckstein. You got lots of good stuff coming up. Plenty of time for your calls. Again, that number, 877-725-8255. I'm Warren Eckstein, and yes, you are listening to The Pet Show. Yeah.

0: Hey, Warren Eckstein here. You know, I receive hundreds of emails and texts weekly from animal lovers asking, Warren, who deserves my dollars? 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

0: Rockin' Robin. We are back on the Pet Show this morning. So yesterday morning, I was out for my morning walk. I go walking because it gets to be 110, 115, 118 degrees where I live. I go walking at like maybe 4:30, 5 o'clock in the morning. And generally, all I see is eyes staring at me. And they're very low, which means they're either coyotes or maybe bobcats, whatever. They leave me alone. The other morning, I noticed this beautiful roadrunner. I love roadrunners. They amaze me ever since the days I watched the cartoons on TV. And I watched this one roadrunner. I actually caught him, and it was light enough for me to see him. And he literally followed me for at least a mile. And I finally turned around and said, "Hey, why are you following me?" And he took off and left. But I got to tell you, the more time I spend early in the morning in the desert, the more time I spend with animals that are wild. And in fact, I came across a coyote there. There was a woman walking her dog. And there was this beautiful, beautiful coyote. The dog was a small beagle mix. A beautiful coyote. I love coyotes, but I know what they are. And the coyote, usually when they see a person walking a dog on a leash and the dog's a little bit bigger, or they see somebody else walking, if they're by themselves or one or two, they usually walk away. I never have any type of fear unless there's a dozen of them at a time. But this coyote, for some reason, stood his ground, and he kept staring at this lady with this beagle. It's on a trail right behind my house, staring at this lady with the beagle. So I kind of got in between them, and I always carry a stick with me. People say, "Why do you carry a stick?" Not because I'm afraid of coyotes, but I have a bad leg and a bad back, and sometimes when I'm walking, I need a stick to walk. So I stood between them, and I took my hat off, and I shook it, and I raised my stick, and he just stared and stared at me. Finally, I said, "Okay, I'm going to have to start walking towards him and see what kind of reaction I get." And I started walking towards him, and he took off and ran in. I wonder what would have happened if I wasn't there, though. I wonder what would have happened if I wasn't there. I love coyotes. They have every right to be out there, every single right to be out there. But for people that are walking their dogs, air horns, pepper spray, there are things you should be carrying. All right, now that I got off track, let me do this. This is an email I got from Josie. And Josie writes, "Hey, Warren, my landlord, if I could get a cat, wants to add $300 to my rent. I now have rent of $488. I'd like to know where you live, and I'd like to move in. But he wants to add $300 to my rent every month. Is that right? That would be $788 compared to $488. Way too much. Just too much. Thank you, Warren." Josie. Well, I did some research, Josie. Here's the short answer. In the United States, there is no national limit, none, on how much a landlord can charge if you bring a cat. However, every state allows landlords to set their own pet fees, pet rent, pet deposits, except for service animals and ESAs, which cannot be charged pet fees. This goes anywhere in the U.S. So that's the only national type program. Now, the type of charge allowed and the limits vary state by state. Here's the way most tenants pay for their cat. Charge, typical amount. Pet rent, $15 to $40 a month. So landlords across the country, for the most part, will only charge an additional $15 to $40 a month if you bring in a cat. However, a lot of landlords don't want to charge a monthly fee, so what they do is they charge a one-time pet fee of between $100 to $300 one time, and you pay it, and you have your cat. Now, the last one is the one that I prefer. If there's going to be any type of charge, you can put a pet deposit down. A lot of people do that when they check into hotels or motels or bed and breakfasts across the country. Pet deposit can run anywhere from $150 to $500, but it's totally refundable. So however long your lease is or however long your stay is, if there's no damage or whatever, you get that money back. And I'd be very clear in the writing. So I guess the short answer to you, Josie, is that the landlord can charge whatever they want to charge. I mean, you didn't say in your email, but unless the dog is a service cat, which is something you may want to consider. I don't know what your challenges may or may not be. I don't like this. I don't like this at all. I would like someone to sign an agreement that says any damage that my dog or cat does in a rental, I will take care of. However, to make someone go from $488 a month to $788 a month, from my perspective, just seems way, way, way out of whack. What do you think? Anyone out there paying more because they have a dog or cat? Give me a call. Leave me a message. You know, we're recording now, so you can leave me a message at 877-725-8255, 877-725-8255. That is the way to get through. Now, I got some other interesting things coming up, and I'll get to them in a few minutes, but I want to talk about this. Anybody out there a Taylor Swift fan? I could not name one song by Taylor Swift. Not one. However, someone gave me the song she did. I guess it was a big song, Phil. You would know. You're a Taylor Swiftie, right? I guess the song that she would best known for is Shake It Off. I guess that was one of her original songs. So I started thinking about this. I get a lot of calls from people that say, hey, Warren, why is my dog always shaking? A shake-off is kind of like your dog's mental reset. I'm going to go a little bit more into that, talking about why dogs shake. But if you ever notice that when your dog does this, or your dog does that, he sees another person or gets excited, he shakes. What is that shaking off all about? Is it a good thing? Is it a bad thing? I think you'll find this really, really interesting. We're going to take a look at that when we come back. But right now, if you're not following my YouTube, and I know I'm stressing this, but honestly, between you and me and the world out there, guys, I am sharing a lot more answers to your questions and a lot more. You can listen to this whole show tomorrow on my YouTube channel. Actually, no, you can listen to it Sunday on my YouTube channel. It's youtube.com/WarrenX, and there's over 1,000 videos there. Questions, stories, some fun stuff, some interesting stuff, some stuff I may not want you to look at. So if you're not subscribed to my YouTube channel, hey, what are you waiting for? youtube.com/WarrenX. That's youtube.com/WarrenX. So coming up on today's show, and I think you're going to find this really fascinating, untraining a dog. Maybe I'm the only person in the world that's ever been asked to untrain a dog, but is it possible that some dogs are trained too much and the training is really an inhibitor to their enjoying life? Can a dog be overtrained? It's kind of like, can a person be overeducated? We're going to take a look at that. We're going to take a break. When we come back, we'll take a look at whether or not dogs can be overtrained. But before we do that, Shake It Off. We're going to take a look at why dogs shake. I think you'll be fascinated at how intense and the reasons behind it. Again, the number. Call me 24/7. Leave a message. I'll try to respond here on the show. 877-725-8255. Or emails. You can email me 24/7 just by going to thepetshow.com. 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All one word. Go there. Click on Ask Warren. Send me whatever question, whatever comment you want. You love me, you hate me, you don't understand me. What? ThePetShow.com. Let me do this. Let me take a quick break here, and then we'll get back to some of your questions, some of your comments, and find out why your dog may be shaking and what you can do about it. You know, every week I sit down and I talk to you about my own nonprofit Hugs and Kisses Animal Fund.org. People say to me, in fact, just the other day, I guess I can talk about it now. I've written 12 books. I was pitched or asked by a major, probably the largest publishing company. They want me to write another book. And I said, I don't know. Let me think about it. But if I do, it's going to be based on a lot of the humane and rescue work that we all do together. So I'm not sure about that. But my Hugs and Kisses Animal Fund is an organization unlike others. The other organizations do great work. I would never knock them. Anyone who raises a penny to save animals is good in my book. But the small organizations I've been working with for almost 50 years, they may not even have a name. But they're all nonprofit. They're all totally volunteer workers. These are the people that need your help. Some of them too proud to ask for it, but I'm not. I'm asking for your help, because I will take that help that you give me and I will hand that out to the small mom and pop nonprofits all across America that, by the way, do the majority of rescue work. I know you watch these commercials on TV with these celebrities. God bless them. Thank goodness they're doing what they're doing. But the bulk of animal rescue is done by the small organizations that have a car wash or a small fundraiser or a bake sale to raise money to spay or neuter animals or to run a feral cat area. This week alone, when I went to my post office box, there were 50 different groups that are saying, please, Warren, I know you're inundated, but can you help? And one really great thing, someone donated I think it was a 1981, I don't know if it was a Toyota, actually it was an Infiniti. So it was a few hundred dollars, which will go, comes in, goes out. That's the way I like to do it. So here I am. I'm asking for your help. We're like the United Way, raising money for the small groups. I know you're all involved with helping groups, but this will help so many groups across the country. Here's what I'd like you. And by the way, 100% of your donation goes to these groups. The cost of running Hugs and Kisses comes out of my pocket. 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I'm Warren Eckstein. 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

0: And we are back on the Pet Show. I'm Warren Eckstein. Okay, so Shake It Off. What does it mean? A lot more than Taylor Swift, I believe. A shake off is like a mental reset for your dog. It's about restoring emotional balance, self-regulation, and processing an experience. Dogs may shake off after an encounter with another dog or a person. They may shake off after stress, excitement, or overstimulation at the park, for example. After smelling something interesting, your dog may shake it off. Before or after a walk, get rid of dirt on them. Being in one position for a length of time gets the blood pumping after resting. When transitioning between different emotional states, they will shake it off as well. Here's the bottom line. Shaking it off, it's a release. It's a positive way, I mean a real positive way, to release emotion like excitement, tension, or even stress. There are times I shake my head. It's self-soothing. Shaking relaxes tense muscles, has a calming effect, and lowers those stress hormones as well. It also helps the nervous system reset. It's like taking a deep breath. So the next time, and that's why I love doing this show, because these are things most people don't talk about, but the next time your dog shakes it off, he's just trying to make himself calm down, make himself feel better. What do? We might crack our knuckles, scratch our head. Dogs will shake it off sometimes. Just shake it off. That's what they say they do. All right, so here's an email I got. It's kind of interesting, and it's kind of long. I actually wrote the response to it, so I'm going to share that with you in a bit. But the email is from Maria in New Mexico. Always the same way. Hey, Warren. I recently adopted a dog from a local shelter. He's a German Shepherd, about 2 years old, and he's great in every possible way except that he's very, very hand shy. You know what hand shy is? Afraid of being hit. Even though I've had him now for a few months, he's very scared of anyone trying to pet him. Warren, I know you can help him get over this, so please let me know what I can do. Thank you, from Maria. Well, as I said, I wrote it down. So let me start. I may have to take a break. I got a break, Phil? All right, so let me do this. Let me take a quick break. When we come back, we're going to talk about the hand-shy dog. Even one of my dogs, after 5 years, it's a little hand-shy. So it's interesting stuff. We'll talk about it right after this. I'm Warren Eckstein. 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

Chihuahua. We are back on the Pet Show. I'm Warren Eckstein. So I read you the question from about the dog being hand shy, even though she's had it for a month. So let me respond to that. A hand shy dog isn't just nervous. They're actually communicating a history. Maybe they were grabbed. Maybe they were punished or simply never taught that human hands are good and mean safety. So why do dogs become hand shy? Past rough handling, grabbing collars, pushing, swatting, or forced restraint, or flipping the dog on his back like some trainers do. Lack of early socialization. Hands were never paired with positive experiences. That's why it's so important with young dogs to touch and feel and let them know hands are a good thing. Could be medical, could be neck pain, facial discomfort, could be scary. Here's what actually works to resolve it, though, and this is really, really important. Stop reaching toward the face or over the head, at least for now. Reaching down or toward a dog is one of the most threatening human gestures, so here's what I recommend. Instead of reaching down or toward, side body touching, side body touches, chest rubs, gentle scratches on the shoulder, letting the dog approach your hand instead of the reverse. Now, my little dog, Willie weighs about 9.5 pounds. Him and Molly, when I adopted him, were so severely abused. Molly is okay. Willie loves everybody, but even to this day, with everything I just said and everything I've done, occasionally it'll revert back to that behavior because he was so abused. He was hit. He was kicked. God knows what I would love to get him for 5 minutes, what they would do. So hand shyness, and what a great question, by the way, but hand shyness does take, Marie, will take a little bit more time than a few months, but it's something that definitely can be resolved. It's going to take a little patience on your part. So try what I suggested. Give me a call back in, maybe a month or so. And if we have to, we'll go a little bit further than that. But right now, I hope that helps you out. It's not the dog's fault. It's the ignorant people that had him before you adopted him. And bless you for adopting this dog. And I promise you, this will be resolved. It's going to take some time, but sooner or later, you'll be able to pet him on the head and he'll look up at you with a big smile saying, "Thank you, Mom. I really appreciate it."

Appreciate it. Again, the phone number here, 877-725-8255, 877-725-8255. Is your dog misbehaving or is he just being a dog? Stay tuned. We'll find it out right after this. All more next time you're listening to The Pet Show.

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3: News this hour from Town Hall, I'm Mary Rose. President Trump says the U.S. is keeping up military pressure on Iran, warning that American strikes will continue until Tehran can no longer threaten U.S. interests. The White House says Iran has broken past agreements and continues to target shipping and American personnel. At the same time, the State Department is urging Americans in 10 Middle Eastern countries to stay alert as tensions rise. The Department of Homeland Security is cracking down on non-citizens illegally voting in New Jersey.
4: Four individuals have been charged following a joint federal investigation. This comes after New Jersey Governor Mikey Sherrill admitted that approximately 6,600 non-citizens were registered to vote in the state. DHS Secretary Mark Wayne Mullen has warned multiple states about this issue. Officials emphasize that non-citizens who cast ballots will face strict penalties, including deportation. John Scott reporting.
3: President Trump issues a new threat if two Senate Republicans don't confirm Todd Blanche as Attorney General.
5: President Donald Trump says on Truth Social that he's keeping acting Attorney General Todd Blanche in his current role, and that if Republican Senators John Cornyn of Texas and Tom Tillis of North Carolina don't back him, Trump will press ahead on a $1.8 billion anti-weaponization fund to compensate people who feel mistreated by the criminal justice system during the Obama and Biden administrations. Trump on Friday had pronounced the fund dead, but the administration needs Cornyn and Tillis' votes to confirm Blanche. Donna Water, Washington.
3: The Trump administration is proposing new rail safety rules requiring Mexican train crews crossing into the U.S. to understand critical safety information in English. More on these stories at townhall.com.
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3: A high-profile election security measure is heading to California voters.
7: A California voter ID initiative known as Prop 39 has qualified for the 2026 ballot after gathering more than 1 million signatures. It would require a government-issued ID for in-person voting and the last four digits of an ID for mail ballots. Democratic Attorney General Rob Bonta rewrote the official ballot title in language opponents call misleading, and proponents have sued claiming he violated election law. Willie Nelson, Los Angeles.
3: The Trump administration is proposing new rail safety rules requiring Mexican train crews crossing into the U.S. to understand critical safety information in English. Now, the plan would also tighten crew certification standards, drawing praise from two major rail unions. Breaking news and analysis at townhall.com. A plan put forth by FIFA's president has led to a boycott by 55 members of the European soccer body, UEFA.
8: FIFA and its president Gianni Infantino want to create a subsidiary running its events and competitions, including the crown jewel, the Men's World Cup, a $20 billion operation that will be 20% owned by private investors. Anchor Investor, a New York investment firm created by Joshua Kushner, the younger brother of U.S. President Donald Trump's son-in-law, Jared Kushner. Another close tie between FIFA, Infantino, and the wider Trump world. Infantino has written to the 211, setting a deadline of September the 19th to accept a one-time-only offer of $20 million for each to invest.
3: The Trump administration says new railroad regulations would help protect American jobs. More on these stories at Town Hall.
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3: 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Welcome to the broadcast. We've got a good one for you lined up tonight. The guest lineup is going to be huge. It always is. We're going to start off right now with Neil McCabe from Real America's Voice. Neil McCabe, longtime OG and contributor. Neil, how the heck are you, my friend? Welcome in. Let's get started. We've got you for the next half hour. We're just going to dive right in, if that's okay with you, Neil. How you doing?
4: Hey, fantastic. Very good to be with you. A lot going on in Washington, at least for the first 3 days of the week. We have Monday, the president goes to Oakland County, Michigan. He'll be doing a rally at the General Motors Proving Grounds. That is critical because early voting starts already in Michigan this week. And Michigan, obviously, there's a lot of House seats in play, and there's a Senate seat there. The incumbent Democrat, Gary Peters, looked at the tea leaves and says, I can't win. So that actually could be a pickup for the Republicans in the Senate in Michigan. Tuesday is the funeral of Senator Lindsey Graham, who was always a delight to me. I loved talking to him to the side. I loved interviewing with him. He was always bright and funny and smart, and didn't always agree with him, but right. He was always great to me. Zelensky and Netanyahu and a slew of other people from all over the world are going to pay tribute to Graham. Netanyahu and Zelensky will be at the White House Tuesday, so that should be a blockbuster. And then if that wasn't enough, Mac, to start off the week,
3: Matt.
4: Senator
3: he's
4: Rand
3: losing
4: Paul.
3: That Boston accent, ladies and gentlemen.
4: Senator Rand Paul will be going tete-a-tete with
3: Fauci.
4: Dr. Anthony Fauci Wednesday morning. Fauci, of course, got one of the last-minute auto-pen pardons from Joseph R. Biden Jr.'s staff, obviously.
3: You mean from Hunter Biden?
4: Biden had no idea. Yeah, exactly. But I will. That was something that I actually, when I was a senior advisor to the U.S. Pardon Attorney, I had to bone up on that situation as questions about it came in from the White House and Maine Justice. And That was something that was like up until the last minute. Fauci's attorneys were hammering the pardon office and the White House. It's like, guys, we got to get this thing done. And so that's your Monday, Tuesday, Wednesday. And obviously there's a war going on. There's a concern that the real reason the president has paused the attacks on the Iranians is not because of the peace negotiations through Oman, but actually because we're running out of munitions. And okay. In a way that makes sense, because we gave away a lot of stuff to the Ukrainians, whatever, right? That's Biden thought, or I keep saying Biden, his people seem to think that was a great idea. And, it'll take 4 years to replenish our inventory of Tomahawks to where it was in, say, January, right? So let's say pre-Operation Epic Fury. And some of these others, it's going to take 3 to 6 years because we just don't have the production capacity, because our defense contractors, instead of building up production capacity, they were buying back stock and giving themselves options, and everybody was having a good time because everyone knows there's not going to be another war, Mark.
3: Yeah, well, they were also reverse engineering UFOs. Don't forget that one too, Neil. Okay, I got to ask you this question: Do we really believe that the most powerful nation on Earth is running out of munitions? Do we really buy this? I don't buy it. I'm sorry, I don't buy it. Maybe it'll take 3 or 4 years to replenish some of that stock. But if we thought, or our mortal enemies, the Russians and the Chinese, went, hey, their weapons broke, now would be a great time. I don't see it, man. I'm sorry, I don't buy it. I think the reason I don't buy a lot of it is because the media is all over it, the Democrats are all over it. That tells me it's a bunch of bull.
4: The answer to your question is that when we war game and war plan, right, we assume that the Marines are going to take those islands. And instead of taking the islands and securing the ports and the coastal and island garrisons, right, with our U.S. Marine Corps, right, instead we did not put boots on the ground because we figure every time an American serviceman steps foot on a beach, it's Vietnam. And everyone knows we're afraid to put feet on the boots on the ground, right? And everyone knows that you can run out the clock. And so this thing started in February. We were told it was going to be over in 2 months. And instead, you know, now we're coming up on August.
3: Yeah. Oh, yeah. And that's a serious concern.
4: And politically, it will be a problem if it continues past Labor Day, because that's when people lock in for the midterms. And I will also tell you that I actually studied this in Vietnam. Was studying this afternoon. Mm-hmm. Support for the Vietnam War was the majority of Americans said, Gallup polling, Vietnam is a good idea, yes or no? The majority of Americans said yes until like August of 68, when President Johnson started negotiating to get out. And then the American people are like, well, if Johnson thinks this is a bad idea, why are we still there? Now, it went up. And throughout his presidency, Nixon
3: then it began heating up in 68. It got even worse.
4: Nixon, I'll say Nixon had majority approval. Like, the majority of Americans approved of Nixon's handling of Vietnam, whereas with Johnson, it was down to, at one point, it was 27%. So the people said Nixon was trying to fix it. Nixon was trying to win it. Nixon was trying to achieve our geopolitical goals. Obviously, he got hamstrung by the Watergate hoax, which was basically a coup. But that's another story. I will say this.
3: Well,
4: the president needs to get serious and not be afraid of taking some of these islands, because that's what Marines do. When a Marine takes an island, that doesn't mean we're going to be in Afghanistan for 20 years. Go ahead,
3: Neil, listen, when Justin Moon comes on tonight, I'm going to be asking him a lot about this, because as of right now, he's been proven right. He was very skeptical of this, and I believe you sat on a roundtable with him. You heard him with your own eyes
4: and
3: ears. Okay, he's been very skeptical of this, and of course, that gives me, now we go to the midterms here, because these midterms are critical for our Second Amendment foundations, ladies and gentlemen, as we're coming off the heels of historic victories over the last 2-3 months, and we smell the nails in the coffin coming up when SCOTUS takes both the Viramontes case and the Higgins case coming up in their next term. We've got a real opportunity in front of us, and what we don't need is a loss at the midterms because of what's happening in Iran. And that's been a real bone of contention. Justin has been all over that. He's been right about that so far, and that's a big concern of yours as well. When we come back from this break, Neil, I know Derek's going to tell me we're getting ready to take a break here in just exactly 1 minute. See, that's the radio host in me. I was sensing that, and here it comes. But when we come back, I want to go back to the midterms, and I want to focus specifically on the state of Georgia, and I want to compare it to Arizona. Arizona, ooh, man. Arizona's just a hair away from being blue, literally blue, politically. The question I have for you now is Georgia, because now the ads are beginning to pop. John Ossoff is rising in the polls here, which I never thought would happen, and it is happening. It is real. Keisha Lance Bottoms is winning across every major poll in the state of Georgia. for the governor's race. She's got it going on. I'm telling you, her ads are very polished. She's very polished. There's a fight going on in Georgia. Ladies and gentlemen, these are states that we cannot afford to lose. And, Neil, I want to get into the weeds with you on the midterms, okay, when we come back. Is that fair with you? You good with that? You ready to go midterms?
4: I was in Georgia with the president last week.
3: Okay, well, I did not know that, so we'll talk a little bit about that as well. Ladies and gentlemen, when we come back from the break, we'll be talking with Neil McCabe about the midterms, the importance of the midterms, and then we'll switch gears to a couple specific Second Amendment issues that I want to talk with him about on the heels of this historic last month that we've had. We'll be back right after the break with the great Neil McCabe from Real America's Voice. Don't go away. Armed American Radio listeners, you already know the name. 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
3: 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Really helps the algorithm. The show is growing like crazy over there on YouTube. We're also on Rumble. You can watch us on Rumble at Armed American Radio. If you're there, we appreciate that very much. And you also get the edited versions the next day when the commercials are pulled out. It's impossible for us to do that now because we are live. That's why we put the screens up there for you if you happen to be watching. Radio stations, you got the full bore. We love each and every one of our affiliates around the country, and we've got a bunch of new ones last month as well. We gave you some shout-outs also. So let's get back to Neil McCabe, Real America's Voice TV. Neil, welcome back in, my brother. Let's go to the midterms. Let's talk midterm. Let's talk midterm now. I'm not going to lie to you. I'm getting a little bit concerned about Georgia, and I'm not really sure why. If I shouldn't be, let me know. If my gut feeling is correct, let me know why and tell me what we need to know. We cannot afford to lose a conservative southern state to Akeisha Lance Bottoms. Now, we'll hold the House and Senate. We have supermajorities. Not worried about that. It just means nothing will get done, and we won't be able to advance squat. And we don't want that to happen, and we don't want the Democrats getting any headway. Is Ossoff safe? Is Collins got a chance? What do you predict happening here in the state of Georgia?
4: Well, if Ossoff is at 53 and Collins is at, I don't know, 40, 45, right?
3: Close, yeah.
4: That means that, you know, so there's what, 5 or 6 points in the middle there. It's significant that Ossoff is over 50.
3: Agreed.
4: And
3: that's my concern.
4: The undecided will break against the incumbent and for the challenger. Collins is a phenomenal candidate, but, you know, 4 years ago, was it 4 years ago? 4 years ago, he won kind of a nasty primary, Georgia 10, against Vernon Jones. And Jones was running for governor, agreed to get out so that to clear the field for David Perdue, who then got crushed. But, you know, Vernon Jones thought that he should probably have gotten a nod from the White House. And there's a lot of people who believe, you know, that if he agreed to get out of the governor's race to help the president's plan, he should have gotten a free ride in Georgia 10. And so that's created some, so there's still some of that animosity about Collins. But overall, Collins is a phenomenal politician, a great guy. He's funny. He's smart. Apparently, his son-in-law has gotten involved with some real fringe candidates, real fringe characters, mm-hmm. and basically, Ossoff is associating Collins with some of those fringe characters, which is going to hurt Collins in the middle. And there used to be not a middle, but there's a purple middle in Georgia that exists because of all the corporations that have plowed into the state and brought all their liberal employees and executives with them. But Collins, I don't want to count Collins out. You're right. Something has to happen dramatically. And, you know, the attack has started. They started making fun of Ossoff for spending, you know, $4,000 on makeup. And, you know, maybe the attack machine will sort of spin up. Now, with Rick Jackson, is that his name?
3: It's Jackson, right.
4: Gubernatorial?
3: Yeah.
4: That guy, his life story is straight out of Charles Dickens.
3: Yeah. He's the real deal.
4: He's not the MAGA candidate. And so the Georgia establishment put him up, and he's a compelling guy, but they put him up to stick it to Trump. And so Trump was a champ, and he went down to Georgia, and he went on stage with the guy, and he endorsed the guy. And he said all these great things about the guy. But the fact of the matter is Jackson knew that Trump wanted Burt Jones. Is it Burt Jones?
3: Mm-hmm.
4: Lieutenant Governor?
3: Lieutenant Governor, yep. You're right.
4: Yeah. And it's like, so what are you going to do, right? you basically stuck it to the Georgia establishment was able to defeat Trump's pick, and now you expect Trump, and it's like Republicans don't win without MAGA. So it's like once again the establishment basically screws over MAGA, and then when they're in trouble, they call on MAGA because they can't win without MAGA.
3: So yeah, it's
4: Georgia
3: interesting. We're seeing
4: fine,
3: more,
4: and instead Georgia's jacked.
3: We're seeing more of John Ossoff over the last 2 months than we've heard from him during his entire time in the U.S. Senate. Let me put it that way. You didn't even know he existed. The Democrats artfully kept him quiet because they knew he's not the best candidate. They were smart the way they played this. Now he's out. He's written one bill, sponsored a couple others. Children's safety, the media's all over it. And I'm getting very concerned about the Jackson situation and Keisha Lance Bottom. She is a candidate that can win this election, ladies and gentlemen. This is not Stacey Abrams, okay?
4: And Jackson, I saw Jackson speak, and he was very compelling.
3: Yeah, I think he pulls this out, but it's going to be very tight. It's going to be very tight. It's going to be tighter than I wish it would.
4: He is not running a broad campaign. He is running a very narrow campaign because he's still, when I saw him speak, he was still campaigning as if it was the Republican primary. He wasn't talking about all Georgians. And I don't know. It's like, obviously Trump is going to have to bail him out, and Trump has to do it because you can't have one of the most conservative states in the country with two left-wing lunatics representing it in the Senate.
3: No, you can't. It's an embarrassment. With Warnock and Ossoff in there, it's an absolute embarrassment. Nonetheless, guys, this is why the midterms are so critical. When you have issues like this in a state like Georgia, it should not be. Bottom line is, I've said this often, I'll say it again. If Sherman came down here and put a couple battalions before he left on his march and said, every time they try to rebuild it, knock it back down, we wouldn't be in this situation. But he didn't, and we are. And it's because of the city of Atlanta that is the problem in the state of Georgia. And if you want to get into the Second Amendment issue on that, ladies and gentlemen, I've covered it a million times. You get rid of crime in Atlanta and you've got no crime in Georgia. Isn't that the case in any big blue city, in any red state, or any state for that matter? Yeah, it is. That's a factual statement. You know what? Facts don't suffer fools. Facts are stubborn things as well. But that's where we're at. Neil, I want your prediction on midterms right now, if you can give it to us. We're going to do this with you, but you know, every time you're on, I want to ask you because things will change. We're coming up on a midterm, 4 minutes away. We've only got about 30 seconds. Go for it.
4: Okay. The Republicans pick up 3 to 4 seats in the Senate. They hold serve and pick up maybe 10 to 12 House seats.
3: So we hold the House and the Senate in your estimation.
4: And we pick up. Because this is a validation, it is a validation of the trend, and MAGA will turn out in 26 because the job is not done.
3: I hope you're right, Neil McCabe. I hope you're right from your lips to God's ears. Neil, thank you for being here. We appreciate it. OG Neil McCabe. And when I say OG, Neil was one of the original members on the roundtable. He's been on this broadcast now for every bit of our 17 to 18 years. Guys, we're coming back in the next half hour with Florida House candidate Michael Carbonara. Don't go away. We'll be right back. Thanks, Neil.
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3: 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This is when I normally ask Greg, how many cups of Blackout Coffee did I have to start my day today? I can tell you right now, I didn't have any this morning to start my day, but I am drinking an iced Blackout Coffee right here, right now. You can see it on camera. There she is, blackoutcoffee.com. It's the 1776 roast, and of all of the roasts I've gotten here over the last several months, we're on the roast of the month. We get a couple bags of each of those every 3 to 4 weeks. This is my favorite so far, good, strong coffee, and I don't mean highly caffeinated. They have that, too. I have a bag of that, too, and whenever we're in that mood, we just add a little scoop of that to this. And this right now, this is my favorite right now. They're all great, but this one is the one I think I'm going to order some more of this. I probably will order some separate just to keep it stocked up so I don't run out. It's blackoutcoffee.com/AAR. And speaking of Blackout Coffee, Jared Yanis from Guns and Gadgets and Blackout Coffee fame will be here at the top of the next hour as well. So we've got a dynamite hour coming up for you with him and AWR. It's a 1-2 punch. Joining me right now, Florida U.S. House of Representatives candidate Michael Carbonara, District 22. Let me give you a quick background on Michael, and then we'll talk with him about what has to happen in Florida and the rest of the country. But Michael's a dedicated businessman. He's a family man, a conservative leader running to represent Florida's 22nd congressional district. And that's from about Riviera Beach to just south or just north of, oh, I got to get this one right. Let me see if I can find that real quick. But the 22nd District, let me pull that up real fast for you there. Just a little bit north of Boca down there. So southeast, but not quite southeast east, if that makes any sense. All right? But think Debbie Wasserman Schultz, okay? He's a successful entrepreneur with extensive experience in finance and technology. He understands what it takes to create jobs, build a thriving economy. His background has him well-equipped with the skills needed to tackle the nation's toughest economic challenges. He's running for Congress because he believes, like I believe, that all of us deserve better than failed policies from Democrat career politicians like Debbie Wasserman Schultz. He's committed to fighting inflation, securing borders, protecting parental rights, and restoring America's standing in the world. He's a huge supporter of our Second Amendment. Michael, welcome in, my brother. It's great to have you here. Thanks for joining the program today. How are you?
14: Hi, great. Thanks for having me on tonight, Mark, and I really appreciate the intro and the kind words.
3: Did I miss anything? Now's the time. Speak up. Let me know if I missed anything, okay?
14: I think you hit the nail on the head there. Yeah, but I would like to go back to the 22nd District. They redrew the maps, and DeSantis proposed these maps. They redrew them early May. So now the 22nd District is actually the largest agriculture district east of the Mississippi. And
3: wow.
14: It includes Palm Beach County, Broward County, Hendry County, and Collier County. So we got the Everglades, we have the West Coast, we have the East Coast. So very, very big district, and a lot of nature. Everglades, it's quite a diverse place right now.
3: Yeah, you've got the Burmese python problem now. And ladies and gentlemen, if you're not real familiar with Florida, I'm from Florida, know the area very well. But when you talk about Collier, I did not realize that district now extended all the way west into, that's the Naples area, ladies and gentlemen. Think Alligator Alley all the way across. So you've got it all. That's a big area. I did not realize that. Let's talk a little bit about what has to happen, Michael, in the midterms, and in particular Florida. I mean, you guys, as far as a conservative state is concerned, good heavens, man, you've got it going on. DeSantis has done a fantastic job. Utmeyer's protecting our Second Amendment rights down there. This does not seem to be the place now where Republicans would run into any difficulty in the state of Florida. Now, years ago, where you were was pretty blue, but that's all changing. Tell us about Florida. Give us the demographics and tell us why you should be winning this like crazy.
14: Well, absolutely. I mean, they changed the map. So we were pretty much in Broward County, and that was a heavy blue district for over 20 years. And so this is the first time in over two decades that Broward County and Palm Beach County are turning red. And this also includes parts of Hendry and a lot of places that were never really represented like the way they wanted to. So this is an exciting time. There will be a fight. Nobody's going to let this go easy. And the Democrats, they're going to do everything they can, play every dirty trick they can, because they're not going to give up without a fight. These midterms couldn't have been more critical right now, because we all know the moment that if we don't get the votes, if Republicans don't keep the House, impeachment is going to be right around the corner. And we need to make sure that we really protect what's going on and follow through so Trump can finish his policies and we can keep a conservative mission statement and restore our freedoms that really been eroding on these Democrat policies for decades.
3: Yeah, it really is. Let's go back to your comments about how the Democrats are going to fight in Florida, because they are going to fight in Florida. They're going to fight hard, particularly in your area, because they've always felt that they've owned that area in southeast Florida for decades. And let's be honest, for decades, they did own those pockets of that area. You could look at the rest of the state. Everybody knows north of the I-4 corridor and out into the panhandle is bright red, except for, Duval County, maybe a little bit of Orange County, Tampa itself. Hillsborough, I could go back into the voting demographics when I was in Tampa. It was always very red. I left Florida in 05 and came to Georgia, and then all of a sudden that area flipped blue. We've seen a shift over in Pinellas County. There's a lot of changes going on down there, but it's all been for the better for us. How nasty do you expect them to get? I expect them to get very nasty down there in your neck of the woods.
14: Absolutely. For them, this is life or death. This all started flipping because of DeSantis. One of the very first things he did when he won his first term was fix the election system in Florida.
3: Right.
14: Now we have one of the most efficient, fastest, 10 minutes after closing, we know exactly who wins. And we set a precedent, and Florida became the free state of Florida. And so there's losing a lot of ground here. The Democrats are going to lose potentially four seats in Florida. And I just want to say, as great as Florida is, I love Florida, and we want to make sure this stays conservative. One thing in Florida we do have to fix is these red flag laws here in Florida. I don't know if you know too much what's going on recently, But, I mean, obviously I'm running at a federal level, but the state of Florida needs to do something about these red flag laws. If you know something about James O'Keefe, you know, he was a journalist down here. Because of red flag laws, they took his guns back in April just for being a journalist. So that's something we do need to work at the state level. But I want to fight at the federal level to make sure that our Second Amendment is protected in Florida and throughout the rest of the country.
3: Well, right now, I think this is a safe bet to say, and correct me if you disagree with me. I'm glad you brought that up. We've always had a concern with the red flag laws in Florida. You have some sheriffs down there. And I know several of them. Kurt Hoffman in Sarasota County was just on the program last week, and he is, when he speaks, you know where he stands on Second Amendment. His political opponents know where he stands. His deputies know where he stands. His constituents know exactly where he stands. You have other sheriffs who I won't mention by name because I'll at this point, that are actively using red flag laws to the tune of 2,000 to 4,000 in that range annually to confiscate guns. Now, I know what the murder numbers and the shooting numbers look like down there in the state of Florida, and you can't convince me in under any circumstances, Michael, that by taking guns from 2,000 to 4,000 people, and I'm talking in one county, and I'll name the county, Polk. You guys do the math. You can look it up. I just cannot wrap my head around that. How do you support the Second Amendment vocally and then support turning American jurisprudence and our constitutional rights and due process on its head like that? You cannot convince me that that stopped 4,000 additional murders that have never occurred in Florida, red flag law or not. Not to mention you have the Baker Act and the Marchman Act. Oh, good heavens. Get me started, please.
14: Right. And we're in a really kind of a tough situation because of what we've had happen through the Biden administration and the Democrats having this whole initiative to defund the police. A lot of police departments are really strapped. They don't have the funding that they used to. And we're trying to reverse that damage. But if the police aren't there, if they're not funded properly, you got better have their armed citizenry to protect themselves. Because out in California, places like that, we're seeing the consequences when people can't defend themselves.
3: Yeah, Michael, we're getting ready to take a break. So when we come back, I do want to go back into a little bit of that. I do have one more question as a follow-up on that. Because Florida has made some tremendous strides that the rest of the nation needs to be paying very careful attention to. And I'll leave you with this. When I left Florida in 2005, it was the gunshine state. I came to Georgia, and in a very short period of time, Georgia surpassed Florida to the point I said on these airwaves in this microphone, Florida likely would not catch it in my lifetime. I was proven wrong. Florida is now a constitutional carry state. Just won the 18 to 20 year old deal down there in the 4th district. Still has a fight on its hands, but we come back, we'll go into that and some other areas. We're talking with Michael Carbonara, Republican running in U.S. House District 22. We'll be back.
15: Hi, guys, it's Mark. Look, I think you'll agree with me that as gun owners, we need to have each other's backs. That's regardless of what state we call home. Here at AAR, we discuss it every day, and we're heard in every state. Right now, Virginians desperately need our help. 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

0: 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We make it easy for you. It's nra.org/AAR. And to those of you who are still thinking, you know, the old Wayne LaPierre days, no. Start looking forward, ladies and gentlemen. This is a completely new organization. We need to get it back to the 1,000-pound gorilla in the room. Still the largest civil rights organization in the nation and the nation's oldest. Most people don't realize that. It's not the other ones. It's the National Rifle Association. Join us, won't you please? It's $35 for 1 year. $35 for 1 year. 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Now joining forces with other pro-gun rights organizations out there and winning in the nation's courtrooms huge, huge cases and doing God's work in the state of Virginia, where, by the way, we'll talk about this with Jared Yanis coming up and AWR. Yeah, those evil assault weapons are back on the shelves in Virginia. Democrat gun control, fail. And they're all about ready to get smacked in the next Supreme Court term. So we'll be talking about that coming up. Also, guys, real quick, the water purifier, CP16, is still available at the $250 off through the 31st of this month. 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You've got about 5 days left. 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I cannot guarantee it's going to be here on August 1. 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If you've been on the fence, now's a great time to jump in. The water's cold and warm and hot and normal, I can tell you, because we use it here at the house, and it's a game changer. 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Let's go back to Michael Carbonara, running in Florida, House District 22 down there. Michael, welcome back to the program, my friend. It's a pleasure to have you here. Thank you for being here.
1: Thank you, Mark. Appreciate your time tonight.
0: Okay, let's, because I have so much to talk with you about, and time is going to get away from us, it always does. Florida is locking down its Second Amendment rights, I think, is a safe place. The question I have for you is, are you concerned about complacency when we're winning? Because that's always a huge issue, and I hate when people get complacent. My thought on this is, guys, when you're winning, you keep your foot down on that accelerator, man, and you go right through that barrier. Now is not the time to stop. Educate listeners of why this is so important and why people like you need to be elected.
1: Well, that's absolutely right. I mean, our founding father said, you know, freedom only lasts because of eternal vigilance, and we can't ever stop. And I think that's partly what we have when we have career politicians. They get complacent. And so I agree. Yeah, we need new blood. I mean, I'm 43 years old. I think people are retired of people in their 70s or 80s, you know, the Nancy Pelosi's of the world in Congress their entire life. And, you know, people need to start having some energy and really fighting back. And like you said, keep the gas down, because everything, the pushback's going to be also constant. Every time there's a situation, every time there's a disaster, the Democrats use one disaster to take everybody's rights away. That's been the game plan for decades. And we have to have eternal vigilance, fighting back and being proactive, not reactive.
0: Well, you know, a good friend of mine is a regular on the program here, Parkland Father Ryan Petty. Lost his beautiful daughter, Elena, at Parkland on that fateful day. And he is out there. He is now the chairman of the board of the Florida Department of Education. And I got to be honest with you, the fight that he has put up on behalf of our Second Amendment rights is legendary. I mean, you've got people down there who understand that it's not the tool, that it's policy. And you just said something really critical that I like to jump on all the time. There are certain pairs of words, Michael, that don't belong in the same sentence. Career and politician are two of those words that do not belong together in the same sentence. If you're curious about the other one I harp on, it's also news personality. They also don't belong together, but that's a different show. So, but if I just heard you, you agree with that statement?
1: I do completely. You know, we've come so far from our culture and traditions, and it's because we weren't vigilant about our freedoms. Now, if you think about, you know, when I was younger in the fall, all the high school kids brought their guns to school because right after class, they'd go hunting. You know, they have the guns and the gun rack in the car, and everybody just, you know, there was never an issue. You go back to the 50s and 60s, they actually had shooting practice lessons in high school. So we've come so far. It's a cultural issue. It's a gun safety issue. But a bigger issue is we actually have a mental health issue for a lot of different reasons in this country, and that's being used as a scapegoat to attack our rights.

0: something more prosperous, to bring freedom, bring our safety. But I just really want to point out that it's not just our elected officials, because they're our employees. We need to, as a country, as a nation, every family needs to take stock into passing these values on to their children. And that's half of it. It's not just people that are in Congress, because if our culture doesn't change, you can't expect us to listen to our elected officials to lead us in the direction if we're not following along.
1: Not, it's frightening, right? Well, first of all, let me say this. Is Anna Paulina campaigning with you? Because you need her campaigning with you. I'd love to see you two in office. She's a good friend of mine, and I would love to see you two working close together in my home.
0: I haven't met her yet, but I'd be happy to meet her.
1: Okay, we'll see if we can fix that for you, brother, because that's a 1-2 power punch, man. You two would just would do wonders for the state of Florida and the nation, because these elections have national implication. It's not just your district. While that's important, it's also important for the nation as well, because it sets the tone and the pace of where the country is going. But yeah, there's a lot happening out there, and you guys, you know, I wish you the best of luck. I'm going to ask you this right now. You will definitely come on this program on more than one more occasion between now and the election, will you not? I hope.
0: I'd be happy to. I mean, our primary is in about 23 days, and then obviously the general November 3rd. So I'll be happy to come on throughout the campaign trail.
1: Yeah, well, let's get you back on before the primary as well, at least once, maybe two more times before the primary. Tell people right now, take this opportunity to tell people where they can find you online and all that fun stuff, and help you and donate to your campaign.
0: Sure. So you can find us at our website, michaelcarbonara.com. 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And you can follow us at any of the social media platforms at mcarbonarafl.
1: Yeah, and guys, that's C-A-R-B-O-N, Carbon, A-R-A, okay? Carbon, A-R-A. So you got that figured out. Make sure to visit there and support Michael for everything that he's doing. He's a fan of the show. That means we're a fan of his, and we wish you the best of luck down there in the state of Florida. And I appreciate you jumping on the program with us today, Michael. It means a lot to us. So thank you, and we'll bring you back on. We'll reach out to your people, as we did just over the last few days, and we'll get you back on the program as soon as possible. Michael Carbonara, everybody, thank you very much for being here. Coming up next, Derek, how much time do I have? Am I running out of time here? Got about a minute here. Guys, coming up next, Jared Yanis from Guns and Gadgets is going to be here. And there's, just, you know, the last 2 months have kept us so busy. We haven't known where to go. I guess the best way to say it is it has literally been triage. What stories are we going to cover between now and tomorrow? Because then another one breaks, and another one breaks, and another one breaks. There was just a decision out of the 11th Circuit in the state of Georgia on the 24th, just 2 days ago, that we didn't even get a chance to cover yet. And hopefully we'll get into that a little bit more on the Daily Defense, because it ties together with two cases out of Florida and the 18 to 21-year-olds in The nuance there is crazy, but all three of these tie together. Florida's victory, Georgia's loss on 18 to 20-year-old carry had nothing to do with buying guns. Florida 18 to 20-year-olds had to do with buying guns, but not carry. All of this has been just absolutely crazy, and we're going to cover as much of it as we can for you on tomorrow's Daily Defense. Coming up next, Jared Yanis and AWR Hawkins. Don't go away. We'll be back at 6 after.
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5: 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But please don't do that while you're driving. You can listen. It's just as easy. You can go back and watch the videos later. 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Please subscribe to us on our social media, particularly YouTube. Get involved in the comments. There's a lot of them going on right now. We do appreciate that greatly, and it helps us as we continue to grow the channel. Now, that's out of the way, you can also, if you don't like any of that, you just want to be in the chat, you can join us over on our Telegram chat by downloading the app and searching for Armed American Radio Conversations, and that puts you in there. Take advantage of it. We've got a great group of people over there that have been there for a long time. Neil McKay refers to them as the knuckleheads in the chat. Become an AAR knucklehead in the chat. Let's get over to Jared Yanis from Guns and Gadgets over on YouTube. Jared, you're looking good, brother. You're looking good, man. Now, Greg normally asks me how many cups of blackout coffee I had to start my day, and I have the very same T-shirt that you have, although I'm not wearing that one today. And my answer was I didn't have any blackout coffee to start my day, but I am drinking blackout iced right now on stage with you. How you doing today, man?
6: Good. It's always a pleasure to be here, brother. How are you?
5: I'm doing wonderful. We've got a half hour with you, and we have a lot of ground to cover. Jared, as always, where do we even begin? I've got four stories that you've been covering over at Guns and Gadgets, so we'll move with those first. Let's start with yesterday's video on Interstate Carry Challenge, Maryland. This is, I mean, could the news get any more huger every single day, man? It just keeps coming. The throat punches keep coming. Let's tie it all together for listeners across the country.
6: Sure. We're living in a really good time. I know a lot of us are frustrated because everything didn't end immediately with Bruin, but we are seeing the effects, the compiling of the text, history, and tradition. And now we have a major challenge to reciprocity. We got Maryland, who doesn't recognize anybody else's permit from a different state. Many other states are the same, Massachusetts and others. But we're challenging it now. Second Amendment Foundation, NRA, and several other groups put their amicus brief in, and it's beautiful. There's no text, history, or tradition that Maryland can rely on to save this. And I see it probably Maryland, that circuit might be a loss, but the Supreme Court will probably mop that up.
5: Yeah, and remind listeners, that's the Fourth Circuit, ladies and gentlemen. The Fourth Circuit, of course, originally SCOTUS didn't take the Snopes case, the Brown case, leaving Maryland's ban in place. We already saw what happened in the Third Circuit. We saw what happened in the Seventh Circuit. We've got splits now. Okay, we just saw, let's kind of segue, Jared, into the First Circuit. Let's kind of go there briefly now that we're talking about that. Because the First Circuit doubled down, and you've got a video on that one as well. The First Circuit doubled down. Why do you suppose that happened? And refresh for listeners and viewers exactly what they did on the heels of what the Third Circuit did and why that matters now when SCOTUS has already agreed to hear two cases, being Viramontes and Higgins. Why? What's your theory on that and thought process?
6: Well, we'll start with the good news. The Third Circuit destroyed New Jersey's assault weapon ban and magazine ban, called it outright unconstitutional. That solidified a circuit split for the Supreme Court. Like you said, they've already taken up two cases. They will hear it next semester. And this is just something more that they can pull on to say, look, the Third Circuit gets it. Y'all need to listen to what we're about to say. Massachusetts, this case in the First Circuit, it's one of the most anti-gun states in the union. And they just wanted to dig their heels in and say, you know what? Our ban has been upheld by the First already. We can do this. It's our history for our state, and we're just going to roll with it. Again, solidifying that circuit split. They dug themselves in, let everybody know where they stand. But Massachusetts, my friends up there, my family, rest assured, the Supreme Court will kick their teeth in June next year. And it's going to be a glorious day in the Commonwealth.
7: It really is going to be a glorious day, not just in the Commonwealth, but across the country. But the sense of glory is going to be so much better in states like Jersey, in states like Massachusetts, in states like Connecticut, Illinois, particularly California, Washington, Illinois, Maryland, et cetera, when they do get smacked down. Is the court vindictive enough, a district like the first, vindictive enough to do this intentionally, to show the Supreme Court that we're standing our ground? I mean, look, these judges on these circuit courts are not stupid people. They don't get to that level because they're idiots. We might think their decisions are idiotic and unconstitutional because they are, but they didn't get there because they're stupid human beings. They have to know what's coming down the pike. Wouldn't somebody say, hey, dude, do we really want to do this knowing SCOTUS is going to smack us down? Do they really? Why?
6: I just think they want to have their hands forced. Don't forget, they're politically appointed. So Massachusetts being a blue state, the first is a blue district, a blue circuit, rather. They're put there with an agenda. Even though they're supposed to be impartial, we know how it is. They're dug in. They wanted to prove that they see their circuit doing the right thing. And if you want us to change, you have to make us do it.
7: Yeah, it's hard to argue that. I didn't mean to try to ask you to get into people's heads. That's impossible to do. But when you have precedent, you can read these decisions, you can kind of draw some conclusions here. That is my estimation. They know it's coming. And this was just them thumbing their nose back at Bruin and Supreme Court again, kind of like what the judge in Hawaii is doing, saying he's going to thumb his nose and they need to ignore Supreme Court because I guess this guy's still living under the spirit of aloha or whatever. Spirit of aloha, whatever you want to call it. Back to the Maryland carry for just a second. If this works the way we want it to work, is national reciprocity in Congress a dead issue? We don't need it, right?
6: Ideally, I don't think we should have Congress interpreting our right. It's already there. The Constitution. They don't have the power to do this. The government, the Constitution is a list of restrictions on government, not we the people. I don't think that we get a Congress to pass it anyway. You're going to need 60 votes in the Senate. Mm-hmm. It's not going to happen as currently constituted. I've had a few viewers reach out and say, but Donald Trump said the national reciprocity has been the proverbial carrot on a stick for the Republicans for a very long time. Since Trump's first term, there's been nothing done to push it through. We have John Thune, who doesn't have any testicular fortitude, and we don't have 60 votes in the Senate. So until we can cross that threshold, I don't see it happening. At least in Congress.
7: I'm with you. And there's always this old adage too, Jared, and that is what the government giveth, the government can taketh away.
6: Exactly.
7: So we don't want that. We don't want that. And hopefully the courts adjudicate this the right way. Hopefully this has legs. But you've got a powerful 1-2 punch here again, to use that euphemism again, with NRA and Second Amendment Foundation. These laws are unconstitutional. And I got to go back to the fun part. Do you really believe Paul Revere needed to show a permit if he crossed state lines on a ride? I mean, come on, man. Let's get real. There is zero history and tradition here since the nation's founding. So we can have fun with that if you want to. But, guys, just think about what the founders – would they really? Really? I mean, come on, guys. You get it.
6: Well, if I could, before we jump off. The text history and tradition is actually in our favor. There were, as I said in the video, there are many states that had laws that might have restricted concealed carry and allowed open in the state, but it didn't apply to travelers from out of state because they realized traveling was a risk and they needed to protect themselves. So the text history and tradition is in our favor on this. It's going to be glorious to watch.
7: It is. It really is. We have a lot. The radio and video production we're going to be doing over the course of the next 12 months is just going to be. And let's remind people, too, we're talking less than a year now.
6: Yeah.
7: In less than a year. And I hate to tell you this, ladies and gentlemen, it's going to go just like that. Okay. That part of your life is going to go by and we're going to be, it's going to be a blink and we're going to be on this radio talking about the glory right now. There's no doubt about it. Oh, good heavens. There's so much happening down the pike that it's been very, very difficult to keep up with lately. Jared, I don't know if you're familiar with the Georgia case. We've got a minute before the break. Let me bring this up real quick. Because you talk about history and tradition. The 11th Circuit just upheld that Georgia's 18-20 ban on concealed carry was constitutional. In Florida, we just had the 4th Circuit in Florida, the 4th District in Florida, rule that the 18 to, there's some confusion here, that 18-20-year-olds, that had nothing to do with carry. That had to do with purchase. Right. Through an FFL. So there's some nuance there, and a lot of people are asking questions about that. I'm going to take a deep dive into that for you, ladies and gentlemen, coming up on Armed American Radio's Daily Defense over the course of the next few days, and I'm going to make comparisons between three different cases and how it all ties together. Because the 11th Circuit, in fact, in light of Wolford and Hamani, just sent it back to the district court in Georgia to rehear, knowing it's going to go back to them. A lot of nuance going on. When we come back with Jared Yanis, a lot more to cover. We'll do it as fast as we can right after the break. Don't go away. Armed American Radio listeners, you already know the name. 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
7: Yeah, guys, welcome back to the show. 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Need you on the rolls. It's their case. One of the two cases going to SCOTUS in the next semester, as Jared mentioned, is in fact their case. So join over there, floridacarry.org as well, floridacarry.org. There's still a lot of fight in all of these states across the country, and we need your help over there. 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You got 5 days left to take advantage of that $250 off. 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You're lost. It's that simple. 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I've been using those products for a number of years when I'm out traveling around doing conventions and hotels and all that stuff. Jared Yanis, Guns and Gadgets, welcome back in, my friend. Let's kind of segue over to the Virgin Islands. You're talking about that. People say, well, why are you talking? What do we care about the Virgin Islands? Ladies and gentlemen, that's U.S. territory, number one. And number two, the shenanigans that they pull there are the same shenanigans they pull everywhere else. It matters, Jared. Tell us why.
6: Territories and your rights go with you. However, the Virgin Islands thinks, no, it doesn't. There's like 2.8% of people that are on the island that can actually carry a firearm with a permit. And they don't think anybody from the mainland should. So it was a couple lawsuits that have been challenging that. And most importantly, the last week, Harmeet Dhillon, Department of Justice, they decided to step in and say, we just had the Third Circuit say that this is unconstitutional. Guess what?
7: Right.
6: It is for you as well. And, you know, we talked on the phone like the other day. Like, we are in a spot right now, and I don't like leaving things to the courts, and I don't like gun control, and I don't like government much. But we're in a spot that we've never been in the Second Amendment as far as advocacy, where you got a DOJ leadership, Todd Blanche and Harmeet Dhillon and Barry Arrington, and you got a couple recent things done by the current leadership of ATF. They're trying to correct some of the wrongs. Now, that doesn't mean

0: I'm a DOJ and ATF fan, and I think they're great. It's just a spot we've never been in before, and it's actually pretty cool. It's almost like Clown World. I've, like, never experienced this before.
1: It's upside down, frankly. And guys, Jared wasn't lying to you. We talk about this stuff on air and off air all the time. People that, you know, we want to formulate opinions and we want to give you the proper information. So we bounce things off of each other all the time. I talk with AWR all the time, Mr. Gottlieb all the time, and many, many others. And the sentiment is the same, Jared. It's everything that you described. And it is coming at us rapid fire. Sometimes it's hard to put these opinions together when you want to give the right information out. Like, for example, the Virgin Islands, are they pulling a Spirit of Aloha on us? And why does it matter? How do we tell listeners or viewers why the Virgin Islands matters? What difference does it make? Most people have never been or won't go, or if they did, they went on vacation. They didn't carry about their gun. That's probably part of the reason they went on vacation. They felt they were somewhere safe. All this nonsense, but it all ties together. And then when you put into place all these court decisions and putting together what the Seventh Circuit did, why the First Circuit did what it did, on the heels of what the Third Circuit did, knowing that SCOTUS is taking one of these cases. The three cases I was just talking about in Florida and Georgia, there's a lot of nuance here, brother. And it gets really, really difficult to break this stuff down sometimes, particularly when it's coming at you rapid fire. So that leads me to one question. When I was at NRA and spoke to Todd Blanch, as you know, during the interview that we had from the NRA floor in Houston, he said, our goal, even if we lose the midterms, we don't want to lose the midterms, but even if we do, now the midterms are creeping up on us, is even if we lose them, we're going to shore up our Second Amendment rights for future generations. Is that what you see happening here in ways that we've never seen before? Is it really becoming, is it true?
0: You know, 30,000 foot view, yes, there are efforts being made. Yes, it's not everything we want, but a win is a win, and we have to be honest with each other. I'd rather have the Department of Justice chipping away on the states than supporting them. You know, I still would love the DOJ to say, hey, by the way, this NFA thing, the GCA thing, that's also unconstitutional. Maybe we get there. Maybe we don't. But it's still something that we've never had that ally helping us on these cases. You know, I used to always say, in God we trust, and everybody else we run a background check on. Same deal. All right. Just they might be helping us. Doesn't mean we give them blind trust, but it's a good spot to be in.
1: I asked you this the other day on the phone. I'll ask you this here on the live radio, Mike, on hundreds of stations. Are we, with all of these victories, and these are historic victories, ladies and gentlemen, make no bones about that. They are. We've never been in this position before. Are we selling ourselves out of a job here down the road? Could we hopefully, and I say hope, could we ever get to that point?
0: Man, I'd love to be able to retire and never do this again, but I don't think so. As long as man desires power and as long as tyrants want control, they're always going to want to take the guns from the last standing bastion of freedom on the globe, and that's the United States. We're always going to be fighting, and that's one thing I love to get through on my channel. Like, we can't take a day off. Yeah, we got some wins going, but this is when we have to fight harder, and everybody needs to be involved.
1: And that there was always a method to my madness, particularly in front of the microphone. New Jersey is already doubling down in defiance of the Third Circuit decision and what they know SCOTUS is doing, and they're already seeking and have made it public that they want even more gun control. How do you see this shaking out? Because that leads us to the question, what are they going to do next? Because you know there's going to be a next. They've been very quiet right now. The Trace alluded to it, and I'm sure you saw it, where they suggested, oh, well, we'll just put them behind permit schemes. I mean, this just never stops. These people will never stop. Do you think, because SCOTUS sees that stuff as well, that might help them write a majority opinion that puts a stop to what they might know is coming? Or are they going to save that for another case and another 7 years down the road?
0: I sure hope not. I mean, we're in a spot where, especially when you got Duncan out of California, which is the magazine case, that's already been granted certiorari, meaning the Supreme Court acknowledges we're going to take the case. They vacated the Ninth Circuit's decision, sent it back, and said, we just gave you Bruin, fix this. And the Ninth said, peh, we're staying the same, brother. So they have that case held over for when they come back in a couple weeks. I think they're going to finally give us something a little broader than typical, where they can lay the smack down and close some of the doors they typically leave open in decisions like footnote number 9 in Bruin. Like, we'll be seeing that forever.
1: Well, Van Dyke in the Ninth Circuit, as you know, just said he hopes SCOTUS bench slaps his own court. Okay, so we're seeing some very, very positive signs. We've only got about 45 seconds, Jared. I could keep you for 10 hours. You know that. But you've been doing a lot of work over at YouTube. Guys, make sure to go check out his channel. Thomas's opinion, the Commerce Clause in the concurrence. Fifth Circuit's getting ready to take that up now. So we're beginning to see this get legs. I know you're going to be putting videos out about it, right?
0: Oh, yeah. I already did one. And I think this is going to be the biggest fracturing to the gun control pillars, period. Because Thomas is right. If you haven't seen that, guys, check out the video I did. Read his decision. It's huge. It's coming. And it's about time.
1: And the other side knows it. And they're scared, ladies and gentlemen. They know the nails are being put in the coffin. Jared Yanis, we love you, man. Thank you for being here. I'm sorry the time flies so fast. It always does. Guns and Gadgets on YouTube. You know who he is. Go check out his channel. Help him get to a million. Guys, we'll be back with AWR Hawkins right after the break. Thanks, Jared.
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7: 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In fact, I am getting ready to flip two more phones, hopefully this week. 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It's available for you, and here's the fun part. $5 of everything you purchase, and their T-shirts are $25, and I think the hoodies are $25. We're going to have a whole lot more there for you, but we wanted to get those two products up for you as fast as possible. By doing so, $5 of every purchase you make will go to whatever organization you want it to go to support your Second Amendment rights. I want to apologize. AWR Hawkins, I just found out moments ago during the break, is unable to be here. let's just say it's weather related, and I want to apologize to you. We're looking forward to bringing AWR. So what I'm going to do is I'm going to start with you here on the New Jersey deal that I was talking with you about, Jared. We get a lot of questions is what is the left going to do now that SCOTUS is ready to slap them down? First, let me go back to the Third Circuit decision briefly, because the Third Circuit decision was so strong in a 10-5 en banc hearing that smacked down Jersey's gun ban, also added the hardware of the magazines to it, tied it in, that it's going to be very, very difficult. A lot of people are viewing this as a roadmap, not as an attack on the Supreme Court that they need a roadmap where to go. Believe me, they know where to go. But what this did was strengthen what we know is already coming. So the response becomes, what are the Democrats going to do next? And by the way, Ryan Petty will be joining us a little bit early in just a couple of moments before we go into the roundtable. Fill in for AWR because he's got a lot to talk about. But AWR, covering one of his pieces, I mentioned it with Jared Yanis in the previous segment, New Jersey Democrats react to assault weapon smackdown by pledging even more gun control. They're like cockroaches that will survive a nuclear weather, a nuclear storm, brother. It's that simple. They'll just survive what happens after a nuclear blast. At least they think they will. They're not going to. But here's the problem. They're going to try. Democrat lawmakers are responding in Jersey to the Third Circuit ruling that struck down that state's assault weapons ban by pledging, yes, again, even more gun control. How? One of the things they're going to do, ladies and gentlemen, this has been a big question. Jared and I were talking about it briefly. They're going to be forced to allow you. Listen to the words I have to use as I describe this to you. They're going to be forced to have to allow you to exercise your constitutional rights. And you will be able to do so, ladies and gentlemen. The problem is, what are they going to put up? What roadblock are they going to attempt? The Trace alluded to that. We talked about it on Armed American Radio's Daily Defense. When they mentioned, well, we'll just put this up, they're going to try to put barriers up, a permit scheme. And what they're going to do is they're going to try to rely on Heller and Bruin, where they said this court's not addressing permits or license to carry, which the court did not. They allowed that only because that wasn't part of the particular case. But the Democrats are going to use that verbiage in the decision to try to put these roadblocks up for you. Now, okay, some of you in blue states might be used to that already. Well, I'll just get a permit and have to. Well, we don't want you to have to think that way because we want to get rid of the permit schemes altogether. The fact of the matter is that's what they're going to do. They're going to make you jump through hoops, and they're going to make it extremely costly for you, and they're going to try to get you to think to yourself, I don't want to go through the hassle. Now, that will fail on all counts because I can promise those of you in the live behind the blue wall, we'll do what it takes to get your hands on those firearms that you have a constitutional right to own, possess, use, carry, shoot for whatever lawful purpose you choose. The problem is, at what expense? How creative will they get? They've already bared themselves just simply by letting you know that right up front. Look for fees, look for permit structures, states that have FOID cards. So this is going to be the new direction that we're going to have to go legally down the road. And what's mind-boggling, well, it's not mind-boggling. Let me rephrase that. It's not mind-boggling to me that the Democrats just cannot accept defeat, ladies and gentlemen. It's that simple. This tells you how little they think of you and your Second Amendment rights. Here's an example. New Jersey Assembly Majority Leader Lou Greenwald, of course he's a Democrat, is pledging to pursue a new gun control that would mandate gun owners store their firearms unloaded and locked inside their homes. In other words, if you have one, we're going to get you have to get a permit. That's going to be their new one. Oh, and by the way, it has to be unloaded and locked inside your home, so it's worthless to you. He said, it's the next thing I'm looking to do. Adding, the major cause of injury in someone's home is through a gun that is stored improperly. Here's what Brian Bergen, he expressed concern, he's a Republican, that there could be a flood of new gun controls from New Jersey Democrats that will absorb lawmakers' time, preventing them from dealing with other issues. We're constantly wasting time, energy, money, focused on things that are settled business, folks. The ruling happened. It's the ruling. They can challenge it, but what I don't want to see them do is throw all kinds of bills against the wall to see what sticks. Now, I'm going to tell you right now, Assemblyman Brian Bergen, the Republican in New Jersey, is not naive. He said that for a reason, because he knows what's getting ready to happen. So let's take a look at some of the other things they can do. Let's think, well, first off, let me go astray here for just a second. Not as a radio host, not the host of Armed American Radio, not as an author that's been writing about this stuff, not as a pundit that talks about it every single day, but just as a human being. What is wrong with these people? You know people like this in your own life. I always have fun with the homeowners associations, right? You give these people a little semblance of power and they go absolutely bonkers berserk. Why? I use an example on the 4th of July, nation's 250th anniversary. Church across the street from my house. Used to blow off a fireworks display like nobody's business. Super professional. Here it is, the 250th anniversary. Some Karen Darren, whoever it was, made a phone call to the county and said, you know, that church doesn't have a permit. At which point, the county tyrants went in and said, well, you don't have a permit. You haven't had a permit. We're going to go back and look and see if we can find you because you haven't had permits before, and cancel the fireworks. These are the type of people that we're talking about. These people who you just ask yourself this question, what is wrong with these folks? Why do they do what they do? You can ask yourself that question about Democrats all day long. Why do they want to continue to throw more gun control at you? What is the thought process that goes through their minds? Then as we go to this break, I want you to ask yourself this question, because it will become clear to you. What is it about their agenda that requires your disarmament? Why are they so hell-bent on keeping you from owning? You know, when you think about it, it gets back to, it's an ego-driven thing, I believe. I'm not the psychologist. I don't know the psychological terms for it. They just can't take no. They cannot take a loss. And these losses, ladies and gentlemen, impact your fundamental rights as an American citizen. And they just refuse to accept it. Now, when you tie in a very dangerous political ideology that requires your disarmament on top of this, it becomes clearer and clearer and clearer. They cannot control you when you are armed. Why does that bother them? Think about that over the break. When we come back, we'll ask Ryan Petty about it. He's on the line with us now. We'll be back with Ryan for not only the next segment, but also for the next hour. We'll be right back.
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13: Yeah, welcome back to the show, ladies and gentlemen. 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If you want to keep your phone secure when you're out and about and traveling, this is what you need. They got the starter pack over there. That's what I bought a number of years ago. I use it for my computers. Now, they've got backpacks and everything else. But I've got them for everybody in the family for their phones when they're out and about in public places and they don't want their phone being geofenced, particularly at conventions, things like that. Drop your phone in that thing and you've disappeared. Nobody can get at you, and they work like a champ. Trust me. Spec Ops guys whose lives depended on not being able to be found invented this stuff a number of years ago. They're Faraday bags, and they are absolutely incredible. They're inexpensive. Get some for your security. Keep them for your emergency kits, whatever. If you don't do any traveling, it'll come a day. Hopefully not, but you might need it. I have them. You should have them, too. It's SLNT.com. SLNT. We pronounce it as silent, and that makes sense, doesn't it? Ryan Petty joins us now from the great state of Florida. Ryan, welcome in, my brother. It's always a pleasure to have you here, man.
14: Great to be here with you tonight, Mark. What a great show so far.
13: Well, thanks. I appreciate it. You know, I know you were busy connecting to the network during the last segment, but I got a little bit personal here, and it would have been when I start talking about this stuff, like why these idiots do what they do, talking specifically about New Jersey Democrats insisting on doubling down, even though they've been smacked by the Third Circuit hardcore and they're about to get smacked by SCOTUS. Their lack of, and I don't even know how to phrase this without saying something FCC unfriendly, quite frankly. I'd like to get very colorful when I talk about these things. Obviously, I can't, but it would be really easy to put some descriptive expletives in front of some of this stuff. What is it about these people? You know, and I use that personal example of that moron Karen or Darren that contacted the county here where I live and said, that church doesn't have permits for their fireworks on the nation's 200. These are people cut of the same cloth, Ryan. Why?
14: Yeah, this is the, Mark, I call them the Govern Me Harder Coalition, right? These are the folks that like to tell you and me how to live. They believe that they know better than we do, or they believe there's some expert out there that knows better than we do, and they want government to take those ideas, take that power, and to govern us in every capacity as possible. Look, this is quasi-religious for many of these people, and for some,
7: great way to put like, it.
14: For some, this is a religion. Government power, authoritarianism, telling your neighbor what to do. It is almost a replacement for, you know, many of us go to a Christian church or we're Jewish or, you know, we attend a faith on a regular basis. But a large majority of the country has gone what we would call secular. They don't attend church. They don't believe in a higher power, divine authority. They don't. So they don't believe the underpinnings of the Constitution. They don't believe the founding fathers studied human nature and understood and articulated through the Bill of Rights and the Constitution that there are God-given rights and that the Constitution was meant to be a check on government, not an instruction book on how to boss us around in our everyday lives. And so because they don't believe that, because they don't understand that, they've replaced. I think human beings are spiritual in nature, Mark, and they need something. And if they don't have God in their lives, they'll replace it with something. And that something is often government.
7: Which is an exercise of control over their fellow citizens. Look, I sued OpenAI for some absolutely ridiculous false statements it made about me, its ChatGPT program, accusing me of stealing millions and millions of dollars, $5 million, in fact, from the Second Amendment Foundation, and holding positions at the management positions and board director positions at SAF that I've never held before. And I sued them for that. I lost the case after 2 years. I disagreed with the opinion, but I respected the process. My point was made. Why can't a Democrat politician say, hey, these are fundamental constitutional rights. The court has found it. Now, we are now 0-5, 0-6, considering the Third Circuit, soon to be 0-7 and 0-8. Why can't they just accept they're wrong? Why?
14: Mark, this is why I think it's quasi-religious, right? This leftism is the replacement ideology, the replacement religion for those that have left the Christian faith, or the Jewish have left the Christian.

0: Well, you
1: and
0: know,
1: where
0: you
1: we could go. Right?
0: You bring up a great point, because I think everybody, we all live through that garbage, fake nonsense. Fauci's about ready to get grilled again on this week. I can't wait to watch that. But I think we all witnessed those Karens and Darrens, the same people that call the county because there's no permit for the fireworks. These are the same people that were yelling, which I saw my own self, at 80-year-old men or women standing behind them in line that were too close to them or didn't have a mask on and getting in their face as if they were somehow the mask police, when yesterday it wasn't even an issue until government told them it was an issue. Then they become that wing of government, and they want to expand that power as if they're somehow self-righteous and better than you. And
1: that's exactly, we see it every day.
0: Of course.
1: We see it every day, Mark. We see it in the homeowners associations around the country. I think about how neighbors want to tell neighbors how high their grass can be and what color their house can be and what they can do and what they can't do on their own property. Right? Now, again, that's a voluntary thing that we enter into when we buy into a home, we buy into a neighborhood. So, I understand that a little bit, but in the public context, the Constitution and the Bill of Rights were meant to be the check on government. It's the restriction. It's what government cannot do. And it's also instructive into what government should be there to protect. And what's been so fascinating to watch the last several months is to watch for the first time the DOJ and even the ATF start to protect our rights versus restrict them. What a refreshing time we live in right now.
0: It is, and our foot is on the gas, ladies and gentlemen. We're getting ready to take a break, and when we come back, we have the start of the roundtable at 6 minutes after the hour. Ryan's going to be joining us. We've got a special guest coming in, Ryan. I know you know that because you were on the text exchange. But Jim Irvine will be here with us, filling in for Brad Primo. We had Neil fill in last week, and we've got a special guest in Jim Irvine. You'll love him if you don't know who he is, if you're new to the show. Jim Irvine, formerly of Buckeye Firearms Association, is, well, I would say almost single-handedly, but he worked with the organization, but his efforts paid off in Ohio, and if you enjoy your right to bear arms in Ohio, you can thank Jim Irvine for that personally. He'll be here with us in the roundtable when we come back with Ryan Petty, 6 minutes after the hour. Don't go away. The roundtable is next. We'll be right back.
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3: 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Thanks to all of you. 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The roundtable begins right now, and I will tell you this. 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I can promise you that. Oh, boy. We got a lot going on here today, ladies and gentlemen, particularly a lot to talk about in the roundtable. I will warn you in advance, buckle in. It flies right by. It always does. Every single hour on the program will move right along. Let's get in. Oh, chat, by the way. If you want to get in on the chat and you don't want to do any of the other social medias over there, you can always download the Telegram messaging app, search for Armed American Radio Conversations, and boom, there you are. Welcome in. Please like, comment, subscribe wherever you're watching us. And as far as where you're listening to us, thank you for doing that. We do appreciate it. Let's bring Ryan Petty up, who's on stage with us. Ryan, welcome back in, my friend. How are you?
4: Great to be here with you, Mark. Doing well.
3: Yeah, and we've got our good friend Justin Moon with us now, too. Justin Moon, CEO of Carr Arms. Justin, we're going to talk to you a little bit. I had a conversation with Neil McCabe about your concerns that you've been voicing over here over the last several months about the midterms in Iran. We're going to talk about that with you in just a moment. How you doing, brother?
5: Doing good, Mark. Thanks for having me, buddy.
3: Oh, it's always a pleasure, man. And we've got a special guest with us today. Everybody knows him here, at least on the roundtable. That's Jim Irvine, formerly of Buckeye Firearms. Jim Irvine is responsible for getting me in radio a number of years ago. Jim Irvine, how are you, man? It's always a pleasure to have you here, brother.
6: Mark, Ryan, Justin, what an honor to join you guys. Looking forward to a fun hour.
3: It's an honor to have you here. And because you're the guest in the table, let's bring you in first, Jim. Welcome in, and let's get started with you. These are historic times. Have you ever or did you ever think we would be here with this rapid fire 1, 2, 3, 4, 5 throat punch to gun control in courtrooms across this country with the DOJ doing what they're doing at ATF? The Civil Rights Division, Harmeet, Todd Blanche, and I mean, just start us off, Jim. Give us your thoughts.
6: I had dreamed we would be here. I had hoped we would be here, and I thought maybe we would get here eventually. But wow, what we have accomplished! I have like never been so proud to be part of the gun community and fighting on this, and a board member with the Second Amendment Foundation. It's just Alan Gottlieb and SAF laid the foundation for where we're at 30, 40 years ago.
3: And 50 years ago.
6: Chuck Schumer is stuck like what you guys were talking about last hour. He wants to control everybody's life. And it's just, we're winning. And it is fun to win. It's fun to win a baseball game, a hockey game, a football game, whatever you like doing, a ping pong game. Whatever it is, it's fun to win. Man, there is nothing better than winning in the courts and slapping down their nonsense. Love it.
3: Are you sick of winning yet, Jim? Trump said you're going to win so much, you're going to get sick of winning.
6: I know. I'm not there yet. I think I've got a lot of winning to go before I would get sick of it.
3: Yeah. Hey, Justin, we do have a lot of winning to go ahead of us, Justin. This is the beginning, Justin. I'll ask you the same question. You know, just since we spoke last week, there's more wins on the table. Even when we see a loss a loss. The First Circuit upholds Massachusetts gun bans. You're very familiar with Massachusetts and the First Circuit there. They uphold the gun ban, knowing that the Supreme Court has got two cases. It's win-win-win-win-win-win-win lately, Justin. Are you sick of winning yet, brother?
5: Well, I certainly am not sick of winning. We've definitely made a lot of progress on Second Amendment issues. But I do see pretty severe storm clouds ahead of us with the midterms approaching.
3: Yeah, we're going to go there with you. Ryan Pett, hold that thought. We're going there with you. We're going to tie that into what was brought up in previous segments, because I do want to mention that to you. Ryan, are you tired of winning?
4: Oh, heavens no. This is fun. Jim's absolutely right. And Jim, so great to be on here with you. Thank you. If you're the one responsible for getting Mark into radio, I, on behalf of all the listeners, thank you very much for doing that.
3: We might have to tell that story.
4: Yeah, this is...
6: It had nothing to do with any of my intelligence and skills. It was Mark's determination and me saying, yeah, I should probably step aside. You're doing a better job.
4: Awesome. Well, Mark, I'm not tired of winning. This is phenomenal. To see the federal government, to see the those in power, as I said at the end of the last hour, right, as I actually fighting to defend the Constitution and the Bill of Rights and to limit their own power is something we've not seen in decades, at least at the federal level. To see them roll back their power in a way that, quite frankly, I'm not even sure we saw during the Reagan administration. Certainly on the financial and economic side, there was absolutely deregulation and those kinds of things. But to see the freedoms extend to our constitutional rights that we're seeing right now is absolutely wonderful. But let me tie together what Justin just said a moment ago. It is all the more reason, everyone within earshot of our voices, you have got to get out and vote in the midterms. If we lose the House, if the Republicans lose the House and the Trump administration is subjected to nonstop, impeachment hearings and other nonsense, we are going to slide backwards at a pace that will make all this winning feel like losing. And so we've got to get out and vote. I can't stress that enough.
3: Or we won't advance anymore, which in turn will also feel like losing. Let's start talking about the midterms. I know Justin wants to go there, and I've been excited to bring it up with him because of my conversation with Neil McCabe, someone that Justin knows well from this program as well. Jim, let me couch the midterms with this. I live in Georgia, and I if you had asked me a year ago, I would have told you hands down Ossoff didn't stand a chance. I'm beginning to rethink that now a little bit, and I'm not – you know me very well, Jim. I'm not one to sit here and I don't care about polls. I go by gut feel. My gut feel told me Trump was going to win all seven swing states in the previous election, and it was going to be 312-plus electoral votes. I told that to Daryl Issa sitting on a stage. You were there at the Gun Rights Policy Conference when I was interviewing him on a fireside chat, and Trump won by 312 electoral votes. That was no a lot of luck there. But I just had a gut feeling that Trump was going to pull that off, and he did. And that's what gave us the 312 electoral votes. That was just simply mathematics. I'm getting that same sense here in the state of Georgia right now. I'm getting very, very concerned about what I'm seeing in the midterms, what could happen in the midterms, not only with him and Collins, but also in the governor's mansion with Keisha Lance Bottoms, who is ahead in every single poll. And I've been privy to see some internal polls that have not been made public, and I'm very, very concerned. Give me your concerns about the midterm, what you think might happen in some predictions, and then I'll shock all of you who know Neil well and tell you what he said in the previous 2 hours ago. Go ahead, Jim. I'll start with you, and then we'll go to Justin. Jim, hold that thought. My bad on that one. Derek, let me check with you. How much time do I have before I have to cut him off? I got a minute and 30. You're good to go. Take it away. 30 seconds. Go ahead, Jim. Take it away.
6: For those who think Mark's blowing smoke, I will tell you, since the passing of Rush Limbaugh, I don't know anybody whose gut feeling is more accurate on this stuff than Mark. Mark, you're just unbelievable at it. But to echo your thoughts, we're same thing here in Ohio. Sherrod Brown lost 2 years ago, and it was the most expensive Senate race in the United States history. He $300 million. They got nothing. They could have won other races, and Bernie Moreno kicked his butt. He is ahead in the polls right now to retake the Senate seat that Houston's in, vacated by J.D. Vance. So I can't believe how crazy left-wing liberals are doing in states that should be conservative. It's ridiculous where we're at right now. We need to get out and vote, just like Ryan said.
3: All right, when we come back from this break, I'm going to segue over to you, Justin, and bring in a little bit about what Neil McCabe had to say. Guys, we're on the roundtable. Buckle in. It's going to fly by. We've got three more segments, but it will move quickly, I promise you that. Armed American Radio's MonsterCast, the roundtable, continues right after this break. Don't go away. You don't want to miss it. Hi, guys, it's Mark. Look, I think you'll agree with me that as gun owners, we need to have each other's backs. That's regardless of what state we call home. Here at AAR, we discuss it every day, and we're heard in every state. Right now, Virginians desperately need our help. 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You've heard the old saying, there's power in numbers, and helping in Virginia is as simple as joining Virginia Citizens Defense League. I'm a member, and I don't live in Virginia. 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
8: Yeah, welcome back to the show, ladies and gentlemen. 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It's gonna move right along. 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We need you in the mix, particularly as we're coming into these midterms. Pay careful attention to this conversation. Justin will make very clear to you momentarily his thoughts on the midterm, his thoughts on Iran. And Justin, I'm just going to go straight to you. As I told Neil McCabe in the first hour of the program, you have been spot on. We started talking about what was happening in Iran, and I think everybody at the table had this feeling, except you, that this was going to drag on longer than the 2 weeks Trump said it was going to take. And here we are months into this now, and as this moment right in time right now, Justin, I don't know that there's an end date involved here yet, and as we get closer and closer to the midterms, you just alluded to it in the previous segment, I want you to take as much time as you want and tell people what they need to hear and what your concerns are, because you have been spot on, brother.
5: Well, you know, Mark, we're in trouble. I think for sure we'll definitely lose the House. And right now we're a toss-up in the Senate. And if this war continues, we'll probably lose the Senate. And Trump would be impeached and convicted. And J.D. Vance will be our new president after that. So
8: you know,
5: the president is in serious trouble. The Iran war right now, all the escalation we've done, has not weakened the regime. The regime is stronger and has more public support today than it did at the start of the war, or even after this third escalation. So the regime is not going anywhere. Their missile inventory and their industry for producing missiles and drones are solid and in place, and they can continue this missile warfare against us indefinitely. So we are in very serious trouble. Oil reserves around the world, including our strategic reserves, are exhausted. The administration has done everything they can through future contracts to keep the price of oil low, but all of those options are now exhausted. As we approach the midterms, if this war is still in play, which is likely to be the case, oil prices will be at $160 a barrel, and we'll see $8 at the pump for unleaded gasoline.
8: You know, one of the concerns, and you just pointed this out, obviously, ladies and gentlemen, Justin understands how oil is priced and how the markets are priced. It's when you think of a barrel of oil, it was, you know, you go back many, many years, a barrel used to be different things. It's now 42 gallons in a barrel is what they'll tell you it is now. It was standardized. And when people are talking about the price of a barrel of oil, it's contract price for the barrel of oil, as you just heard Justin mention. That's how the markets look at it. You're talking Brent crude, West Texas Intermediate crude. These are markets that base these prices on the contract price using that benchmark of a barrel of oil. It's not really the physical barrel. But nonetheless, Justin, your concerns are well-founded because everything that you pointed out over the last few months when we've had this discussion has in fact come true. So, and we'll get back to you on this in a second. Let me take it over to Ryan real quick. Now, Ryan, were you listening to the first hour of the program? I'm just curious.
4: I was, yep.
8: Okay, you heard Neil McCabe when he was talking about the House. He said we would likely pick up 3 to 4 seats in the House and possibly the Senate as well. Now, Justin is echoing a very different concern relative to the House and the Senate. And I don't want to put words in Justin's mouth, and Justin, if I am, interrupt me, please. The mic is yours. All you've got to do is jump in. But what I'm hearing here is the Iran war itself is if it drags out. Now, I don't believe Neil was talking lengthwise like Justin is if it continues to drag out. I think Neil might have been talking about, you know, this will end and then this is what will happen. But you heard Justin's concern. I'd like to get your thoughts on that.
4: I did, and I'm more optimistic than what I hear Justin saying. So, look, my take is that if we were seeing a lot of casualties, like we saw during the Iraq War, during Afghanistan, this war would be far less, quote unquote popular than it is right now. I don't think it's actually the war that's unpopular. I do think Justin's 100% right about the cost of fuel. And we know American voters vote their pocketbooks.
12: Yes, they
4: and
12: do.
4: I know I drove to the fuel station the other day to get some diesel, and it's back over $5 a gallon. Now, that has a huge impact. I'm holding off a large purchase for my ranch right now of buying some more fuel because fuel prices are so high, and I keep thinking they're going to come down. But I've got to power my farm equipment, which runs on diesel. I've got to power my truck, which runs on diesel. Most of our food is delivered via diesel, and the trains run on diesel. So diesel in particular has a huge impact on the price of everything. And what I hear part of what Justin arguing, and I agree with him 100%, these economic issues are things that hurt American, that can hurt us in the midterms. But let me tell you what I think is the real problem. We have seen representatives in Congress, both in the leadership on the House side and also the Senate, fail to act on the initiatives that Trump was put into office to get going forward, right? Let's talk about the Save America Act right now. Why isn't the Senate moving that through? If we're going to win the midterms, we have to have an enthusiastic base. An enthusiastic base means our elected officials need to be doing the things we sent them to Congress to do, and they're not doing those things. And that, in my view, is the more likely cause for low turnout and potentially problems in the midterms.
12: Yeah, and there's something that you just mentioned, Jim. I'll take it to you and then back to Justin on this. Can't wait to hear this one, because you said it without saying it, okay? What I'm talking about here, ladies and gentlemen, is the filibuster and nuking the filibuster. Trump went public yesterday again telling the Republicans to nuke the filibuster because he said, and I quote him, the Democrats will do it on day one if they won the midterms. And if they do that, it's all bets off. Jim Irvine, your thoughts on that?
6: I wouldn't end the filibuster. First of all, I agree with everything Ryan said. Hammer on the nail, exact. But I wouldn't end the filibuster. What I would do is I would call the vote. And if they want to filibuster, let them filibuster. But guess what? You're not going home on Thursday night to home. You're not going home on Friday night. You're not going home to campaign. You are not leaving here. You're going to stand here and utter nonsense. And I would use what they say in campaign commercials. And I would tie every single Democrat that hasn't disavowed the crazy Nazi up in Maine and Tlaib and Waltz and all of these other criminal actor, horrible, awful people that are in the Democratic Party and are become the face of the Democratic Party. And I would play those quotes, and I'm like, that's my opponent. That is what my opponent wants and supports. I would do that in every race in the entire country and tie every Democrat running to the craziest nutcases that have become the Democratic Party today, because that is not where our country is.
12: All right. Here's where I'm going to leave it and take it to Justin when we come back. Justin gets the benefit of the break here for this, because I'll tell you why I agree. While I do agree with what you said, I'll tell you why I do not believe it will never happen. And I think Justin will agree with me. So I'll use that as a teaser, because it's one thing that's keeping that from happening. And we'll be back with Justin, Ryan, and Jim right after this, the discussion.
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3: 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We're going to go right to you now, Justin. Here's my teaser. I'll just come right out and tell you this. I told Derek running the boards for us tonight at the network in Dallas with all the bells and whistles and buttons and switches and all the cool stuff going on down there. I said, there's one thing stopping what Jim just said. Because, Jim, I agree with you, by the way. That's what should happen in a perfect world, but it won't. Here's why. Because absolutely zero Republicans in the Senate have any stones whatsoever. They will not do it. Justin, the mic is yours.
4: Yeah, well, you know, I think this is a bad time to get rid of the filibuster, considering that we have a good chance of losing both the House and the Senate. I mean, right now, I think, you know, the way the war has gone, basically the reserves out on the ocean have all been used up, and basically we're looking at, by election time, probably $8 at the pump. And I don't see how any president can win an election with $8 at the pump. It's just math, right?
3: Well, yeah, math, but it's math that hits people's wallets. Or you're spot on. I mean, California's already at 6 or 7. You know, they're always there. Ryan, you were just talking about. Now, guys, what does all this have to do with your guns? It has everything to do with your guns. That's why we talk about it. Because a massive shift in the midterms changes everything that we've been talking about, particularly not just the last 18 years, but particularly the last 2.5 to 3 months, Ryan. It changes everything. We can't let off the gas. And what I am concerned with, let's go filibuster here briefly for a second. I would have never said nuke the filibuster. But Trump is right. The Democrats will. Do we have to consider that? Look, you know what happens if the Democrats nuke the filibuster and thinking long term into 2028, they take the White House back and the filibuster's out because they wiped out the Senate. They're going to pack that court, do everything they want. They'll push this country to the brink of civil war, Ryan.
5: Well, they absolutely will. And
3: in fact, they already have.
5: Look, I understand where President Trump's coming from and why he wants movement on this, because he's thinking longer term. If we can get the Save America Act through Congress, he'll sign it. We can clean up the elections and we can restore our republic over a number of generations. My concern is the one that you just expressed, and I think Justin did too, the Democrats, if they get a hold of the filibuster, will use it to do majority rule in the Senate. It will fundamentally change the Senate.
3: Forever.
5: Forever. And I'm in Jim's camp. Look, that we're on a slow march, and I've talked about this before. The left wants nothing more than to make this a majority rules pure democracy. That's where they want to head. That way they can disregard the Constitution. We see this. I mean, Mark, you've been talking about it all night. The courts, the lower courts, are literally rejecting or ignoring Supreme Court precedent and settled law, what they would call settled law, right? Mm-hmm. In any other context, they're ignoring it. And they want nothing more than to rule legislatively, ignore the courts, and to use executive power to tell you and me what to do. So getting rid of the filibuster, in my mind, is a step towards what they ultimately want. I'm scared of it. I don't think we should do it. But Jim is right. Start moving some things through Congress now, ladies and gentlemen. Otherwise, your base is not going to be enthusiastic. And we will lose the House and Senate because people won't get out and vote for you because they know you're not doing what we sent you to Washington to do.
3: You are, to use the My Cousin Vinny phrase, dead on, blank accurate with that assessment. You are correct. Jim, the concern, let's take it back to Second Amendment and stay focused on that for a moment. All of the historic wins we've had will go out the window instantly if the Democrats are successful and take all three, take both houses and House and Senate, and they take the White House. Everything. If they move to majority rule, which they will do, and pack the court, life as you know it in this country is over. Over.
6: Yeah.
3: And they will take your guns. They absolutely will take your guns. Go for it.
6: Absolutely. I mean, they want to get rid of the Senate because that's not, that interferes with what they want to do. But first, yeah, you're darn right. They're going to pack the courts, and they're going to pack it with judges who are just as crazy activist as the far left of the party, because that's who runs the show now. They will not care about anything about precedents. They won't care at all about the Constitution. If they did, we'd never even be having any of this discussion in the first place. I travel the world. I'm an airline pilot. You can vote in communism and socialism, but you can't vote it out. The only way to get rid of it is a war. And it's our children and grandchildren who would have to fight that war. That is how important this next election is.
3: Justin, I mean, I can't think of anything better to throw at you than that. Take it away, what Jim just said.
4: I think Jim's right. I mean, we're in a situation where if they win all three branches, they're going to go full-blown commie. And then the American patriot will have a choice, either submit to slavery and
3: or fight.
4: You know, or fight. And we are at that point. It's so sad to say. I love this country, and the last thing I want to see is it tear itself apart, and it looks like we're getting there.
3: Well, we keep, Ryan, you know, we just said, ladies and gentlemen, for those of you who might not know, if you're new to this program, Justin Moon's family suffered through communism. His father was within hours of his death and was saved by MacArthur and Korea and everything else. It's a story we don't have time for right now, but we will at some point in the future, because his family understands this as those of us born and raised here don't. His family gets it. You hear Quang Nguyen on this program, the shredder who fled Vietnam. His family gets it. Okay, these people lived through this. Justin's family lived through this. They know. When you hear AOC running her mouth, when you hear Bernie Sanders, and by the way, Bernie Sanders just put up some dopey post, Ryan, just today on X. What is it? I'm going from memory here. I don't have it in front of me. It was Elon Musk's wealth in 2012, $22 billion or $21 billion today. $712 billion, and he goes on to name a bunch of other billionaires, and at the bottom he puts the minimum wage across America, federal minimum wage, $735. Now, their base is too stupid to understand that those things are not correlated whatsoever, but it doesn't matter to them. That's why Bernie Sanders keeps putting this nonsense out. By the way, Bernie Sanders doesn't put his own multi-million-dollar net worth down there because they know they're playing to the lowest common stupid denominator, And sadly, that's why we have what we have in New York. It's why we have what we have in Minnesota and other communist bastions. And it's why AOC and the rest of these clowns get away with saying what they're saying and have the media all over them about it. Justin is right. It can happen here. Go ahead, Ryan. Angry Mark came out. I'll let you take us to the music.
5: Oh, look, it's an ideology built on envy and jealousy. And what the left knows how to do very well is to convince, to make you feel jealous and envious of what somebody else has. And then they promise that they will get you the thing that that other person has. Or even if they can't get you that thing, even when they don't promise you that they'll get you that thing that that other person has, they tell you that they'll cut that person down to size. They'll cut their legs off. They'll tax the rich. You know, they'll take his wealth and redistribute it. And you can vote that in, as Jim says, but you can't vote it out.
3: You have to fight your way out.
5: 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Many people will die to restore the freedoms that we enjoy today.
3: When we come back from the break, one more segment to go, ladies and gentlemen. 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One more segment left back after this. 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Patriots, listen up. 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
3: 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It's a game changer at our house. 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Ryan, you're on camera. You have one at your house. That thing is a game changer, is it not?
5: 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I grab some water before the start of every show.
3: 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Who did I leave off with, Ryan? I'm sorry, I got to talking during the break. I left off with you. Let's go over to Jim Irvine. Jim, you heard that conversation we're having is very scary, okay? Very scary for a number of different reasons. But we're seeing it happen in real time in large cities across this country, particularly in New York, particularly coming from loudmouths like AOC and Bernie Sanders and the rest of these clowns. The left wing of the Democrat Party has taken them over to a point that there is no moderate part of the party anymore, Jim. And it's always the Democrats that want our guns. I want you to stress to people, again, the importance of what we're talking about. This is not fly by night. This is happening in real life right now in America. We can lose the whole shebang, bro.
6: Well, Ryan said we are incredibly blessed to live here in the country that we have lived in for all of our lives. I agree with him. If you agree with him, then we also have, if we're blessed like that, we have an obligation. We have an obligation to protect and ensure what we have enjoyed for our children and grandchildren. So we have to get involved like never before. And that means, look, we've all got friends on the wrong side of this debate. We need to sit down with them. Don't yell at them, but we need to explain to them as friends how this goes. And if you want to be able to later on say, I told you so. So, but you can't do it if you don't have those polite conversations now and work with them. Most of them won't come with us, but we need some. We're within the realm of catching them and holding on to things, but we got to work like we have never worked before. And you're right. Look, Mark and I have actually argued over some of this stuff in the past because I ran a nonpartisan park for 25 years, and I always made sure we endorsed Democrats. And I've had my names on buses and campaign and stuff for Democrats, but it is not your father's Democratic Party. It is Joseph Stalin's party. And they will kill as many people as he did and more if that's what it takes to remake our country into a communist regime. That is what their goal is. And you're either with them or you're against them. There is no Switzerland here. There's no standing by and watching. If you're doing that, you're aiding and abetting the enemy. I forget the legal term, but you're enabling them to destroy your future and that of your friends.
3: Yeah, it's frightening stuff. You have to. Justin, I think you were on the program when Neil McCabe made the famous statement, the line that we use here all the time. And we were talking about, you know, you just heard Jim talking about how, you know, politely talk to them. Guys, as much as I hate to say this, a lot of that is gone. You can't politely talk to a side that has already divorced you and left. They don't want anything to do with you anymore, Justin. We know that. And I think you were on the program with me when Neil famously said, Mark, with his Boston accent, because we all know he's losing his Boston accent over all these years on the radio. He said, Mark, how can you, if you can't even have dinner with them, how can you have a country with them? So when you're in that position, Justin, what's your advice?
4: Well, I think we are headed rapidly to being the generation that will decide whether our children have liberty or not. So I think we have some tough decisions to make. It's not going to be fun.
3: It goes back to, Ryan, that question we ask on this program for many, many years, and that is, and I tell people to do this, to ask yourself this question, ladies and gentlemen. When you lay your head down on the pillow tonight to go to sleep, ask yourself the question, what is it about that agenda that requires me disarmed? Ryan.
5: Everything about that agenda requires you to be disarmed. Again, they'll take it by force. They'll take it by vote. When the Soviet Union fell in 1989 and we saw sort of the end of what we thought was the end of communism and Marxism as an ideology around the world, you know, there was great fanfare and joy, and it looked like the West had won. But here we are, fast forward, what are we, 40 years later, something along those lines. I won't do math really quick on the radio here, but
3: it's running our largest city.
5: It's running our largest city, and it has a different viewpoint. That Marxism that took over the Soviet Union was economic-based. This is far much more about a cultural takeover. And we've seen it in our educational system. We've seen it in the movies and films that we watch.

0: is, and every voter out there, please listen to me, you have an obligation to go out in these midterms and vote. This is how we exercise power in a constitutional republic, and you need to be out there, even if the Republicans are not doing everything you want. They're doing 80% of what you want, hopefully, and we've got to get out there and support them. Otherwise, the winning's going to stop.
1: Yeah, and ask yourself another question, ladies and gentlemen. Why do they not want somebody to have to show an ID to vote? What are they hiding? You already know the answers to these questions. Don't rely on media to try to come up with it. You know what's happening. And I know as an Armed American Radio listener, you definitely get it. Hey, Jim, we've only got about 45 seconds. You're an airline pilot. Have you ever seen a UFO flying across the skies as an airline pilot? I got to go there. Yes or no? If no, just lie to me and say yes.
2: I've seen things that I couldn't explain, but later was able to figure out what they were.
1: No, you think you were able to figure out what it was, but you don't really know. Jim Irvine, airline pilot, we love you, brother. Thank you for being here, Jim, and for everything that you bring to the fight for the Second Amendment that you've been so good at. Justin Moon, CEO of Car Arms, we love you. Guys, Justin proves why he's a fan favorite every single time he's on the program because he speaks the truth. And Ryan Petty, God bless you for everything that you do. Ladies and gentlemen, we're going to get up and do this again tomorrow because they don't want us to. That's why we do it. I will be on Cam and Company tomorrow, so make sure to check that out. I'll see you on the radio tomorrow, 4 o'clock Eastern, 1 o'clock Pacific. 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
7: News this hour from Town Hall, I'm Mary Rose. U.S. citizens throughout the Middle East are being urged to consider leaving as tensions rise across the region. An advisory from the State Department says U.S. citizens to be prepared to depart on short notice and cautions of possible flight disruptions and security risks as the conflict with Iran escalates. A new gun ban in Virginia may have produced the opposite of its intended effect. Correspondent Ken Lorman has the details.
8: Virginia's assault weapons ban.